0: both sides accusing the other of violating the truce as the U.S. resumes strikes on Iran for a second night. But speaking on the NATO summit in Turkey, Trump is painting a much rosier picture of relations with most member countries.
1: They love us. They love each other. That was tremendous unification.
0: Trump hails the gathering a success while calling Spain a terrible partner that should be cut off from U.S. trade. This is Your World Tonight. I'm Martina Fitzgerald. Also on the program.
2: What we're trying to do is to see whether these sensitive tests can detect circulating tumor DNA.
0: A breakthrough cancer test that requires just blood work and could help detect cancer sooner or make sure it's gone after treatment. The experimental procedure is generating excitement among researchers and concern about the potential downsides. The U.S. military has launched another round of strikes on Iran tonight, making good on Donald Trump's threats to hit back even harder after Iran struck three ships in the Strait of Hormuz and both sides traded fire last night. These are the worst clashes between the U.S. and Iran since the two countries agreed to a 60-day suspension of hostilities last month. Paul Hunter has the latest.
3: Well before word of the latest U.S. strikes on Iran, images on Iranian TV of what was said to be the latest Iranian missile launches overnight aimed at U.S. targets. Military sites in Bahrain and Kuwait, and as well.
4: War.
3: Apparent cell phone video that appears to show missile strikes on Iran at one of its southern ports off the Strait of Hormuz, the U.S. having also targeted Iran overnight after Iran again attacked oil tankers in the Strait. The back and forth, underlining the on-again, off-again fighting between Iran and the U.S. is on. Again, it seems.
1: They're scum. They're sick people. They're led by sick people. And they're vicious, violent people.
3: At the NATO conference in Turkey, U.S. President Donald Trump suggesting the interim agreement to end the war with Iran might well be over.
1: As far as I'm concerned, it's just a waste of time dealing with them. They're liars.
3: Trump also previewing that from the U.S. military, there'd indeed be more to come imminently.
1: Somebody asked before, do you think you'll hit him tonight? I said, we might. Yeah, we might. I think anything that happens is going to be over very quickly.
3: Though he also underlined he does not think this latest battling will reignite a full-fledged war.
1: No, I don't think it's going to start again. I think it's going to go very quickly. They hit a couple of ships, and so we hit them much harder. When they hit, we hit 10 times harder. You know, we hit much harder than they do.
3: So, what to make of it all?
5: It is quite by definition not a ceasefire when the two sides continue to fire at one another.
3: Ned Price, spokesman for the U.S. State Department under Joe Biden, says he expects the stop-start fighting will continue for weeks, maybe months.
5: Where escalation and exchange of fire gives way to an uneasy truce, only to be violated by one side or another, and to find ourselves right back here.
3: All of this on a day Trump called the Iranians cuckoo. As oil prices again surged and questions on whether a permanent ceasefire is even reachable grew, as Trump himself put it.
1: I'm not sure I want to make a deal with them. We can play games, but I'm not sure I want to make a deal. Let's just finish the job.
3: Says Iran the earlier U.S. strikes overnight were a, quote, blatant act of aggression. Iranian media reporting should things escalate, Iran would close the Strait of Hormuz again. Paul Hunter, CBC News, Washington.
0: Despite days of public rebuke from Donald Trump, NATO leaders wrapped up their two-day meeting in Ankara with a strategic show of unity, committing to mutual defense, but not committing to when they might meet again. As Murray Brewster reports, some analysts say that omission speaks volumes.
6: The president's here. He's in a good mood.
7: Prime Minister Mark Carney must have a flexible definition of good mood when it comes to U.S. President Donald Trump.
1: Spain is a terrible partner in NATO. They don't participate. They don't pay. I don't want anything to do with Spain. Cut off all trade with Spain.
7: Trump was clearly in a mood, unleashing a litany of grievances, some old, some new, such as the extended tirade against Spain, saying at one point the only reason he came to NATO was his friendship

0: with the Turkish president.
1: We've been treated unfairly. We pay disproportionately.
0: And while there's been no public blowout, there was muted exasperation as leaders adjourned, expressing appreciation to their Turkish hosts, saying they'll meet again, but not saying when. A change from previous years and an ambiguous end that leaves the next host country, Albania, somewhat in limbo. It's a result defense analysts saw coming.
2: NATO normally does not have summits every year.
0: Max Bergman of the Center of Strategic and International Studies in Washington says up until Russia's 2014 invasion of Crimea, NATO leaders met less frequently, and there seems to be an appetite to return to that while Trump remains in office.
2: It would not surprise me if this is frankly the last NATO summit of the Trump administration, of Trump's presidency. Frankly, I think that makes a lot of sense, and I think a lot of European leaders would jump at that.
0: There were published reports today the idea of postponing Albania was actively discussed. Prior to the summit, the U.S. sowed military uncertainty, saying it wasn't going to commit as many forces towards NATO in the event of war than it has in the past. It was also reviewing what troops are in the field and the amount of money it contributes to keeping the alliance running.
2: NATO is structured around the United States and has been for the last 77 years. And that's how we have wanted it. And so if you pull the U.S. back, how do these countries work together on defense? It is a really important political question, one that Europeans are currently reckoning with.
0: The question of what might mollify Trump, or even if it's worth trying anymore, is also a preoccupation. Prime Minister Mark Carney says the debate over Trump's biggest grievance, spending, has largely been settled.
3: That's part of the point I made to President Trump when we spoke a few days ago, is that it's not just he's winning the argument, he's won the argument.
0: Carney left the summit almost immediately at its conclusion, heading to Saudi Arabia for business and investment meetings before returning home Friday. Murray Brewster, CBC News, Jeddah, Saudi Arabia.
4: Coming right up, the latest on the sinking of a fishing charter boat off the BC coast. Plus, southwestern Europe sizzles under yet another heat wave. We'll take you to France, where temperatures are expected to rise for the rest of the week. And later, we'll have this story.
5: This doesn't work out, that's it.
6: There's one chance to try and capture the first images of Quest, a ship once used by explorer Ernest Shackleton. I'm Peter Cowan on board the research ship Atlantis. I'll tell you why the Royal Canadian Geographical Society is mounting this expedition and what they found.
7: It's a wrecked wreck.
6: That story later on Your World Tonight.
4: One of four people rescued after a fishing charter boat sank off BC's lower mainland has died in hospital. Six other people are presumed drowned. The sinking was 11 days ago. Searchers using an underwater drone located the vessel on Monday, but so far no bodies have been found. Our Tanya Fletcher is tracking the story for us in Vancouver. Tanya, we are learning more about who was on that boat. What can you tell us about the victims?
8: Yes, and Martina, we know there were 10 people on board at the time. Four survivors were pulled from the water when that boat began to sink. Most of them were treated and released from the hospital since then, but one has now died. We know it was a 28-year-old Chinese woman living in Seattle. The survivors are a 33-year-old woman from Toronto, a 26-year-old man from Richmond, BC, and a 33-year-old man from Redmond, Washington. The six others on board, including the captain, remain missing. They are presumed drowned, and they're all relatively young as well, between the ages of 22 and 33. And they're also from Toronto, BC, and Washington State. Also new, RCMP have now identified the boat. It's named the Top Ocean, a 2017 Kingfisher model, and it's operated by a company called Top Vancouver Fishing Charter.
4: But still, there are so many unanswered questions. Can you take us through the logistical challenges of this investigation?
8: Mm-hmm. The sunken boat is 153 meters deep. That's over 500 feet. RCMP dive teams did locate the wreckage on Monday, more than a week after it sank, and they did that using underwater drones. They say it's too deep for divers to go down that far, but the drone did get a good look around the seabed, around the boat. It didn't spot any bodies, and RCMP say it's entirely possible they're all still inside the wreckage. We spoke today with a local underwater dive company based in North Vancouver. It's called Newtco Research. And President Jeff Heaton says this recovery is especially tricky because it's so deep.
9: It's very, very dirty. And when you couple that poor visibility with the current, it becomes really hard to do any work. You don't get any reference off the bottom.
8: He says RCMP actually contacted his company about this search, and they told him the boat is currently upright at the bottom of the ocean floor. Now, still a lot we don't know. We asked if the captain was licensed for a charter like this. An RCMP spokesperson said they didn't know. Was the boat properly licensed? Were the people on board wearing life jackets as they're required to? Police didn't have answers for that either, though we can tell you the people on a sailboat, some rescuers who were first on scene and helped those three survivors to safety out of the water, had said none of them had flotation devices from what they could see at the time. We've also reached out to the charter company that owns the boat. So far, they've refused to comment. We know the Transportation Safety Board is investigating. So far, our questions to them about, you know, regulations, enforcement, accountability, they've referred us to Transport Canada, which has not yet given us a response. Martina.
10: The CBC's Tanya Fletcher in Vancouver. Thank you, Tanya.
8: You bet.
10: Cancer patients often face a battery of treatments and tests in the hope of becoming cancer-free. But there is often a lingering thought for survivors. Is the cancer coming back? Now, a new technology is helping find the tiniest traces of cancer left in someone's body all through basic blood work. As health reporter Lauren Pelly tells us, Canadian scientists are at the forefront of a major new research project to see how well it works.
11: I was getting ready to go for a radiation treatment.
12: Paul Lonergan points to a photo of himself in a hospital bed. The Toronto resident battled tongue cancer through months of chemo and radiation. After his treatments finished, his oncologist told him the tumor was gone.
11: But you still have fragments of cancer in your blood.
12: Lonergan got those astonishing results through a clinical trial studying liquid biopsies. This emerging technology looks for tiny fragments of tumor DNA in someone's bloodstream before it ever shows up on a traditional exam or scan. Now a team of Canadian scientists wants to test it out on thousands of cancer survivors.
13: And what we're trying to do is to see whether these sensitive tests can detect circulating tumor DNA.
12: Dr. Lillian Hsu is leading this massive research project. She's a senior scientist with the Princess Margaret Cancer Center, part of the University Health Network in Toronto.
13: And the hope, obviously, is when you detect it so early, we can do something about it earlier.
12: In cases where researchers spot signs of someone's cancer coming back, the team will link them with other trials offering next-generation treatments, such as new medications or experimental therapies. For other patients, simple blood tests could give them the chance to watch and wait, potentially sparing them from enduring more treatment and side effects. Sue hopes to follow 7,000 cancer survivors over the next 5 years.
13: And if we can provide that kind of data to provide the evidence, then this test will eventually become a routine test, a standard test, and that can benefit a large number of patients.
12: Liquid biopsies aren't yet available to the vast majority of cancer patients outside of clinical trials. But a growing body of research does show links between catching tumor fragments early and patients experiencing longer survival times.
14: This is certainly an exciting technology, but it's early days.
12: Dr. Christopher Booth is a medical oncologist and researcher with Queen's University. He said further studies on these tests will be crucial to figure out the best way to use them for cancer patients who've already endured grueling medical treatments.
14: And then you add on top of that the possibility of, you know, a false negative or a false positive test, and there can be, significant emotional burdens.
12: In Lonergan's case, once he found out there were traces of tumor DNA still in his bloodstream, he just wanted it gone.
11: I got to be a father. I want to keep playing hockey, and I've got some work to finish, and that's what's going through my head.
12: Lonergan ended up having experimental immunotherapy. Now he's considered cancer-free. Lauren Pelly, CBC News, Toronto.
10: Meta will establish its first Canadian AI data center in Alberta. The tech company behind Facebook, Instagram, and WhatsApp says it will invest $13 billion to build the facility in Sturgeon County. Premier Danielle Smith said the project will create thousands of construction jobs and bring millions of dollars into Alberta. She also said the province and Meta have listened to the concerns of people in other places where data centers have been proposed.
15: We've developed an approval process to address each of the issues that we've heard. So this is being sited in an industrial area that's been well established for four decades. There were supposed to be 12 refineries on that site. And so people in that area were expecting that there was going to be this kind of heavy industrial use. They obviously responded to the concerns about water use because they're using the closed loop system and air cooling. And they also worked with us to make sure that there wasn't going to be a peak in power prices by building their own power.
10: Meta says it has partners to build new power generation and grid infrastructure and will spend $60 million to improve local infrastructure, such as roads and water systems. Air Canada has a new CEO who has at least one skill his predecessor in the job never quite mastered.
16: Air Canada joue un rôle unique comme le transporteur national d'envergure mondiale.
10: Air Canada's new CEO is from the Netherlands, but communicates in both of Canada's official languages. Anko van der Werf is leaving his job at Scandinavian Airlines to succeed Michael Russo at Air Canada. Russo announced his retirement earlier this year after a backlash from French-speaking Canadians. Russo had posted an English-only condolence message following a deadly crash at New York's LaGuardia Airport. The crash killed two pilots, including one from Quebec. Parts of Europe have been baking under heat wave after heat wave this summer. French officials say over 8 days in late June, when it was sweltering, there were 2,000 more deaths than usual. And they say that number could actually be much higher. Even as experts are still trying to assess the effect of last month's heat wave, there's another one underway already. Briar Stewart has that story from Paris.
17: In the midday afternoon heat, 89-year-old Fanny Crepy sits on a bench underneath an awning at a bus stop, resting before she wheels her shopping trolley to a local market.
18: Irrespirable.
17: She says during last month's record-breaking heat wave, she had problems breathing and felt sick. This is the third heat wave to hit France this year. At the end of June, as temperatures went above 40 in some parts of the country, the number of deaths reported surged by nearly 30%.
19: We had at least 15 more people who died in the streets of Paris, homeless people who died, and it was linked to the heat wave.
17: Paul Allons-y is a social worker with the nonprofit group Médecins du Monde. A few times a week, he and his team visit a 500-meter stretch in eastern Paris, where around 1,000 people, many of them asylum seekers, are living in tents set up under the metro line.
19: When the temperature goes over 40, the feeling that you have, it's 45, 50 degrees, because this is a jungle of concrete.
20: Very, very hot.
17: 47-year-old Mahmoud Harir points to one of the tents he's been sleeping in for over 2 years.
20: This is nylon. Look, it's very hot.
17: He says during the heat wave, he's been escaping to the river to cool off. Swimming spots have been set up across the city, including one near the base of the Eiffel Tower.
21: We really see a big difference in the temperature than when I was a child, for example.
17: Violette Dumoulin enjoys swimming in the Seine and tries to avoid spending any time in her top-floor apartment. Like three-quarters of all of the homes in France, it doesn't have air conditioning.
21: Especially in Paris when, you know, you have all the buildings, not very vegetation, so it depends on where you live, it's a really big problem.
17: Climate scientists say Europe is the fastest warming continent. In recent weeks, temperature records have been smashed across several countries, including France, Spain, and Germany. Samantha Burgess is the deputy director of the EU Earth Observation Agency, Copernicus.
22: More of society will be impacted. Schools will continue to close. Roads will melt until we adapt that infrastructure to cope with our new climatological normal.
17: And for France, the forecast is projecting temperatures in the mid to high 30s for at least another week. Briar Stewart, CBC News, Paris.
10: Tens of thousands of lives were shattered by the earthquakes that rocked Venezuela 2 weeks ago today. Among those who have suffered most are children who've lost homes, family, and now face completely altered lives. Other children remain missing, their parents desperate to find them. Jorge Barrera has that story from Venezuela.
1: I didn't like living through this experience, says 11-year-old Nazareth. I almost lost my mom because things were shaking so much. She is now living in a donated tent with other displaced families in a parking lot riven by deep cracks near the Caribbean shores of Catia La Mar, La Guaira. I want to sleep in my bed, she says. I don't want to sleep on the floor, on a mattress. I don't want to live this experience anymore. At the request of NGO Save the Children, CBC News agreed not to use the real names of any children interviewed in this story. They are among over 600,000 children impacted by the devastating twin earthquakes that struck Venezuela.
2: We speak to children who they've lost family members, they've lost friends.
1: Aisha Mahid is with Save the Children, which provides programming at this camp set up by families who lost their homes in the area. I always carry a sadness in my heart, says 9-year-old Leo, thinking that it could happen again. It's scary. You think you are going to die and not be able to see your mother anymore. 11-year-old Emma's grandfather died in the disaster. I'm not going back to my school because it collapsed, says Emma. We are moving. I have to say goodbye to all my friends. She says her mom doesn't want to stay here because it could happen again. Not far from here, in another beachfront La Guaira town called Playa Grande, two mothers search for their missing children. Carmona Marquez Basabeth says several people told her they saw her 10-year-old son, Paul Jr., running after the quake. He was playing with Rosana del Carmen Carvasal's 10-year-old son, Emmanuel Abraham. They both vanished together. Their mothers continue to search, sleeping on the sidewalk in tents across from their destroyed homes. We have faith that our children are okay, she says. Faith is all they have left. Jorge Barrera, CBC News, Playa Grande, La Guaira, Venezuela.
10: 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I'm Martina Fitzgerald. 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An expedition off Labrador is sending back the first images of the final ship used by explorer Ernest Shackleton. The Quest was one of the last ships from the heroic age of exploration of the Earth's most extreme environments. It sank in 1962. It was found 2 years ago. Experts are now getting a first-hand look at what's left. The CBC's Peter Cowan is on board.
3: If it's green, it's copper.
6: It was well past midnight when the first images flashed up on the computer screens in the laboratory on board the research ship Atlantis. The old timbers are covered with coral and sea life, captured by a remotely operated vehicle. David Kearns is the co-chief scientist on this mission and a professional shipwreck hunter. Even without seeing a name, he knows this is Quest.
23: It's the right wooden ship. It's the right size. It's got the right accommodations, and it's got white paint. That's the Quest.
6: Ernest Shackleton bought this ship in 1921. At first, he wanted to explore Canada's Arctic. But when the government wouldn't back his mission, he headed south to Antarctica. On board Quest, he had a heart attack and died. Decades later, it was a sealing ship when it sank off the coast of Labrador. The Royal Canadian Geographical Society located the ship 2 years ago. Now it's getting the first images. No one on the expedition expected to see the wreck covered in fishing nets. So
23: from a biological point of view, it's very interesting. Archaeological is still interesting. But from the point of view of coming back with a pretty picture of a shipwreck, you know, that's debatable from what we've seen so far. It's a wrecked wreck.
6: Antoine Normandin led the research on Quest and helped pinpoint the location. He says the nets have likely damaged the shipwreck.
24: But certainly it's disappointing, and it does bring up the issue of the preservation of cultural assets and natural assets and the impact of industrial fishing on them.
6: The federal government closed the area to fishing in 2002. The nets are likely decades old.
25: LC Bridge, you have permission to launch sub.
26: Roger, permission to launch.
6: This expedition is the most expensive ever for the Geographical Society. It's costing them millions. It's partnering with the Woods Hole Oceanographic Institution, using its submersible Alvin to take people down to the wreck. John Geiger is head of the society and was on the first dive.
0: We actually lay eyes on a ship that Shackleton sailed on. It's incredible. It's absolutely incredible. So, you know, it's personally moving. But...
4: Geir Kløver joined the expedition from Norway. He runs the Fram Museum, dedicated to polar exploration. On this trip, they're mapping the wreck in three dimensions to create a digital model that anyone can explore without mounting an expedition.
5: The more we tell these stories, and especially now with new digital technology, these stories will reach a new audience and maybe get them excited and learn more about our past.
4: Their next quest is the shipwreck Terra Nova. It's the ship Robert Falcon Scott used to reach the South Pole. It sits just off Greenland. Peter Cowan, CBC News, on board the research ship Atlantis in the Labrador Sea.
10: And finally tonight. A song of celebration in the indigenous language of Tlingit at a graduation ceremony at the Yukon Native Language Center in Whitehorse. Some of the people you're hearing are able to sing those words thanks to months and years of hard work, studying with elders, passing their traditional languages from one generation to the next.
7: It means so much to me. I actually can't believe I'm here.
10: Graduate Patty Wallingham says she took the program not just to further language preservation, but also to honor her ancestors. She says it was tough, but worth it.
7: It was so hard and definitely was challenging to keep going at times, but I'm so glad we did it, and I could not have done it with the rest of my cohort. They are amazing. They're like sisters to me now.
10: The Indigenous Languages Program is run in partnership with Simon Fraser University. Since 1993, it's offered courses on more than 20 Indigenous languages across British Columbia and Yukon. Grand Chief Mathia Alatini of the Council of Yukon First Nations was at the Whitehorse ceremony. She says learning language is at the core of reviving culture.
8: When you know your language, you start to identify stronger with who you are as a Southern Shoshone person, as a Tlingit person, as a Northern Shoshone or Han person, and it also is tied to place, so it reconnects you to land, and I think that is immeasurable.
10: The 11 Yukon graduates received certificates and diplomas. Many say they plan to continue learning and spreading language knowledge back home in their own communities. Thanks for being with us. This has been Your World Tonight for Wednesday, July 8th. I'm Martina Fitzgerald. Good night.

0: Here's your evening weather forecast from Environment Canada. For Chippewa in the Park, some showers ending after midnight and a low of 11. Fort Smith, periods of rain beginning early this evening, ending overnight, a low of 12. Lutzel Cay, increasingly cloudy, and then some periods of rain, a low of 16. Fort Resolution, rain near midnight, a low of 11. Hay River, rain beginning early this evening, a low of 11. Fort Providence, rain with a low of 10. Fort Simpson, some rain spreading into the evening, a low of 14. Fort Liard, just a small chance of showers, then rain later this evening with a low of 12. Yellowknife, increasingly cloudy. There's a chance of showers overnight with winds picking up, a low of 13. In the Clicheau region, expect a few clouds with a bit of wind, a low of 15. In Wrigley, a small chance of showers this evening, widespread smoke, a low of 14 degrees. Norman Wells, widespread smoke and 14. Fort Good Hope, widespread smoke and 15. Widespread smoke in Delaney, in Coville Lake, in Fort McPherson, temperatures all a low of about 15 degrees. In Inuvik, widespread smoke and 13. In Tuktoyaktuk, widespread smoke and 10. Pawlituk, smoke and 11. Sax Harbor, smoke and 10. Uluhaktuk, smoke and 13. Kogluktuk, smoke 5 degrees. Cambridge Bay, sunny and 9.
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5: Hello, I'm Neil Kirksall.
6: Good evening, I'm Chris Howden. This is As It Happens. Tonight,
5: ceasefire extinguisher with the truce in ashes and the worst exchange of strikes since June. An Iranian Canadian shares his fears for friends and family and tells us what he's hearing from them.
6: Torched earth policy. A Ukrainian Olympian living through the bombing of Kyiv grapples with the IOC's decision to clear the way for Russia to make a full return to the Olympics.
5: An urgent second opinion. For 18 months now, Israel has detained a Palestinian pediatrician without charge. And now the doctor says he believes he will die in prison.
6: Radio silence. Rogers shutters six radio stations across Canada. We'll hear from Calgary Conservative MP Michelle Rempel-Garner, who says the stations were integral parts of the community that transcended politics.
5: Talking trash, wearing his trademark garbage can on his head, perennial British candidate Count Binface tells us he's no has-been, and he's ready to kick Nigel Farage to the curb.
6: And a slippery soap argument. A new actor arrives on General Hospital, and British comedian John Oliver is as surprised as anyone to find himself on the classic soap opera Getting Slapped. As It Happens, the Wednesday edition, radio that's tried to get on soaps, but it's easier said than done.

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1: 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A Calgary MP tells us the timing of the announcement just added insult to injury.
0: And where there's smoke, a woman in Gander, Newfoundland and Labrador, is lucky to be alive after narrowly escaping from a house fire, thanks to the bravery of her neighbor.
1: 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I'm Neil Kirksall.
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0: The news is next. Coming up in half an hour, it's Commotion.
2: I'm Rad Simon Blaise, sitting in for Alamine Abdel Mahmoud. Have you ever had dinner with a couple who seem like they hate each other? That's the premise of Olivia Wilde's new film, The Invite. It's awkward, it's tense, and it's very funny. The group chat's here to get into that.
3: From CBC News, The World This Hour, I'm Neil Herland. We begin with breaking news from the world of American politics. Graham Platner is ending his campaign for the U.S.

And now an update from the As It Happens Financial Desk. When investors read the news on Monday, their hearts sank, or their hearts went up, or they basically stayed in the same place. The Reuters headline told the whole story, which is either bad or good, depending on which it is. That headline reads, quote, Kraken says Bonk deposits and withdrawals temporarily suspended due to incident affecting Bonk token, unquote. Obviously, an important thing to know for everyone who is in or on Kraken and anyone who does things or stuff involving Bonk. As we go to air, we can't elaborate on the Bonk Kraken situation. We're not entirely sure how Bonk is affecting Kraken, what impact Kraken is having on Bonk, whether Bonk and Kraken are real, and if so, what they are, and when the Bonk token will be fine again with Kraken. At this point, only one thing is certain. I'm going to stop talking about Kraken and Bonk now. We will not keep you posted on further developments. Here's Luna Lee with Confusion Song.

0: Luna Lee with Confusion Song, and that will bring us to the end of As It Happens for this Wednesday, July 8th.
1: As It Happens, we'll be back again for you tomorrow. I'm Neil Kirksall. Enjoy your evening.
0: And I'm Chris Howden. Good night.

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1: Okay, so everyone's talking about this new Olivia Wilde movie. It's a comedy called The Invite about two messy couples who pour out the wine, air out their grievances, and make things really, really awkward. I'm Rad Simon Place, sitting in for Ellie Mina Abdel Mahmood. This is Commotion. Terry Hart and Adam Naiman, they're both here to get into this with me. Welcome back to the show, y'all.
2: Hello.
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1: Good
3: for having
1: morning.
3: Me.
1: Good morning. Thank you for being here. So we are talking about The Invite. Stellar cast in this. You know, it's Olivia Wilde's directing it. She's starring in it opposite Seth Rogen, Penelope Cruz, Edward Norton. And we are going to be getting into like spoilers. You know, there's stuff that's kind of hiding in plain sight in the trailer that we are going to reveal. So you've been warned. So with that being said, let's have a listen to this.
4: There's something I've been wanting to talk to you about.
5: We also have something we wanted to talk to you about. We feel a very strong connection with you guys.
6: That is so nice. Thank you.
4: Yeah.
6: Oh, say thank you, Joe.
4: Thank you. Very flattering.
1: Okay, so that was the trailer for The Invite. Terry, can you break down what is happening there? What is this movie about?
2: Sure can. We have a pretty unhappily married couple in Seth Rogen and Olivia Wilde. They invite their happier neighbors over for a dinner party. They don't know each other very well. And then things get revealed. Things are tense. Things are funny. Things are silly. Things are spicy. Things are sad. And that is the movie. There's a lot going on in this movie. And as much as spoilers might be talked about, this is a movie that you have to experience because it's about the emotion that you're having. So you could talk about all the plot points. The point is sitting with these people for the time and experiencing what they're experiencing.
1: Mm-hmm. And, you know, like I can already get an idea of how you felt about this movie just from the way you're talking about it. And I understand you saw it all the way back in May in Show Canada.
2: Yeah, I saw it again yesterday to refresh my memory. And it's great. It's such a wonderful privilege when you get to see a movie twice and it plays a little bit differently. And this one certainly did that for me. I love this movie, in case anybody's wondering.
1: Yeah. Well, tell me more. Like, what made you love it? Like,
2: I think that it is so fun to sit down to a movie that is squarely for adults. It is not trying to be anything else. This is an adult movie talking about marriages. It feels really contemporary. There's a lot from the female point of view in these relationships. It is a really specific time in a marriage for the Olivia Wilde and Seth Rogen characters that I would think, you know, they have a child who's like 12. They've probably been married for like 15 years, and they're looking at their lives as a whole and saying, is this it? Are we responsible for each other's ennui? Are we responsible for each other's desires anymore? It talks about sex in a really interesting contemporary way that I think is about how people are now looking at sex and how sex is available to all of us in a different way than it was when these people at that age were coming up through their formative years, their coming of age years. So I just think it's really smart, great performances. Olivia Wilde directs the heck out of this movie. It's all shot in one space, but we see these glimpses of the subtle camera work of where our eyes supposed to go, of the intimacy of the room, and then the pull back as wide as she can. I really think it's a great, great movie.
1: You know, just based on how much you said in this, I think it speaks to like how much you said there describing like, you know, what you liked about the movie. I think it speaks to how much is packed into this movie, into that tiny space. Adam, how did you feel about The Invite?
3: I wish I liked it that much. It's definitely a movie for adults, which is also a matter of relativity now. I mean, you know, compared to a lot of what else is coming out, especially in the summer, it definitely stands out, which is how it's being packaged and how it's marketed. It's in a tradition that I think is a very honorable one. You know, I mean, I've read in interviews or people have talked about, you know, it's like Who's Afraid of Virginia Woolf, right? Which does not really have a female perspective in it. Like, this has a his and hers screenwriter team, which I think is very, you know, very important in terms of those dynamics. I agree with Terry that Olivia Wilde directs the hell out of it. And I think that she has to, because I think the script is very uneven, not just uneven in terms of, let's say, gender or point of view. I think it's uneven between things that are actually funny and things that are a little forced. I think it's uneven between perceptions that I can sort of like observe and relate to and think are very smart and things that feel pat. Mm-hmm. And in terms of sex in it, it's both deliberate and frustrating that this movie that is all about this is so timid to kind of show anything, which doesn't mean it should be a different movie, but it's another movie that's fundamentally about this kind of frustration and anxiety and curiosity about it. And then it is itself kind of sexless.
1: Mm-hmm.
3: For it to not be would make it a different movie. For the movie that it is, I still found somewhat frustrating and a little bit easy. I think it's a movie that comes right up to the edge of being really ruthless about the things that it wants to be about. And then partially because these are movie stars who carry their own aura and their own past around them, there are places where it sort of stops short. I don't think it's a bad film, but I think that it's a beneficiary right now of being so obviously, as Terry says, a movie for adults compared to the fact that movies are made now for, you know, the mental age of five. That,
1: you know, Minions.
3: Well, yeah, although I like the movie references in Minions too. Yeah. But, the, you know, I think it's a kind of mixed bag. Mm-hmm. And I think we're in a moment now where criticism doesn't allow movies to be mixed bags because everything has to be great or everything has to be bad. Everything has to be the movie we need right now or the movie that we don't need at all.
1: Yeah.
3: So to me, the most nostalgic thing about this movie is it's a movie that critics might actually want to write at length about if word count still actually existed for that, because there's a lot in it.
1: Yeah.
3: And even if it doesn't all work, it's all worth talking about, I
1: exactly.
3: think.
1: Exactly. So you want to say something?
2: Yeah, I just think like some of those things that are worth talking about. I mean, you could imagine, you know, essays on perimenopause coming out of this movie. You could imagine essays on, you know, pornography coming out of this. And the, you know, I like the fact that it was restrained in what we're seeing in sex, because I think it is the anti what is influencing these people and then not showing it in the movie. I think it was bold in that way.
1: I think, I mean, what's interesting is, I mean, first of all, that perimenopause thing, I want to get right back to that. Like, there's a whole monologue around that. But also, like, yeah, like, I agree with Adam in the sense that it's putting up a lot of provocative, interesting things, but then it does find easy exit ramps at certain points,
3: Sometimes,
1: yeah, yeah.
3: And it also trades on the actors in ways that, again, would be interesting to write about. I mean, having Seth Rogen, who's kind of the face, I don't know if we're allowed to criticize Seth Rogen's movies. I think he only just wants to be handed Emmys and the rest of it is just people being mean. But I mean, he's sort of such an early 2000s boys club Apatow coded, you know, like sex is terrifying in Apatow's movies. And now he's playing a guy who's middle-aged. So like, how does that counterpunching work? How does that attitude work if you see them as, you know, is this what the couple from Knocked Up are going to be like in 15 years? Is this what the 40-year-old virgin is, you know, when they're actually 45, you know?
1: Yeah.
3: I find that casting interesting. And Olivia Wilde acting in a film as a director, given the flack she's taken as a filmmaker, especially for the wrong project, for the last project, there's a lot of that in here.
1: I want to dig into that.
3: Her anxiety, her character's anxiety, her apologeticness, the way that she's worried about doing the wrong thing, keeping up appearances, I think that's specific to the story, but I sense a lot of the filmmaker in it. And the thing that I like the most about the movie is the way it is directed. It's a very well shot, constructed, put together movie that made me happy to see.
1: Let's dig into that just a bit, right? Because I mean, I think, like, you know, you referenced, you know, the experience of the last movie. Well, first of all, this is Olivia Wilde's third movie. Her first one being Booksmart, very critically acclaimed coming of age comedy. I know you and I, Adam, were not as enthused about that movie as everyone else.
2: I was very enthused.
1: I remember that. But then, and then comes Don't Worry, Darling, which had this like middling to mixed response, and beyond the response to the movie itself, which is this thriller starring Florence Pugh and Harry Styles, you had all this behind the scenes drama, right? The affair with Harry Styles and all whatever, like, you know, shady stuff was happening between these the cast and the director.
2: I don't think she had an affair with Harry Styles. I think she had a relationship with Harry Styles. That's a really important distinction.
1: Exactly. Thank you. So there was that. So talk to me then. I mean, Adam, I'll start with you, like, about that evolution in terms of like her directing style, like how she got to this point, and why what you're talking about when you see her in this.
3: Well, I see a lot of Don't Worry, Darling in this movie. They're both films about the roles that you kind of play in marriage and the expectations people have about relationships, maybe partners with ulterior motives or kind of wondering what you want. I mean, I think she gravitates towards that material. I thought that Booksmart was very broad. It had a lot of like surfaces to it and almost kind of no depth in terms of what it was about, especially politically. Like, I just found a lot of it kind of pandering. I wanted to like it as a female positive coming of age, best friend, distaff, super bad, which is how it was marketed. But I don't much like super bad either. You know? But I thought that Don't Worry Darling had some adult sophistication to it. I thought it got much worse reviews than it deserved. And a lot of that is the media around it. But it's also interesting. There's an interstitial piece in this, which is the episode of the studio that Olivia Wilde did, which is Seth Rogen's show, where she is spoofing that idea, not just of herself as a problematic director, but like that female directors are not allowed to have control, period. The studio is very funny in that episode where it's like, oh, you know, did she go full Fincher, right? Because we expect this of male auteurs and not of a female one. In fact, most people, many women don't get to make a second film or third film, period. So that's, I think, an interesting kind of, you know, meta narrative coming into this movie. But then I just think she directs it well. She has a very good sense of space, works with the actors very smartly.
1: Yeah. You know, Terry, what's interesting now, I mean, carrying on from the directing style, but earlier Adam was also talking about the performance style and how you could project certain things about these people's careers. I mean, one thing is like, you know, taking the experience that Olivia Wilde had and bringing it into this movie, whether it's like subtly, whether it's just how she's working through the emotions of the story. Also, what you said about Seth Rogen, who I think is fascinating in terms of how he weaponizes his cuddly sense of humor in this role. I mean, this is where, so like bringing all that in, like let's talk about this cast, because you do have this incredible cast. Like, what are you making of these performances?
2: I mean, it's brilliantly cast. I think that Penelope Cruz has two moments in the movie that are standout moments. One being a speech about perimenopause that she just looks straight down the barrel in Seth Rogen's soul and tells him about himself in like three lines. It's three words, I think. And it's really, really good. She also has a speech at the end of this movie about marriage and about kindness and about being mean to each other. That again, be careful who you go to see this movie with. If your relationship is maybe not rock solid, it might not be the movie for you. I think this is a movie that people are going to come out of and have some discomfort and have some cringe. So I think that Seth Rogen is obvious. Olivia Wilde is obvious. Penelope Cruz is spectacular. But Edward Norton, I mean, we've all watched Edward Norton for decades now. There's not been a moment that I have gotten like hot and flushed around Edward Norton. And there's something sexy about Edward Norton in this. I didn't know that was going to happen to me. And it did. He plays a character by the name of Hawk. And he's a super progressive, you know, woke character who is always trying to, like, you know, deliver people rooibos tea at the worst moment. And he's very, very funny in this. I think that we saw that comedy from Edward Norton in the Glass Onion series in a way that we maybe hadn't seen in previous roles. Maybe some of his work with Wes Anderson as well. But this seems to be like a moment for each of them in all of their careers, that all of these ideas that we have about them as actors have kind of crescendoed here in this movie. And that is a credit to the director, right? Mm-hmm. That is a credit to how she is directing them. That is a credit to who she cast here. And again, like, just to reiterate, I really did like Don't Worry Darling as well. And I have no doubt that the criticism around that movie is because she was in her sophomore movie as a female filmmaker. To Adam's point, most female filmmakers don't even get to make a second movie. And then she had the audacity to have a relationship with her young co-star, who also happens to be one of the biggest pop stars in the world. Mm-hmm. How dare she exist in that way? How dare she take up that space? So Olivia Wilde is not shrinking away from any of that. She is continuing to take up space, and I will continue to go and see what she makes and be a very big fan.
1: I love that. Adam, go ahead.
3: I want to pick up on something Terry said, which said, be careful who you see the movie with. It's interesting. I was thinking today, it's an interesting double bill with Obsession.
2: I just saw Obsession last night.
3: Generationally, because I think for a lot of, I mean, I think you can watch Obsession if you're over 30. But I think if you're under 30, there's an awful lot of discourse about feeling perceived or not perceived or distorted by that film. And it's very, you know, weaponized, difficult gender politics. It's like one of the most deranged discourses I've seen in my life around Obsession.
1: Yeah.
3: And I think that the demographic for The Invite is slightly less extremely online. And it's a maybe different set of anxieties. But the two movies access something similar in the viewer, which is sitting there going, is this a movie about me? Or if it's not a movie about me, why is it not a movie about me? Or is this a movie about my partner? Or is this a movie about the couple who live next door? Like, this is the thing that I think is helping with its reception. This isn't about it being a good or a bad movie. It's a very spacious and suggestive movie, and that helps. You know, I think there's a lot that people can project in and a lot that people can extract out.
1: Mm-hmm. Well, you know, that's interesting because, I mean, when you're talking about like what people are seeing in this movie, what they like, you know, the things that they put, like that they are identifying certain things about that. You could whittle that down to point scoring. You know, I just want to help people be seen. But I think there's an aspect of it. Like when you talk about that perimenopause speech, this monologue that Penelope Cruz gives about perimenopause, about sex drives, that could be point scoring. That could have gone nowhere. But I do think it informs the relationship that Olivia Wilde has and the sourness in their relationship, because these things are all connected into what she is giving. I don't know. What do you think about that depiction of sex and how it handles that and goes into the intricacies of that?
2: It's also truth, right? Mm-hmm. Like that speech that Penelope Cruz makes about perimenopause is a speech that there's no woman under the age of 40 who's not going to relate to that.
1: Mm-hmm.
2: And there's no woman who hasn't looked in a man's eyes and talked about perimenopause and been looked at and been dismissed the way Seth Rogen tries to do that. So I do feel like it has a truth to it that is outside of the point of the box. Are we doing this? Are we doing that? I don't think this movie suffers from that. And I do think it is, again, as I said at the beginning, about this very specific time in marriage when we're looking at ourselves and at that age that we are at and saying, is this what my life is? Is this who my partner is? Are these the choices that I've made with this person, or are these the choices that I have made individually? And you know, I don't want to spoil anything, but that to me is a big question of the movie, the individual responsibility outside of the marriage and what contributes to where we end up. And these people haven't ended up anywhere. They're in their very midlife. They've got a lot of life ahead of them. The question is it going to be with each other or not?
1: Right. Yeah. Listen, I want to talk to you guys about this forever, but unfortunately we are out of time, so we got to leave it there. Thank you both so much for being here.
2: Thanks,
3: Absolutely.
2: Rod.
3: Thank you for having us.
1: Terry Hart is an entertainment reporter with Super Channel and the host of the podcast, The Heart of It All. Adam Naiman is a film critic. He also teaches cinema studies at the University of Toronto. And The Invite is in theaters now with a wide release coming this Friday.

0: That's a bit of Sade with By Your Side, a song that plays a key role in the invite. I'm Rad Simon Palais, sitting in for Alamine Abdal Mahmoud. This is Kabotion. Okay, so we are in the off season for the NBA, but it's actually been a really eventful week in the world of basketball and a very emotional time for Toronto Raptors fans. And our friend Morgan Campbell, he is here to tell us what is going on. Welcome back, Morgan.
1: Always good to be here. And if you're a new sports fan, welcome to the NBA offseason. And the NBA is the only sport where the offseason transactions generate probably more drama than the in-season action. So welcome, Red.
0: Thank you. Thank you for having me here. Well, listen, I think we do have to kick things off with this.
2: You got to be aware of the inbounder here if you're Philly.
3: It's off to Leonard, defended by Simmons. Is this the dagger?
0: So, Morgan, people tell me that is still one of the greatest sporting moments in this country's history. Of course, that is when Kawhi Leonard hit the Game 7 buzzer beater that sent the Toronto Raptors to the 2019 NBA Finals when they, of course, took the championship. And, of course, after that season, Kawhi went on to play for the LA Clippers for 7 years. But a few days ago, we learned that Kawhi is coming back to Toronto. So, Morgan, like, what is happening here? How did this news get to you?
1: You have this way of asking a multi-layered question. Like, it's just normal. And so, top level, yes, Kawhi Leonard is on his way back to Toronto. He has been traded here for the second time in his career. The first time was before the 2018-19 season, under very similar circumstances, in the sense that the Raptors traded DeMar DeRozan, who was their best player, their number one option on offense at the time, because they felt they needed an upgrade at the premium scorer position to make the leap from playoff team to championship team. Fast forward 6 years. My math is not good. 7 years. 8 years. 18, 19. Sorry. So fast forward 8 years. The Raptors have been through their denouement, their little rebuild. So now they're a playoff team again. And what better way to make the leap from playoff team to championship contender than to once again trade your number one scoring option, who this season, this past season, was Brandon Ingram, trade him for a resurgent Kawhi Leonard, who's coming off the best offensive season of his career. At age 34, turning 35, with all these knee injuries in his past. But there are subplots, and I suspect you want to ask me about the subplots.
0: I do. I mean, because here's the thing. Like, I, even as someone who was not really a sports guy, I'm not really watching, I feel the love the city has for Kawhi Leonard, right? Like, I feel that there is, you know, he has a special place in fans' hearts. But yeah, there is this disclaimer, because he's coming here with some serious baggage. So
1: Two
0: disclaimers. Okay. So give it to us. Give us the subplots.
1: Disclaimer number one is the standard Toronto versus Los Angeles sports rivalry that Toronto tends to wind up on the losing side of, whether it's the Argos losing Rocket Ismail to the Raiders way back in the day, whether it's the Blue Jays losing to the Dodgers last season, whether it's Drake losing to Kendrick Lamar 2 years ago. And here's Kawhi Leonard. He comes here the first time to Toronto, not by choice. He gets traded here, plays one season. And then he's a free agent, and he can choose to come back to the city where he led the team to an NBA title and where people made it very, very clear that we were willing to trade all of our dignity for a few more seasons of Kawhi Leonard. And Kawhi said, no, thanks. I'm going back to L.A. Mm. So on the one hand, it's a reunion. It's a reminder of the championship season. But on the other hand, it is also a reminder that Kawhi has never chosen to come to Toronto. He always comes here by force. Now, in the last year, if you've been following the Pablo Torre Finds Out podcast, you have also learned that Kawhi Leonard, and I'm gonna give the Coles Notes version here, is that essentially Pablo Torre has been able to find out that the Los Angeles Clippers had this not very elaborate scheme to pay Kawhi Leonard outside the NBA salary cap, because the NBA mandates how much you can spend on the roster salary, and then also the various salary slots are capped, and Kawhi was making as much as you can make. And they got very creative. So basically they set him up with a with a company called Aspiration. So this is your endorsement deal. It's going to be $7 million a year, but you don't have to do anything. You just collect the money. And apparently the way it looks is that Clippers owner Steve Ballmer was implicated in this. Now, the Toronto Star has also reported that when Kawhi Leonard was negotiating with the Raptors during free agency 7 years ago, that he and his representative, Dennis Thompson, who was his uncle, were like, through the representative was like, look, we need you all to pay us above and beyond what the salary cap says. So we want equity in one of these other MLSC franchises, or we want some type of endorsement deal that we don't got to do anything for. We just sign our name on the contract and you give us the money. And the Raptors, which was their right and their duty and the responsibility, they said, no, we can't do that. And all of a sudden he washes up in LA. So now if you are the Raptors, you are the aggrieved party in this transaction, because all you ever did was stick to the rules. And then the team that wins him is the team that's willing to break the rules. So now this thing has been the cloud hanging over Kawhi Leonard all season. Now he comes back to Toronto. And so now, conveniently too, his uncle is not representing him anymore. Mm-hmm. He has a new agent named Harrison Gaines, and they are negotiating a contract extension with the Raptors. So Kawhi Leonard is sort of signaling on his way in that he plans to be here for more than one season. But what we don't know is what happens with all of that outside the salary cap payment scandal baggage, because it is the biggest scandal in the NBA in recent years that doesn't have to do with gambling.
0: Oh my God. So can I tell you, like, this is, I'm here for this drama. As someone who does not watch basketball, I am absolutely here for it. Now, look, I want to talk to you about so much more, because it's not just the Kawhi Leonard news. There's also news about Kyle Lowry, but we are running out of time here to get into that. So what I'm going to do, Morgan, is can you stick around with me and we'll talk about that further? Okay. 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We are at Commotion CBC. Morgan, thank you for being here. Morgan Campbell is a senior contributor at CBC Sports in Toronto. I'm Rad Simon Play, sitting in for Elamine Abdel Mahmoud. 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
12: In 1989, Conservative Environment Minister Lucien Bouchard told David Suzuki that when it comes to climate change, if we don't move now, it will be a disaster. 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
13: From CBC News, The World This Hour, I'm Neil Herland. The candidate for U.S. Senate who was accused of rape is dropping out of the race. Tonight, Graham Plattner is ending his campaign in the state of Maine. In a video statement on the platform X, Plattner spoke about the pressure he faced from his fellow Democrats.
14: They are not going to let us have it. Not if it's me. And so we're suspending campaign operations. I want to make clear, though, I intend to file my paperwork to withdraw.
13: Plattner says his decision to stop running is not an admission of guilt. Earlier this week, a woman said Plattner raped her. The Democratic Socialist also faced another scandal last year when it came out that he got a Nazi symbol tattooed on his chest. He had it covered up with a new tattoo and said he didn't realize what the symbol meant. The United States is launching new airstrikes tonight against Iran, sparking retaliatory

0: to the people. And I think more than anything else is I got to know him. And I'm not sure I want to make a deal with him.
1: Prime Minister Mark Carney could be returning from the NATO talks with more than just defense deals. Turkish President Recep Erdogan presented each alliance leader with an engraved handgun. Global Affairs Canada said Carney's gift is being transferred to the RCMP for decommissioning, adding that the ammunition was left in Turkey. A senior government official tells CBC that the government will find an appropriate place for the gift, possibly at a museum. The Mounties say they've located a charter boat that sank off Richmond, B.C. late last month. Today they also announced one of the four people rescued from the water died of their injuries. Michelle Gusub reports.
2: The death toll in the deadly boat sinking 10 days ago has climbed. Richmond RCMP confirmed one person who was rescued on June 28th has now died. Six others are still missing and presumed drowned. RCMP confirmed they were in their 20s and 30s and lived in West Vancouver, Richmond, Toronto, and Washington State. One was a Chinese citizen. Corporal Frank Bryson defended the RCMP's delay in releasing more information to the public.
3: A typical call on land, so there was just a lot of moving parts, multiple agencies, so we're just doing the best we can.
2: Bryson said the boat has been located by an underwater recovery team. No bodies were found near its resting place on the seabed around 153 meters underwater. So far, RCMP have not been able to access the inside of the vessel. A remote underwater vehicle will be used to continue the search. Michelle Gusub, CBC News, Vancouver.
1: Communities in western Manitoba along the Assiniboine River are bracing for flooding. Tonight, water levels are rising. Karen Pauls reports.
4: Megan Bloyan and her husband are cleaning flood water and sewage out of their basement.
5: Very overwhelming.
4: They live in St. Lazare near the Saskatchewan-Manitoba border. It's where the Qu'Appelle River flows into the Assiniboine, which is flooding after a month of repeated record rainfall.
5: We're kind of on an island now.
4: Meanwhile, people downstream in Brandon are preparing for what could be record levels of water by the weekend. Crews shoring up permanent dikes and setting up rows of super sandbags. Brandon Mayor Jeff Fawcett says there's no evacuation order yet, but...
6: As a precaution, residents are encouraged to prepare an emergency go bag containing identification, medications, essential documents, clothing, chargers, and any necessary medical or mobility equipment.
4: Fawcett is also asking people to make arrangements for their pets. Karen Pauls, CBC News, Winnipeg.
1: And that is your World This Hour. I'm Neil Herland.
7: Some rain in the forecast tonight from Fort Chipewyan through Fort Smith, Lutzel K, Fort Resolution, and Hay River. In Hay River, about 10 to 15 millimeters in the forecast, a low of 11. Rain continuing into parts of the Det Cho in Fort Providence and Fort Simpson, as well Fort Liard may see some rain. And in Yellowknife, just a smaller chance of it overnight, but winds picking up southeast 30, gusting to 50, and a low of 13.
8: 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I'm Nala Ayed.
9: Global warming, if you look at it, if you want to set up real solutions, you have to change our way of life.
8: That's former Conservative Environment Minister Lucien Bouchard speaking to David Suzuki back in 1989.
9: And if we don't move now, there will be a disaster. We are dealing with the survival of the species. And I don't want to be to scare people, but we all know that it is a question of great, great emergency.
8: Lucien Bouchard was one of the featured voices in David Suzuki's 1989 series called It's a Matter of Survival.
10: I'm David Suzuki. We have just over 10 years until the end of the century. Those 10 years will determine if and how we will exist on this planet. You will make that decision. It's a matter of survival.
8: While David Suzuki is known mostly as the host of CBC TV's The Nature of Things, his radio series was astonishingly prescient. The Intergovernmental Panel on Climate Change predicts that within the next

0: 10 years, the global temperature will have increased by at least 1.5 degrees Celsius from pre-industrial levels. In 2023, we broadcast a retrospective of David Suzuki's radio work. This is the second episode from that series.
1: The signs that the climate is becoming unstable are all around us. Scientists say that this warming trend is the result of human activity that is putting more carbon, carbon dioxide, methane, chlorofluorocarbons, into the atmosphere. Like a pane of glass in a greenhouse, these molecules let sunlight in, but prevent heat from escaping into outer space by reflecting it back to Earth. It's not something for us to worry about in the future. We've got to worry right now, because it's becoming obvious that the first casualty in this altered world is the global food supply. Mick Kelly is an atmospheric scientist at the University of East Anglia in England.
2: At present, the temperature of the planet is higher than it's been since records began. And the concern is that over the next 50, 60 years, temperatures may rise by 2, 3, possibly 4 degrees Celsius. And that's a change in climate on the scale that brought the planet out of the last ice age, but it's going to occur in decades rather than millennia. So the next few years really are a critical period. We're breaking records already as far as global temperature is concerned. Any further warming is going to push us beyond the limits of natural variability, and that's when we can expect to see the first substantial impacts. In the United States, for example, it's been estimated that a 1 degree rise in temperature would reduce wheat yields by around 10%. Now, we're talking about a 3 or 4 degree rise in temperature, so we're reaching the point where we're almost halving productivity there.
1: A 1 degree increase doesn't sound like much, especially compared to temperature changes between day and night. But even a 1 degree average increase means far more hotter days and warmer nights. And plants, especially agricultural crops, have been selected to tolerate a limited range of temperature extremes. One study in 1986 by the Council of Scientific Unions predicted a 1 degree increase in temperature, if accompanied by a 10% decrease in rainfall, could reduce wheat yields by 25%. The message from all this is that we don't understand at all the effect of climate warming. But there are serious threats right now to our food supply. We hardly think beyond the supermarket when it comes to food. We sit and read about other parts of the world that have too little food. I guess we feel protected. But that will end, says Lester Brown of the World Watch Institute.
3: What we're seeing overall is a loss of momentum in the growth of world food output. That loss of momentum has been brought into focus by a poor monsoon in India in the summer of 87 and by a severely drought-reduced harvest in North America in the summer of 1988. At the beginning of 1989, world grain stocks are at about the lowest level since the years immediately following World War II. It now looks as though that even with normal weather in the world, with a reasonably good crop, we will not be able to rebuild depleted grain stocks. When the next drought comes, there will be a frantic scramble among the 100 or so importing countries for grain supplies. In 1988, for the first time in history, the United States did not produce enough grain to satisfy its own needs. The next time that happens with depleted world grain supplies, world grain prices are likely to double or triple. No one knows, because never since North America's emerged as the world's breadbasket has the United States not had exportable grain supplies.
2: It's a very worrying portent of what might occur as global warming develops, because the drying out of the continental interiors, the United States, parts of Canada, is one of the most definite predictions that our numerical models have given to us. So I think the consequences are extremely serious. And if we look 10 years hence to a point when, well, one climate model is predicting drought of this nature 6 times every decade, if we get to that point, then food security is going to be a serious problem worldwide.
1: That was atmospheric scientist Mick Kelly. With the threat of droughts becoming more frequent in North America as the climate heats up, the food security problem may be the first one we face. Paul Ehrlich has an ominous warning.
4: There are some people who seem to have the idea that places like Canada and the United States can remain islands of affluence in a sea of misery. It's just not going to work that way. As people around the world get more hungry and more desperate, they're going to come pounding on our doors. There's going to be a flow of ecological refugees that's going to be very difficult to stem. So you can just forget about the idea that we're going to live happily while they go down the drain. Our fates are intimately tied up with their fates, and we're either going to save the world or we're not going to save ourselves. We can't just save ourselves and let them go.

0: How did we get to this critical point in time? Graham DeCary is chairman of the history department at Concordia University in Montreal. Can history give us any clues?
1: It's been a long time developing, you know. The whole Western tradition is that nature is something ugly and dangerous, something to be feared. And what you have to do is just roll over it. We got a warning of what we were doing, I guess, in the 1930s. Those were the years of the Depression, of course. But in the West, it wasn't just the Depression. It wasn't just that you couldn't sell wheat. The problem was you couldn't grow it. And that was because there was about 10 years of drought. Now, drought had happened before in the West, and the West had somehow come through it. What the difference now was that all the natural cover was gone from the West. In just, three generations of farming, we'd stripped off all of that natural cover so that in this drought, the protection was gone, the soil blew away. Maybe we would have taken the warning, but in 1939, we found ourselves in a war. And, you know, coming out of the 30s, out of 10 years of depression, 6 years of war, there were all those years of things that we'd wanted deferred, that we hadn't been able to have. Now we could have anything, we could do anything. And in the 50s, we did it. Everybody got a car, almost everybody. And there were millions of roads for them and millions of acres of suburban bungalows and motorboats on every lake and chemical enrichment of land and cattle and those marvelous little spray cans so you didn't even have to open bottles anymore to pour the stuff out. It all seemed to come true. And in the 60s, we took that giant step into a world of no limits at all, and science did it for us.
2: Was orbited round the Earth from the Soviet Union. He is Airman Major Yuri Gagarin, an Air Force pilot.
3: I believe that this nation should commit itself to achieving the goal, before this decade is out, of landing a man on the moon and returning him safely to the Earth.
4: He has now turned around and he's putting his left foot.
5: Step off the land now. That's one small step for man, one giant leap for mankind.
1: There we were going out into space. Well, you know, children, of course, picked up on this right away. You had all those little rocket toys and kids running around with those plastic bubble life support helmets on their heads. And I guess you can understand children getting swept up in the fantasy of all that science could do and all the power that it meant. The shocking thing is that adults did it too. I remember buying orange juice, which I was assured was the orange juice they drank in space and the product of the latest technology. In the 60s, everyone became a space adventurer and everyone moved into a world in which there were absolutely no limits. We were gods. You do get some public reaction. It was a reaction that came in the form of a book. It was a book which talked about how we had lost our sense of living with nature. As lords of nature, we were living against it. We were destroying it. And ultimately, as we did that, we were going to destroy ourselves. And that was Rachel Carson's Silent Spring.
6: We spray our elms, and the following springs are silent of robin song. Not because we sprayed the robins directly, but because the poison traveled, step by step, through the now familiar elm leaf, earthworm, robin cycle. These are matters of record, observable, part of the visible world around us. They reflect the web of life or death that scientists know as ecology.
1: We were getting warnings that there was a limit, but of course nobody paid any attention to it. The 1970s gave us an even better chance to show what power we had over nature. We could use nature as we wished, and then, and this is the ultimate power, we could just throw it away.
7: From Wyatt, the Pattymatic. 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
7: Are you sick of crying over your onions? 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
1: The 70s were the decade of disposability. Business loves disposability. Disposability is profitable. We've always had a kind of artificial disposability, and we've had fashions and clothes which are perfectly good can no longer be worn because they're out of style. We've had artificial disposability of cars by putting a year on them, and you know that if your car is 3 years old, you're out of style, and you got to get another one, even if it's working fine. And that sort of thing even spread into kitchen appliances. But the 1970s brought something even better. Things were designed to be used only once or a few times, and then to be thrown away. It was disposability probably that gave us the sense that we had absolute mastery of nature. We could take out whatever we liked. We could throw away whatever we liked. There was no limit. The earth would supply us with all we needed forever. We could dump our garbage back into the rivers and the lakes and into the ocean and into continents that we didn't have to look at, and it would never affect us. There was no end to it. And yet, even in the 70s, you begin to get international concern that perhaps there was a limit to what we could take and to what we could throw back. The Stockholm Conference in 1972 brought international attention. And closer to home, there were the demonstrations against the use of fluorocarbons for sprays and concern about the damage that they were causing to the atmosphere. The trouble with most of those protests is they still seem to think that we could get what we want if only we could do it more logically and scientifically and carefully. We could still have it all. We didn't realize that the problem was not a matter of logic and science. The problem was us and the way we lived. And we continue to think that despite the fact that disaster after disaster in the 1970s gave us warnings that we could not go on and we could not solve it as we were doing.
9: The local people are dumbstruck by the tragedy. Their lives depend on their fishing and their power to attract tourists. For all of them, the Amoco Cadiz has brought economic chaos and a violently polluted environment.
10: As you drive along 99th Street, homemade signs read, Danger Area, Chemicals at Work. There are also for sale signs, but everyone knows all homes are for sale. This is Niagara Falls, the Love Canal District. The canal started out as...
11: There's no warning as you drive into Seveso that anything might be wrong. Small children play in streams, which, according to one expert on TCDD, may already be polluted. They've set up a special medical center to deal with people who may have been contaminated, but who are not sick enough to go into hospital.
12: Their findings? The accident at Three Mile Island was caused by several mistakes made by people, a couple of mechanical failures, and at least one design fault in the power plant. And at the site near Middle...
0: The message from history is that our assaults against the environment and our unending appetite for more of the planet's resources have caught up with us. When I was a kid back in the 40s, I remember saving string, taking my own bags to the store, and keeping clothes until they were worn out. People always recycled things. But as I grew up, people began to say, there's lots more where that came from. And now, we live in an era when 20% of the world, those of us who live in North America, Japan, and Europe, consume 80% of the planet's resources, and we still demand more every year. We in the industrialized countries are the major cause of the planet's destruction. And if we want to prevent overwhelming climate change in our children's lives, we are the ones who have to change the way we think and act. And if you want to know the starting point, it's our use of fossil fuel, coal and oil. They are the major cause of global warming. We all use them, from the electricity we get from coal-fueled generators to driving our cars and heating our homes. And Canada is one of the most energy-intensive countries in the world. Our per capita emissions of carbon are more than 16 times that of the developing world. Last year in Toronto, an international conference on the global atmosphere called for a 20% reduction in carbon dioxide emission over the next 15 years. Stephen Lewis was the Canadian ambassador to the United Nations at the time and chaired the conference. He goes even further.
13: I think, David, that the major policy must be the reduction of the combustion of fossil fuels by 50% within a 10-year period, with the intention on the part of the Western world virtually to eliminate dependence on fossil fuels overall as fast as it is humanly possible to achieve. It means a massive shift from the use of cars to public transportation. It means a massive shift away from oil and coal in the first instance to natural gas as a transitional fuel, to all of the alternatives from solar to thermal, etc., as fast as anyone can possibly do it. It means fuel-efficient cars of a kind that we have not even begun to approximate. It means massive reforestation in developed and developing countries. It just means an all-out attack, an all-out assault on the whole process of fossil fuel combustion everywhere in order to save the planet. You see, if in truth the Western world takes the current major trends seriously, particularly the warming effect, then it's a challenge to the whole economic order. It's a challenge to capitalism as we know it. It's a challenge to the international economic relationships developed in developing countries as we know them.
0: Fossil fuels have become an essential part of our economy, the power that drives this engine of society. To economists, growth is the main reason governments, industries, and societies exist. If our economy fails to grow, we call it a recession or a setback. A society that says, enough, we've got enough, we've got more than enough, let's just stay at this level, is simply inconceivable. Yet global warming says if we continue to grow, we may die. What is the magnitude of what we are doing to the atmosphere? George Woodwall is the director of the Woods Hole Research Center in Woods Hole, Massachusetts.
14: We're releasing, through burning fossil fuels at the moment, between 5 and 6 billion tons of carbon annually. So that's the scale of the problem. We're probably releasing somewhere in the range of 2 to 3 billion tons from deforestation. That means that we have the possibility of, say, reducing the use of fossil fuels by something of the order of 50% immediately and getting 2 to 3 billion tons. If we stop deforestation on a global basis, we might find another 2 to 3 billion tons. And that solves the immediate problem. But in the longer term of a decade or so, which is not very long, we'd have to reduce fossil fuel use by 75 or 80% to get to the point where we were no longer building up carbon dioxide in the atmosphere from that source. That's a very significant change. It means, to all practical purposes, that the era of fossil fuels has passed and that it's time to move on to the new era of renewable sources of energy.
0: The public has certainly indicated in the last couple of years that the environment is a major concern. And of course, greenhouse warming has been one of the areas that they've readily identified, especially after the drought last year. But what you're talking about, the phasing out of fossil fuels, is really a massive change at the very individual level. For example, having our own 2 or 3 cars per family. And do you think the public is ready to bite that bullet?
14: Oh, I think the public is ready to bite that bullet. There are various alternatives. I can envision hydrogen-powered cars with hydrogen made by the hydrolysis of water using solar energy to do just that. So I don't see this as such as the end of the world by any means. I see it as an emergence into a new realm in which we use much more benign technologies constructively.
0: How urgent is this? Is this something we have 5, 10 years to get going on? Or?
14: It's urgent. We have to get started on it right now, because the more the Earth warms, we've already made a commitment to warming the Earth by allowing these heat-trapping gases to accumulate. Why, the worse the problem. The more the Earth warms, the more the release of carbon dioxide and methane from soils and from the destruction of forests, and the more the Earth will warm after that. So stabilizing the gaseous composition of the atmosphere is a very urgent problem. It has to be started right now. It cannot be started soon enough. It's a bit late for discussion and time for action.
0: The kind of action Dr. Woodwell is talking about can only start at the highest levels of government, the federal government. The environment is now front and center, and that's obvious from Prime Minister Brian Mulroney's choice of environment minister. Lucien Bouchard is not just a rising political star, he also sits on the powerful Priorities and Planning Committee. It's a group of seven cabinet ministers who oversee all government initiatives. Lucien Bouchard.
15: The main problem with we feel as far as international consultation is concerned is certainly the global warming. And global warming, if you look at it, if you want to set up real solutions, you have to change our way of life. You have to think about energy, conservation, alternative form of energy, renewable energies. And only from the energy viewpoint, well, it's almost a revolution we have to do. And if we don't move now, there will be a disaster. We are dealing with the survival of the species. And I don't want to be to scare people, but we all know that it is a question of great, great emergency. We must stop seeing the burning of fossil fuels as the only way to live in Canada.
0: Mr. Bouchard says we are talking about the survival of the species. He says if we don't move now, there will be a disaster. These are tough words for tough times. Former United Nations Ambassador Stephen Lewis.
13: If you were a government that was serious about controlling the greenhouse effect, you would instantly abandon every mega project to which we are now committed, from West Coast Natural Gas to Lloydminster to Hibernia. You would simply announce their cancellation in the interests of Canada and the world. The politicians would go berserk provincially, and you would simply toe the line federally and put it on the strongest moral and principled grounds. It would be worth staking one's entire political leadership on, staking one's government on, because any project which speaks to coal, the largest single producer of carbon per unit of energy, or oil or natural gas, is of course participating in the dooming of the planet. So if you make the argument that you must reduce the carbon emissions and do that through the reduction of combustion of fossil fuels, then you abandon all of these preposterous mega projects which run counter to the entire environmental ethos. Now, you may recall some little while ago that Maurice Strong spoke to the premiers of the Atlantic provinces, and they had a kind of public apoplexy. There were incipient cardiac arrests as he said to the maritime premiers, you've got to cut the production of coal. And Buchanan, in particular, talked incredible rubbish about needing to continue to produce the coal because it was the source of income and jobs in Nova Scotia. Well, of course it's the source of income and jobs in Nova Scotia. But one assumes that every cutback you make in terms of fossil fuel combustion will be accompanied by a really Herculean effort to retrain, reemploy, alter the work opportunities. That's where the money you save from the mega project gets poured in. If you can spend several billion dollars on Hibernia, then you can spend several billion dollars creating jobs for the people who might otherwise have been employed.
16: This is the second of our special series we're calling Suzuki's Survival Guide, a retrospective. We first broadcast the series in the summer of 2023. This is Ideas. I'm Nala Ayed. Back in 1989, David Suzuki hosted a radio series called It's a Matter of Survival. And while some of the specifics have changed since the 1980s, the themes he hit on then are prescient for us today. Today's program features excerpts from the second episode of It's a matter of survival.
0: The mega projects we've been hearing about are multi-billion dollar commitments to Newfoundland, Alberta, and British Columbia to exploit oil and gas and inject money and jobs into the local economies. They have become a symbol of political, not biological, realities. Federal Minister of the Environment, Lucien Bouchard.
15: There is a contradiction, and this is the fascinating thing with environment. Environment is exacerbating our contradictions. I don't think that we can stop everything like that, you know, with a radical move to start from scratch tomorrow, because today is the last day of history, of ancient history. We must live with what we've been and what we still are. We are concerned with environment, but we are also deeply concerned with other aspects of life. We want jobs. We need jobs. Think about the unemployed people in Newfoundland, for example. Tell them that we, Hibernia, this project which has been envisaged for the last 10 or 15 years, will be stopped because of environment. I don't think you can do that. You can do that. And if we limit our, and if we devote our energy and our efforts and resources to fight those battles, we have a big problem. Those are things from the past now. Hibernia has been decided. It has been a dream for many, many years. It will be realized now. The decisions have been made. And we should tackle current problems. And I don't think that we should start new Hibernias. We take our decisions. We must live with our history. And now, look into the future and try to devise new forms of energy. Personally, what I think is that we must phase out those things and begin a new era with new ideas. And personally, if we talk about practical things, first thing to do is have an energy policy. Energy policy where new forms of energy will be used.
17: Well, I'm sorry. I just feel that it's a cop-out, in a way, to say that this is the historical reality. The fact is that there is a massive amount of money potentially going into Hibernia. Lloydminster, I mean, that was a commitment during this government's time. Those projects, in fact, could be stopped with the money going in for other things in the areas that the money was promised for. I don't see that it's either Hibernia or jobs. And remember that if Hibernia is developed, that's going to run out as well. If Canadians only used Hibernia oil, it would only last 3 years. I mean, is that long-term planning? At the same time that that province is being hammered by a really horrifying depletion in its cod stocks, are there not things that can be done in other ways that would be environmentally sound, that would be an investment into the future? Surely governments can say we made a mistake and that things have changed now. We are in a really frightening scenario now, and that everything's off. We start over fresh right now.
15: Yes, we start fresh, but we can annihilate the past. And Hibernia, well, of course, it's very actual because the money will be spent and the project will be realized. But all the decision-making and everything that happened before, this is from the past, and we have to live with the result of the past. Personally, I don't want to go back to this because I know it's a lost battle, first of all. We can't go back. It's impossible. Personally, it's what I think. No government can go back on this because people need immediately to have those jobs, and we need energy. But in the same time, I would like to draw a line between this and the future. And I'm concerned with the future.
0: Federal Environment Minister Lucien Bouchard. Dr. Jim McNeill was Canadian representative and Secretary General of the United Nations-sponsored Commission on the Environment and Economics, headed by Norway's Prime Minister, Gro Harlem Brundtland.
18: The Toronto Conference in June of last year stated very clearly that the industrialized world had to move rapidly toward policies that would reduce fossil fuel burning and the emission of carbon dioxide. Toronto said we should set a target of a reduction of 20% in carbon dioxide emissions by 2005. The policies are available to do that. We can easily, through maximizing energy efficiency and energy productivity, achieve a reduction of 20% by 2005. The policies we have in place at the moment are encouraging us to do the exact opposite. And a good case in point are Canadian policies to subsidize fossil fuel mega projects like Hibernia and Oslo, and I expect that there are others in play as well. If global warming is the criterion for our energy policies, and it ought to be, then we should be cutting subsidies to large energy mega projects such as Hibernia and Oslo. These projects are not only economically blind, they're also ecologically blind. There are no reasons that I can see for them proceeding.
0: Whether it's 20% or 80%, the writing's on the wall. We're going to have to cut carbon dioxide emissions in the next decade. It will mean changes in industry, energy sources, and jobs. And there's no question jobs will be affected. The people hardest hit will be workers. Hugh McKenzie is research director for the United Steelworkers of America.
19: I think that generally speaking, because of the kinds of areas that working people live in fact, working people probably experience environmental degradation more directly and more immediately than most other people do. For example, if you live in Hamilton, air pollution is not an abstraction. Air pollution is very real. If you're a working class person who lives in Toronto, the closure of beaches, for example, is not something that means that you have to go to the cottage every weekend. It means that you don't have any place to swim because you don't have a cottage to go to. So that those kinds of problems are very immediate. Certainly the public opinion results show that everybody's an environmentalist. If you mean by that people are deeply concerned about environmental quality locally and the future of life on the planet. And union members are just the same as everybody else in that respect. And one of the things that our union has been talking about and has adopted as a policy recently is, first of all, to call for the union to become involved in pressure for environmental change, partly because our union, amongst others, is identified with smokestack industries, and so our union is under pressure in that way. But secondly, because our members are calling for environmental change just as much as anybody else in the population. And I think the innovation in what we're talking about is to say that the job impact, the job security impact of an environmental change should be taken into account right from the beginning. So that, for example, if you're talking about a change in air pollution standards that is going to require an investment in technological change by a company, and that investment in technological change is going to reduce the employment levels, then that question should be addressed right at the beginning. And if there are people who are going to have to lose their jobs, then somehow the institutional process has to produce early retirement options for people, retaining options for people, relocation options if that's what's required, all those things. I don't think it's good enough anymore to say, to come up with overall policies that don't address the jobs issues, and then at the end of the day complain because working people aren't willing to sacrifice their own jobs in order for society as a whole to benefit. And it seems to me, and it seems to our organization, that if you're going to make changes that benefit society as a whole, we're going to support those changes and we're going to work with people who are pushing for them. But in doing so, there has to be some direct consideration and explicit consideration of those impacts. They have to be taken into account directly.
0: Politicians carry an immense burden of public trust. Not only do they have to represent us and do what they perceive as best, but they have to show leadership. Doug Scott is conservation director of the Sierra Club in San Francisco.
20: Our leaders must take this problem seriously. The public has grasped in a very profound way that the assumptions they've made about the stability of the world they live in are no longer guaranteed, that the chance to pass on their little bit of the earth to their children and their children's children unchanged is under great doubt because change is all around us. But I think this is not terribly surprising. We have lived in a fool's paradise. We've said pour whatever you want into the air pour whatever you want into the water, do whatever you want for the pleasures of the moment and for the economic benefit in the shortest possible term as captains of industry, as individual consumers, as voters, and the devil take the hindmost. The bills are coming due. As someone said, the alarm bells of the earth are ringing, and the people are hearing it because they're seeing these changes in their daily lives. Our times cry out for leaders in all those affairs. There is a vision that says the world can become a better place to live if it adjusts to living within the prescriptions of the laws of the natural world. We've been violating those laws. We oughtn't be surprised that the world is striking back, and let's clean up our act.
17: But are you saying that essentially we can have our cake and eat it? That in fact we can still have our VCRs and our two-car garages and our homes filled with all kinds of gadgets and an easier life and still have a clean environment?
20: We cannot have all those conveniences if they're powered by the combustion of fossil fuels. That is a dinosaur technology. We've got to get rid of it. Now, there's a challenge to our scientists and our engineers. Find better ways. And in the process, the people will respond as consumers, as voters, will respond by saying, I now understand the consequences, and that will change my choices. My vision of what a comfortable life is for myself and for my children may change as I understand that I was doing it all on a big, gigantic ecological credit card. Balance due, overdrawn at the bank, time to change.
0: I'm David Suzuki. And how does history look at the 1980s?
2: From New Jersey to Rhode Island, no one knows exactly where it's coming from, but hypodermic needles, vials of blood, and other medical waste, some testing positive for AIDS and hepatitis, are still washing in from the ocean. Investigators joined by the FBI continue to...
21: Thomas Mills, come on down! You're the next contestant on The Price is Right!
22: On Tuesday, 3,000 residents of a small suburban community outside Montreal fled their homes in the middle of the night. A nearby warehouse used to store PCBs had exploded into flames, spewing out a black cloud of highly toxic...
23: Lifestyles of the rich and famous.
24: It's a land of make-believe, dreaming of reality.
25: After at least two deaths, and perhaps many more, with a number of people suffering from radiation exposure, at least 18 of them seriously, according to official figures, it now appears that the crisis at the Chernobyl nuclear power station is under control. The consequences of the huge radiation...
26: Exxon was apparently trying to avoid icebergs when the ship went aground. Its belly was ripped open. Out poured millions and millions of liters of black crude. It spread like a pancake of molasses within hours.
27: A material world.
0: The 80s have been an era of dangerous contradictions. While report after report of ecological disasters appear in the media, we continue to cling to the notion that we can still go on as we always have, the consummate consumers. Part of the problem is that while we recognize the signs, the crisis seems so immense that we often feel powerless to do anything about it. What can we do? Stuart Boyle is Energy and Environment Director for the Association for Conservation of Energy in London, England.
28: I think there's actually a great deal that the individual can do, because if you break it, the greenhouse effect down into its simple component parts, it's about energy consumption, it's about agricultural systems, it's about industrialization. It's us. The greenhouse effect is us, and therefore the solution is us. So you can move in looking at your own energy consumption. Simple things like replacing your normal light bulbs with their modern compact fluorescent light bulbs, which are a bit more expensive, but only produce about a sixth of the carbon dioxide in terms of the energy consumption of normal light bulbs. That's a thing you could do tomorrow. Improving the insulation of your building. A lot of buildings are very leaky. They have inefficient heating systems. Those are things you can do. Transportation, very key issue, causes about 20% of global carbon dioxide emissions, but rising about 4% a year. It really is out of control. So need to look at that about whether you're using an efficient car, a car that's actually got pollution control, catalysts, whether that's actually got that as standard. That's the first step. And secondly, whether you need to use the car on a lot of trips. And Most people use trips less than 10 kilometers. Therefore, a lot of those trips could be used sharing the car, using public transport where it's available, and that does need to be improved, and also using the bicycle. I mean, people forget this. These little trips down to the shop, you know, a kilometer away, it's cheaper and much quicker to use the bicycle.
1: And better for you.
28: And better for you. You get the exercise, you know, the benefits of turning the muscles thrown up for free. Food. I mean, in a fundamental way, becoming vegetarian helps the greenhouse effect because actually the increase in cattle who are actually burping out huge quantities of methane, that's as a result of people's desire for cheap hamburgers and meat. So if you become a vegetarian, it'll help. It's a small way, but it actually helps on the process. And finally, your own use of resources, things like paper, packaging, and so on like that. That's all waste which needs energy, which in the end decays and produces methane, one of the, you know, the greenhouse gases. So therefore, cutting down on that waste, simply doing a checklist and looking at what you do in your own home, your business that you work with, looking at the sort of products and processes, I think you can do a great deal. Now, in putting that all together, clearly, individuals on their own are not going to be able to solve this. I really think it's a partnership between individuals participating, pressuring national governments to take unilateral actions, and also negotiating in an international setting. It's those three levels in which you're going to solve this. But without the individual level, frankly, we are not going to be able to solve environmental issues on this planet.
17: It's the same message over and over again. We are going to have to change the way we live on this planet if we are to survive. And the first step is to change our value system. We must do it personally, and we must do it professionally. Citizen advocate Ralph Nader.
3: The corporate culture places on the highest pedestal the mercantile standard by which everything is judged. And if you can't turn everything into money, and the kind of money that makes the rich richer and the corporation's cash registers ring, then it's not adequately valued. And so I think that we've got to develop a civic culture, because whether we like it or not, we are growing up accepting corporate value systems, and not only in the marketplace, but in terms of political activities, campaign finance, in terms of their influence over higher education, in terms of their influence over scientists and research and development. We need a parallel civic culture, which is a sensitive membrane for a whole range of values other than just a mercantile one. And that means health, safety, the impact on posterity, the preservation of other living things in the society, taking a longer view, developing a qualitative measurement of our quality of life, not just, well, GNP and the personal average income and corporate profits. We have been corporatized more than any other society in the history of the world. In ancient China, Mandarin China, they understood that merchants were important, but they put them on the lowest rung and they told them, stay by yourself, perform what you have to do, but we're not going to give you any honorifics because we have other values in the society that we don't want contaminated by the mercantile value. And I think we have allowed all boundaries around the merchant class or the corporate class to be demolished as this tidal wave of mercantilism sweeps forward and says, oh, pollution, look at it. That's the price of progress. That's the smell of economic activity instead of that's the scourge of cancer.
17: If you still need convincing that the crisis is real, I suggest this. Talk to your elders, your parents, grandparents, people who have lived here for 60 or 70 years. Ask them what they remember of this country and the world when they were young. They are a living record of the enormous changes that have happened within the span of a single human life. We've called these changes the price of progress in the past. But is it progress to threaten the very things that keep us alive? The great evolutionary strategy of human beings was foresight, to look ahead at the consequences of our actions and to take steps to avoid danger. Will we be able to do it now?
4: It may, in some, of course, already be too late. And so I'm hoping, and I think most of my colleagues are hoping, that the experiences we've had already, ranging from the hideous drought last summer to the starvation in Africa to the continual warnings about not going out in the sun because the ozone hole is, the ozone layer is being depleted. All of these things will build enough in people's minds that they'll say, now stop. that the time has come that something is seriously wrong and we've got to rethink it. If we wait till a full-scale catastrophe, we may or may not survive it, but I'd rather not run the risk.
0: Production assistant, Steve Payne. Researcher, Alan Goldman. Actor, Ray Landry. Announcer, Judy Madron. Field producers, Lynn Glazier and Chris Groskirth of the program Sunday Morning. Writers, Anita Gordon and David Suzuki. Technician, Larry Morey, with technical assistance from Brian Hill. Producer, Penny Park. Executive producer, Anita Gordon. I'm David Suzuki.
16: It's a Matter of Survival, first broadcast in 1989. The original series explored the idea of the two ecos, ecology and economics.
0: If you think about it, the whole idea of economics is an incredible conceit. I mean, there may be 30 million species on this planet. Human beings are only one of them, yet we have invented a system that only sees value in human terms. If we can think of a use for something, it has economic worth. If we can't, then it's worthless. So in economic terms, the Amazon rainforest is undeveloped and only full of economic potential, even though to the millions of species that have lived there for millions of years, the forest is already fully occupied and fully developed. To economists, the fact that a standing forest performs services like cleansing the air, modulating weather and climate, preventing erosion and flooding, supporting animal and plant communities, has no economic meaning. Those services are called externalities that are not costed in standard economic analysis. It's no wonder, then, that the head of a major multinational corporation could state that a tree has no worth until it's cut down. That's the economic mentality at work. Can we bring an about turn? Bill Rees is a professor of urban planning at the University of British Columbia.
1: I guess my greatest hope is that we, over the next 20 years, can abandon the ethic of growth as the be-all and end-all. We've lost sight of so many other potentials that human beings have, and it's simply been submerged in this interminable quest for material possession and new wealth. Stickers on bumpers that you see around town here, "He who dies with the most toys wins," is a kind of symbolic representation of the games people play in our economy at the present time. It's a joke, but it's not funny. Many people take it very seriously. The great tanker spill in Alaska, for all its environmental damage, for all the tragedy that has created for local people, added several millions of dollars to the U.S. gross national product. So it goes down by our standard indicator of progress as a great benefit because it created new jobs in the shipyards that will have to repair the tanker, hundreds of new jobs in terms of the people cleaning up the mess and so on. All of those things are added to GNP when in fact the quality of the life for people there and indeed for the globe as a whole has deteriorated. Well, this is an absurd system. We have to shift from a system in which material progress is the only measure of worth. We are, in fact, in need of what people call a paradigm shift or a change in worldview. And it will require a massive effort at every level of society to change the value set, the expectations of people by which we now operate on a daily basis if we're going to move in the direction necessary to, well, save the species, save the planet.
0: What Bill Rees is talking about is a fundamental change in our value system. We've become blinded by the idea of progress that is defined by technological domination and economic growth. Mustafa Tolba, the head of the United Nations Environment Program, told me how as a schoolboy growing up in Egypt, he was shown pictures of factories in Cairo belching out thick smoke over the countryside and proudly told by his teacher, "This is a sign of progress." An ad for a Canadian tractor shows untouched forests as a before picture and an after picture in which the entire landscape is now a completely cleared and plowed field. Symbols of success, domination, control, and growth. Meanwhile, the planet is being skinned of its life support. Don't you think it would be an astounding achievement to live in balance or equilibrium with the rest of nature? Don't you think that would be a true measure of progress and growth? Human growth. Al Gore is chairman of the Environmental Study Group of the U.S. Senate.
5: Our challenge really is to create in a single generation a future in which people think and behave so differently that they look back on 1989 at the kind of pollution that is now underway, at the kind of destruction now underway. And they wonder as they shake their heads, how could people have thought in ways that allowed them to tolerate this kind of activity?
16: That excerpt is from David Suzuki's It's a Matter of Survival, originally broadcast in 1980.

This week on Ideas, we're featuring episodes about the climate. Next up will be my conversation with journalist John Valiant. Lisa Ayuso is the web producer for Ideas. Technical production, Danielle Duval. Senior producer is Nicola Lukšić. Greg Kelly is the executive producer of Ideas. And

0: Canadian data center in the province. It will be located northeast of Edmonton. Smith says Meta will invest $13 billion into building the facility. She says it will be done with the environment in mind.
1: Meta's Sturgeon data center will use a closed-loop liquid cooling system with dry cooling that requires no operational water use for cooling. Water use at the site will be limited to domestic uses, fire protection, and equipment maintenance, with all approvals required under the Alberta's Water Act.
0: Smith says the project will create 3,000 construction jobs and 300 operational jobs. She adds it's expected to generate $250 million a year in royalties, taxes, and fees. One of the four people rescued after a chartered fishing boat sank off BC's lower mainland last month has died in hospital. Six other people are still missing and presumed dead. Tanya Fletcher reports.
2: We know there were 10 people on board at the time. Four survivors were pulled from the water when that boat began to sink. Most of them were treated and released from the hospital since then, but one has now died. We know it was a 28-year-old Chinese woman living in Seattle. The six others on board, including the captain, remain missing. They are presumed drowned. Also new, RCMP have now identified the boat. It's named the Top Ocean, a 2017 Kingfisher model, and it's operated by a company called Top Vancouver Fishing Charter. The sunken boat is 153 meters deep. That's over 500 feet. RCMP dive teams did locate the wreckage on Monday using underwater drones. They say it's too deep for divers to go down that far, but the drone did get a good look around the seabed, around the boat. It didn't spot any bodies, and RCMP say it's entirely possible they're all still inside the wreckage. Tanya Fletcher, CBC News, Vancouver.
0: Air Canada has announced its new boss.
3: Bonjour, je suis Anko van der Werf. Je suis originaire des Pays-Bas.
0: Anko van der Werf will take over the post in January. His appointment follows the resignation of Michael Rousseau, who was criticized for his poor French skills. Van der Werf speaks English and French. And that is your World This Hour. For CBC News, I'm Neil Herland.
4: Some rain in the forecast tonight from Fort Chipewyan through Fort Smith, Lutzelkay, Fort Resolution, and Hay River. In Hay River, about 10 to 15 millimeters in the forecast, a low of 11. Rain continuing into parts of the Detcho in Fort Providence and Fort Simpson. As well, Fort Liard may see some rain. And in Yellowknife, just a smaller chance of it overnight, but winds picking up southeast 30, gusting to 50, and a low of 13.
5: The course of true love never did run smooth. Oh, beware, my lord, of jealousy. It is the green-eyed monster. If you are a Shakespeare buff, you might know those lines. One from A Midsummer Night's Dream, and the other from Othello. One a comedy, one a tragedy. Both this season at Ontario's Stratford Festival, starring André Sills. And sometimes he performs both shows on the same day, almost like two lovely berries molded on one stem. It's a massive undertaking for an actor, but André says for him, it's a dream he pursues with the soul of love. Here now, I'm Jill Deacon in for Tom Power. Welcome here with To Q. Okay, what's that thing they say about buses? You wait for ages and then suddenly two show up at once. That is kind of what has happened to actor André Sills. André has been a big part of Ontario's Stratford Festival over the past few years, the largest repertory theatre company in North America. But this year, he's becoming even bigger, taking on two meaty roles at the same time. André is playing Oberon, the king of the fairies, in A Midsummer Night's Dream, and also the title role in Othello, one of Shakespeare's most dramatic, heart-wrenching, and controversial plays. Its full title is The Tragedy of Othello, The Moor of Venice. And this early 17th century play, as you may recall from English class, tells the story of Othello, who has risen to the rank of general in the Venetian army. But racially and culturally, he's still seen as an outsider in Venice. And some folks just don't like his success.

0: U.S., including the soldier Iago. Othello thinks that Iago is a loyal confidant, a trust Iago abuses and uses to his own dark purpose. He connives to drive Othello to destructive jealousy by planting false seeds that Othello's innocent, beautiful wife Desdemona, whom Othello loves so much, is being unfaithful, leading, of course, to tragic, bloody ends. Othello is one of Shakespeare's few racialized characters, and it's a play that has courted controversy, not just for portrayals in blackface, but some have also criticized the play for its racial depictions. And others have defended the work as a critique of xenophobia. Andre has his own take on all of this that you're going to hear later. This is a huge commitment to take on these characters, Othello and Oberon, separately, and to do both at the same time. I mean, sometimes even on the same day. That is a very tall order. But Andre is welcoming the challenge. He says he has been waiting for this season for a long time. To explain why he's been so looking forward to this moment and to tell us a bit more about these parts and these plays, Andre Sills recently joined Tom Power in the Q studio. Here's their conversation.
1: How are you?
2: Good. Happy to be here.
1: It's not just a line. When you sat down before we turned the microphones on, I said, how are you doing? You said, I'm pretty good. You said, I've been looking forward to this for a long time.
2: Yeah.
1: Why?
2: Well, I'm trying to think where to start. You know, I had my first encounter with this play with Othello in 2004, doing it in a small, at Hart House Theater.
1: In Toronto.
2: Yeah. And, you know, it also happened to be the time that I lost one of my grandmothers at the time. And I think one of the things that surprised me in that moment was explaining to my grandmother, is like, okay, I get an opportunity to play this part. And she's like, oh, I love Shakespeare. And then all of a sudden she just goes into friends, Romans, countrymen, lend me your ears. I come to bury Caesar, not to praise him. And like did the whole Mark Antony speech from Julius Caesar. And I was like, wow. You know, it was just a moment of like feeling where the roots in Shakespeare came from, like from my grandmother who grew up in Guyana and then was in Toronto at the time, and just feeling that connection. And then my journey over the years of working at the festival and, you know, seeing how the festival itself has changed over the years, but getting to where it is now. So to get onto that stage and to play both of these parts isn't something I take for granted.
1: Yeah.
2: So it's like a really special opportunity and something that I've been waiting for, as I said, for a long time. And so, like, I don't want to let it go to waste.
1: Let me ask about each of those points you brought up in just a moment. But I what I found interesting before we get into it is the amount of research that you did to get ready for this role in Othello. Like, you might be the actor that's gone the furthest, at least geographically, for research. You went to, is it Italy, Cyprus, and Morocco to prepare for this play?
2: Yes. Oh, well, I applied for a grant through the festival and I won it. And, you know, as I said, having played this part before a long time ago, there was something else that I was searching for, a different connection, a different way in.
1: Yeah.
2: And I felt like I needed to get my boots on the ground and feel what that was like. So my journey started in Venice and then went to Athens, and then I was in Cyprus, Cairo, and then Casablanca, and then finished in Rome and Naples. But
1: all in the quest for Othello?
2: All in the quest, in the quest of Othello and a little bit of Oberon. But, you know, there's certain speeches, or like Othello has a big speech at the beginning of the play where he's talking about his journeys and different places that he has been to, of being a possible slave or being a slave and then his redemption thence. And so there is something about the Mediterranean that I felt like I had to hit both sides of it. So to be in Venice, to see its architecture to be in the Doge Palace, where that first, that scene where he's talking about his travels happened, would have happened in that building. And to go to Cyprus to see in what is now the Turkish side of Cyprus, Famagusta, there is a walled city. And inside of that walled city, there is a bust of Shakespeare. And right beside it is a castle that is called Othello's Castle and Desdemona's gardens right outside. So it was interesting to kind of like really feel the energy of what each place has to offer. And then, you know, going to Egypt to get a little sense of the Northern African experience as well.
1: Get practical for me. Like, how does that make it into your, because like I said, you did this role before taking this trip.
2: Yeah.
1: Get practical for me. How does that enter this role the way you do it now?
2: Well,
1: or see it, or
2: it has to do with your worldview. I think for me, what it did, it just...
1: This is not the final grant report.
2: Don't worry. The granting bodies are just really listening. It's like, yeah. Is the report.
1: They called me beforehand. We're like, make sure to ask him what he got out of it. You know.
2: I don't know. I think it just really, really solidified or gave me a foundation in the political landscape of the history of Venice itself.
1: It roots your performance in something real. It doesn't feel like fantasy. It doesn't feel like full storytelling of this imagined sort of costume court.
2: Exactly.
1: It feels like, oh, I'm actually telling a more historical story.
2: Oh, yeah. Yeah. And I think one of the things, too, that, you know, I think over the years with this play in particular, we usually think of Othello as being in isolation. One black man in a sea of, I guess, Venetians or whatever. But the one thing that I took from this trip is that we were always there. Venice was trading with everybody in the Mediterranean. And one of the things that I found really cool too is like, you know, going from Venice and seeing like the Murano glass and then going to Morocco to see the mosque of Hassan II and the chandeliers in that mosque are made from Murano glass. So you're seeing how these countries have been in conversation with each other and continue to be in conversation with each other over the years.
1: There is this sort of story, and we're going to talk about this in a second, the story about Othello, that he is this lone black man in this court of white people. And I should say, often how it's done.
2: Yeah.
1: I mean, optimistically, how it's done is with an actual black man in the role of Othello, as opposed to someone in blackface, which has historically been done. But even then, it's and therefore that story of isolation comes into it. He's all alone, and you go to these real places and you start doing research, and you go, "Oh no, we were there."
2: Well, yes, but like it's interesting too of like the journey of Othello. Yes, what he ends up doing is he isolates himself from everybody else.
1: Yeah.
2: He starts off very much of the people with his soldiers and with his wife. And then as a play goes on, you see how this man who is falling apart actually just isolates himself more and more.
1: You've talked about this. I mean, you just told me about the true life history behind this play. But you've also called it, I was reading, you called it a modern psychological thriller as well. This play's over 400 years old. How is it modern?
2: Well, you know, so many things that Shakespeare is talking about, and like over 400 years, and some of the things that he's delving into is like seeing people, how they deal with alcoholics and how they are trying to either manage their addiction.
1: Yeah.
2: So we see how Cassio is used and getting him drunk will rile him up to anger. We see how the planting of a seed of doubt can turn into something that has such a experience on the nervous system that it will result in an epileptic fit. You see what jealousy can do to a relationship.
1: I was just about to say, even just jealousy.
2: Jealousy itself, right? Yeah. So
1: how jealousy can be used.
2: How can it be used? But also like, one of the things too is the one thing that I've been clocking for myself the more and more that I've been doing Shakespeare is I think Shakespeare as a whole, a lot of the times is challenging the men of the time to be better by showing them how we react and how, you know, dysfunctional we can be in our problem solving.
1: Yeah.
2: And we see Othello, you know, yes, even though he is poisoned by someone else, we see how he isolates himself as opposed to talking to people who can help him. We see him get isolated more and more and more until a point where it's too late.
1: That's so interesting. I never thought about that. You're right, because you think about someone like Macduff, there's a lot of options there to just have a chat about it.
2: Yeah.
1: So you know what I mean? In Othello, like a therapized version of Othello would have this seed planted in his head about his wife and would be able to go, like, let me just talk to my wife, let me sort it out, you know?
2: Yeah, but like there, you've also have, I was listening to another podcast throughout the summer. this one was like Shakespeare centric, but like there is a psychiatrist called, what is it? The Othello effect of how jealousy is something that they diagnose in a person. It's just like, we see how jealousy or something like that can really get a person going and trying to speak to that and speak to the person and they're dealing with jealousy.
1: Interesting.
2: You know, so it's
1: the Othello effect.
2: And like these are all things that like Shakespeare's talking about 400, 500 years ago, and we're still dealing with them today. And I think for me, that's why I was really, it's a tough play. It's like, as I said, it's a psychological thriller. So it's a very violent, it's very physical, but it is an intense play that costs. So at the end of it, I am drained.
1: Really?
2: But coming from the world of sports, I used to play rugby. So my rugby coach used to say, make sure you leave it all on the field. And I think with a play like this, you definitely have to leave it all on the stage come the end of it.
1: It's a good thing you don't have another role to play.
2: Well, Oberon's a little lighter of
1: sorts. It's a good thing you're not doing another role, because if you were, I don't know how you'd handle it.
0: I'm Jill Deacon. This is Q. You are listening to Tom Powers' conversation with the award-winning actor Andre Sills. This year, he plays two big Shakespearean roles at Ontario's Stratford Festival. He is Othello in Othello and Oberon in A Midsummer Night's Dream. Tom and Andre were just talking about Othello, one of Shakespeare's most emotional, gut-wrenching, and ultimately tragic plays. Also one of his most contentious, particularly around its depictions of race. Andre is such a knowledgeable actor when it comes to Shakespeare. So Tom wanted to get his take on the play's more controversial side. That is where their conversation picks up.
1: I mean, it's a play that I called it controversial in the introduction. And I think even people who don't know Othello think of it as controversial. And I did a fair bit of research. And I read a lot of different perspectives on its sort of controversy. There, I read ones from those who think that Othello perpetuates sort of harmful stereotypes. Mm-hmm. Others who think the play is actually Shakespeare critiquing xenophobia. Uh-huh. Can you, as much as you can you explain to us a little bit about why the story and the history of this play has so much controversy around it?
2: Well, good question. I think I actually being here in North America, we have a particular sort of view on racism, especially because of the history in the U.S. and
1: of slavery.
2: And not to say that Canada didn't have that too, but, you know, our relationship is different. But there is a fear of just showing an angry black man and feeling like that is the story that Shakespeare is telling, as opposed to seeing the psychological journey that happens. It's not just about an angry black man.
1: There is a lens on Western, sort of North American audiences when of this sort of like, of Othello, a Moor, this black man who is showing some pretty strong emotions. Mm-hmm. And because of maybe stereotypes or because of the history of slavery,
2: yeah.
1: we tend to see that range of emotions only as an angry black man.
2: Yeah.
1: Whereas back then it would have been more nuanced or it just is more nuanced.
2: Well, I think, and again, listening to some other podcasts as well, as you know, they were examining the different sort of uses of Moors in plays. And, you know, you have a play that starts with two white guys talking about this black man. And then you meet him and he's different than what you've heard.
1: What have they been saying about him?
2: Well, some words that I think Rodrigo and Iago say is like, they call him thick lip, or Iago just says, I hate the Moor. And there's certain language that you are getting yourself ready to meet this person who is being portrayed as a villain and something beneath these two men. And then you meet him and then you hear him speak. And there's been some other scholars that say that the first time you meet Othello, you are seeing him as if he is Jesus in the Garden of Gethsemane, about to be taken away to trial. And the way in which he deals with everything is very calm, cool, and collected. And here, let me tell you my story of love, of how my love ended up with this beautiful woman that I care for desperately.
1: So the North American scholarship or whatever, mm-hmm. like, audiences, have flattened that depth of that character into sort of one thing.
2: I think so. And like they're...
1: Or have presented it as controversial because of that characterization.
2: Yeah. And I think right now there is a fear of showing, you know, we look at plays with heroes and villains, but if we show them as human beings, then it's actually more complicated.
1: Yeah.
2: You know, we want to look at Othello as if it's black and white, but there is so much gray in the mix that makes it a lot more complicated. And I think for me, what was really important for this one was that we make sure that the play is called The Tragedy of Othello, the Moor of Venice. So how do we make that tragedy work is really by setting up the love story. So we, mm-hmm. you know, really setting up that love story between Othello and Desdemona so that when things go the way they do, it hurts.
1: Yeah.
2: And in his own mind, he is trying to set the world right, set things right, even save her soul at times.
1: Yeah.
2: You know, as he says before he does a terrible act, if you bethink yourself of any crime unreconciled as yet to heaven and grace, solicit for it straight. You know, so it's
1: like, say it again.
2: If you bethink yourself of any crime unreconciled as yet to heaven and grace, solicit for it straight, is one of the things he says before that terrible act that he does. It's to save her soul. So in his mind, he thinks he's doing something right to set the world right.
1: Complexity, eh? Like
2: complex.
1: Yeah.
2: You know, so it goes beyond just being black and angry. There is a love and care. And I think that's what makes the tragedy of it happen is if you see the love that they have for each other. And I think where I'm feeling really happy and blessed to be a part of this production, because we have a group of actors who are, as I keep saying, leading from the heart and not shying away from the ugly, because we also have the ability to show the light and beautiful at the same time in contrast. So when you see these humans who love each other really, really, really much, and then we see the humans make mistakes, which we all do, it humanizes us. It humanizes us.
1: Beautifully said. And it is, I can imagine as an actor, you have all that context and you have all that history and you have all that debate and you have all that controversy, not to mention Stratford, like all in your head. And what strikes me is you actually have to kind of maybe put that away and then try to deliver a very challenging role.
2: Yeah. Yeah. And I think where the big thing that's been really important to me too is making sure I'm in the moment to moment of it, as opposed to I know I have to do this terrible thing three scenes from now,
1: I know what this role represents. I know the history of this role. I know the history of Stratford. I know all these things. You still have to deliver the
2: And I like those things might have been true for a particular production, and I think for our production is, as I said, what I'm really trying to focus in on is that love story first and carry that love that Othello has for Desdemona from the very beginning to the bitter end.
1: I heard a great story about you, that when you were a kid, it was a church in Scarborough, is that right?
2: Yeah.
1: You saw a kid running across the stage and jumping into the arms of Jesus.
2: Yes.
1: And you said,
2: I want to do that.
1: Tell me that story.
2: I got the bug pretty early. And the church I went to, Agent Court Pentecostal Church, I think is now called just One Church. They used to have really big, spectacular Christmas and Easter productions. So I think this was like a scene on Palm Sunday or something like that. So they're walking through the markets, and then this child runs into Jesus's arms, palm leaves are waving in the air. And I just remember him being picked up and lifting his hands up to the heavens. And it's like, oh, I want to do that. And then the next year it was me. But then I also got the bug and I wanted to do more and do more. And my mom keeps telling me about a story that I've knocked out of my brain.
1: Tell me.
2: Of auditioning for something and then not getting it and then coming home crying afterwards. And I was like, I have no recollection of that ever happening.
1: The sad part about the story, it was 4 years ago. I heard about it too.
2: Yeah. And then, it's been blocked out.
0: That is the first part of Tom's conversation with the actor Andre Sills. Andre is taking on the title role of Othello, as well as Oberon from A Midsummer Night's Dream at this year's Stratford Festival in Ontario. So before we get to the last half of their chat, let's listen to something fairly Shakespearean. This is Weezer and Opening Night.

0: That's Opening Night from Weezer. Before that, you heard the first half of Tom Power's conversation with the actor Andre Sills. Andre plays Oberon in A Midsummer Night's Dream at the Ontario Theatre Festival this season. He also is taking on the title role in Othello. Those are two big roles. And during Stratford, Andre plays both parts concurrently, sometimes performing them on the same day. Tom was really interested to know what goes into that, the challenges of taking on both of those roles. And that's where their conversation picks up.
1: What is the hardest thing about doing these two roles, to do Oberon and Othello? It does sound, I mean, all jokes aside, Andre, it does sound like Othello on its own would be
2: enough.
3: Yeah. You know?
2: Well, and it's interesting going from, I guess, starting with Oberon and then coming to Othello and tracking jealousy in two different ways. A Midsummer Night's Dream ends in a different way than Othello does. You have a man and a fairy king who make mistakes. One has the ability to ask for forgiveness in our version and make road towards reconciliation. The other does not, or in his way, it's maybe too late, but then has an ability or has the opportunity to ask that his story be told truthfully.
1: But how do you do it physically? Like, how do you do these two roles?
2: Good. Well, it's, I think the one thing that really helps with the festival is that, like, we have our primary and secondary days. So I have one day that'll be solely focused on Midsummer Night's Dream, and then going the next day to Othello. And, you know, I think what's really cool about working with two Shakespeares is that the plays speak to each other, you know? So as I said, dealing with jealousy in two different worlds, seeing how Oberon will set a plan to really mess with his partner, and hoping that it will go a particular way, and it doesn't. And then we have Othello, who his journey is different. He's like, I love her entirely, entirely. And the seed is planted. And, you know, he sets a plan in motion at the end of the first act. And then we start the second half of the play with him confronting his wife, and the first thing he says is, oh, hardness to dissemble. He goes on a search. It's just like, is this true? Mm. Let me find the clues. Give me your hand. Why is your hand moist, my lady?
1: You're playing sort of two sides of that jealousy, two sides of that.
2: Yeah.
1: But aren't you doing these two roles sometimes in the same day?
2: I haven't yet. The first time will be on Thursday.
1: What are you going to do?
2: Well, I think it's in the first time is I'm doing Dream first and then Othello. This order is definitely more ideal because I can get through Dream, which is a lighter version of things.
1: Before giving yourself fully to Othello.
2: Yeah. So right now, you know, I'm still trying to figure out the post-show come down after Othello.
1: Isn't it the other way around some days, though?
2: It will be, but yeah. Not as
1: how's
2: of yet.
1: That, how's that going to
2: be? Good question. I don't know yet.
1: do you have any idea? I mean, I am, as you may notice, curious about the sort of practical part of this. Like, Are you not going to drink? Are you going to sleep? Are you going to try and eat? Are you going to try and meditate, be away from people?
2: I think one thing I'm tracking so far is the intake of food is really important because of how physical Othello is. I need the fuel to sustain myself. But, you know, as I was saying, like, I figured out my warm-up for both. The come-down for Oberon is simpler. I have a shower afterwards because I have a bunch of glitter on me, so I get to wash it off.
1: Yeah.
2: But the physical and mental toll after Othello is greater.
1: So what do you do? What's your ritual?
2: Oh, there's some things that I'm doing. So I have like a vocal cool down that I'm doing to help bring, I guess, the nervous system back down.
1: Like a breathing exercise?
2: A breathing exercise, okay. to bring the heart rate back down, let my body know that everything's okay.
1: Yeah, because your body, people don't know this about actors. Your body doesn't know the difference.
2: Yeah.
1: Between the emotions that you are portraying, and, yeah. That Othello is portraying, and your actual emotions. Your body doesn't really know the difference.
2: Yeah.
1: So you have to calm it down from tragedy.
2: Yeah, and like it's, I mentioned earlier on about how I played rugby, and you know, I think the way my body feels right now after doing Othello, it feels like I've played a rugby game. I can feel sore and exhausted. And I think that's also because Othello actually taps into a real sort of adrenaline for me. And so once it goes, it goes. And so what I'm feeling afterwards is the adrenaline crash. And so it's just trying to figure out how to manage that.
1: I'm trying to remember who it was. Ben came on and she said to us that she has a steak and a, so it was a famous soprano or something like that came on and said they have a steak and a glass of red wine after the show.
2: Well, maybe I should take that.
1: Can up. I recommend maybe?
2: Maybe.
1: we can get the Stratford folks to take care of that. I bet being an athlete, I bet being a rugby player is helping you with this.
2: Oh yeah. And it being a rugby player opened up so many things in regards to taking a look at these Shakespearean warriors. You know, when I played rugby, you have what happens on the field, and sometimes you're having an okay game, and then something happens on the field that kicks into your adrenal sort of energy, and then all of a sudden you can either become like superhuman and you're all of a sudden in four places at once. But like, I also know that my rugby player is only allowed on the field. I can't bring that guy who plays rugby into the domestic. So you have all these Shakespearean warriors and men of battle who have been taken from the battlefield where it's okay to be that, but that guy's not supposed to be at home. So we'll see what happens when that person comes into the domestic where he's not supposed to be.
1: Beautifully said. Let me close out with a big, sort of a big question.
2: Mm-hmm.
1: So Paul Gross came on a couple of weeks ago,
2: yeah.
1: Fellow
2: yeah.
1: actor, and also as Stratford this year.
2: Mm-hmm.
1: He says something like, well, no one can really do it. No one can really do King Lear. No one can really do Hamlet. Mm-hmm. You can just do a version of it, but no one can perfect that role. He said, he called them bottomless plays. As someone who's been doing Shakespeare for a while, can you relate to what he was saying there?
2: Okay, yes, I can. But here's what I will say is that why we keep doing it is because each person who steps into the role has an opportunity to offer something different. And
1: but isn't that interesting that there's no ideal? There's no 100%, there's no gold star?
2: Yeah, and like it's I don't know what I'm really taking from it for myself is even though these are plays that have been done for over 400 years, every time we do it, we have to pretend like this is the first time anybody is ever seeing it. And I think that's what makes it electric. And you know, during the process of rehearsing for Othello, I had the ability to watch Hamnet. And there is that moment at the end where you see this audience in the globe watching Hamlet for the first time. And it destroyed me. And something about Hamlet at the end asking the audience to tell his story really rung true for me, for Othello.
1: Why?
2: Because at the end of his story, he says,
1: "End of Othello's story.
2: I pray you in your letters, when you shall these unlucky deeds relate, speak of me as I am, nothing extenuate nor set down aught in malice." So really begging the people who are present in that room, not only to tell. And again, this is going back to your previous question about racism the perspective of, is he just an angry black man? He's like, no, what I need you to do is speak of me as a human being that has been tricked, but also I need you to tell the story of a man who loved his wife desperately, loved her too well, but also threw a pearl away richer than all his tribe. You know, so that need in him of making sure that the people in the room, the people in the audience are taking that story of seeing this man who was at his height, he gets down to his basest level and really trying to take his power back, but also making sure that people speak of him as the human being.
1: I just want to, start a podcast series where I just go play by play with you. I cannot wait to see you in this. And all jokes aside, I'll never forget some of the things you said in this conversation. So beautifully said. And thank you so much for your perspective, and thank you for coming in.
2: My pleasure.
0: That was Andre Sills, the Dora Award-winning actor and director who dropped by the Q studio recently to talk with Tom Power. Andre is on stage at Ontario's Stratford Festival for his 12th season, playing the lead in Shakespeare's Othello and playing Oberon, King of the Fairies, in A Midsummer Night's Dream. Both of those productions are on now and run until late September.

0: That's a song called Coffee from the Toronto band Hobby. Hey, I'm Jill Deacon. You're listening to Q. Mae Martin. Boy, they have built a career that moves effortlessly between comedy and drama, blending their humor with work in more dramatic shows like Feel Good and Wayward. Recently, they were recognized with the Creative Voice Award at the Banff World Media Festival. Tom Power caught up with Mae Martin in Banff, but instead of a traditional interview, he put them through a round of rapid-fire questions. Here is Tom and Mae Martin with Getting to Know Q.
1: I'm here at the Banff World Media Festival with Mae Martin, the star of shows like Wayward and Feel Good. Mae's getting the Creative Voice Award at the festival. So I thought we'd play a round of Getting to Know Q. I'll give you a bunch of rapid-fire questions, and your soul bursts out of your body with honesty.
2: Yeah, this is my bread and butter. I love a rapid-fire question.
1: Before I get to the rapid-fire part, I just want to say congratulations on the Creative Voice Award.
2: Thank you so much.
1: What does that mean to you?
2: I got a voice,
1: and it's very creative.
2: And it's creative as hell these days. No, it's so nice. Yeah.
1: It's a nice chance to go to Banff anyway.
2: Oh, my God. I've never been. It's insane. Yeah.
1: Are you ready?
2: Yes. Okay. Hit me.
1: If you could choose one Canadian icon to hike with, who would it be?
2: Tom Green.
1: Tom Green?
2: Yeah. Is that, yeah, you seem shocked.
1: I know. I like it.
2: I know. And that's what came up for me. And I'm being honest. And I think we'd have a nice time.
1: I think you would too.
2: Yeah. He's up for an earnest chat.
1: Oh, yeah. I didn't mean like Tom Green.
2: Yeah.
1: I mean, like, sounds nice.
2: No, but you're right. Now that you said that, I'm thinking about Joni Mitchell.
1: Tom Green's fine.
2: Yeah. Okay.
1: Favorite trail mix ingredient?
2: Peanuts.
1: If I was to visit your hometown, which is what?
2: Toronto.
1: Where would you take me?
2: Ooh. Oh, man. I'd walk around Kensington Market and then maybe we'd go to Sneaky D's, have some nachos.
1: Sneaky D's? What is it? How would you say? In danger of being shut down.
2: I know. I keep reading that. That's kind of why I'm giving them a shout out.
1: Shout out Sneaky D's, King's Crown.
2: Yes. Yeah.
1: Unbelievable. Go-to karaoke song.
2: I bet $1 billion you couldn't guess it.
1: I haven't been able to guess anybody.
2: Really?
1: It's always been surprising.
2: Okay, because everyone expects me to do Bieber or some boy band thing, mm-hmm. Which I do enjoy doing. But deeply in my soul, I always want to do My Man by Barbara Streisand, the big ballad from Funny Girl. And she's like, oh, my man, I love him. It clears the room. Everyone hates it. It's slow. It's really depressing. But it's like a big Barbara Streisand ballad.
1: Have you done it?
2: Oh, yeah.
1: And it's there in karaoke?
2: It's usually there. Yeah.
1: And it goes over?
2: Not well. Yeah. People want to dance. Yeah. But God, it's like some childhood dream of being Funny Girl.
1: Who is an artist you're jealous or envious of?
2: Oh, great question. Wow. Okay. If I'm being honest, I often think I wish I was as funny as Lisa Gilroy, as quick as her and as good at improv and fearless. But also, sometimes I watch Nathan Fielder and I think I wish that was my style of comedy.
1: There's a fearlessness there too.
2: I know. And he just is comfortable with silence, you know, and I'm not. I fill every silence with like manic gibberish. So yeah, it would be fun to be Nathan Fielder for a day.
1: Have you ever walked out of a movie?
2: The new Top Gun, but not because I wasn't enjoying it, just because the date I was with wasn't enjoying it. And I was sort of, that was the last date we went on.
1: I didn't know you could do that. I didn't know you could go on a date with somebody and force the other person you're on a date with to leave the movie.
2: She was like, oh, this is garbage. I was like, it's wildly entertaining. We're in an IMAX theater, but you know, what are you going to do?
1: Proudest moment of your career.
2: Oh. Hmm. There was a date when my dad had a cameo in Wayward, and it was just really nice to have him on set and for him to see that it's real and that there's like other people there when I'm working. And that was really nice to share that with him. So maybe that day. Yeah.
1: Back where I'm from in Newfoundland, Labrador, we have a thing called a party lunch. What that means is that usually when there was a movie day in school or something was going on, they would say, parents, please send your kids to school with a party lunch. A party lunch is a bag of chips, a chocolate bar, and a can of soda.
2: That's the party lunch?
1: That's a party lunch.
2: Whoa.
1: What's your party lunch?
2: Now as an adult?
1: Yeah.
2: Oh.
1: You can do whichever one you want.
2: I mean, I have the palate of a toddler. I like a nugget or a breaded chicken of any kind.
1: So what's your chips, your bar, and your
2: Oh,
1: drink?
2: I see. Okay, I'm with you. Yeah. Okay, my chips would be...
1: I got a little stern there. I didn't mean to.
2: Yeah, so the question is, my chips would be ketchup chips.
1: Very Canadian.
2: Yeah, and my drink would be a Coke Zero. And I recently did the the Pepsi Coke taste test with my friends. And so I can confirm that is my favorite of the colas. And then what was the third one?
1: Chocolate bar.
2: Oh, Henry.
1: What would the kid version of you, what would that have been?
2: Very similar.
1: Oh, really?
2: yeah, pretty much the same, but maybe some So Delicious. You remember those?
1: Yeah, I do. I love an Eat More bar and I get a hard time for that. Do you know Eat More bars?
2: No, never tried that.
1: They're very good.
2: Oh, or do you remember Joe Louis or Joe Lewis?
1: Yeah, I do remember.
2: Yeah, those are pretty good.
1: We used to get Loon Moons too, like the half moons.
2: Yeah.
1: Get out of here. I got to get a question in about that. If you could revive one Canadian series, what would it be?
2: I'd like Kids in the Hall to be on TV every day. I think Kids in the Hall would be great. I'd like to be involved. And then what else? Is the Polka Dot Door still around?
1: That's like an Ontario thing, right?
2: Yeah.
1: Polka Dot Door, is that right? There's like Pokeroo, is that thing?
2: Yeah, the Pokeroo.
1: I never saw it.
2: I mean, that was the whole thing is you never see the Pokeroo. It's like, you missed him again. So I think I'd do the Pokeroo, but they'd finally see him.
1: Oh, that's so nice.
2: Yeah.
1: You should revive it.
2: Do you remember Breaker High?
1: Yeah. Wasn't Ryan Gosling in that?
2: Yeah. I might bring Breaker High back.
1: We did have a question and maybe I'll bring it back for you. And maybe this will be the final question.
2: I don't want this to end.
1: If you could be in a movie with one Ryan,
2: ooh,
1: is it Gosling or Reynolds?
2: Gosling. Yeah, I mean, no question.
1: I know. Yeah. Have you ever met him?
2: Never.
1: Me neither.
2: Never. And I want to be him so badly that it hurts. So I don't know that I could, I think he would sense that and it would be displeasing. It would be off-putting to him.
1: That might be a little bit troubling for him. I'll try to keep you apart.
2: He's so charming and he's got this beautiful family and everything. Yeah, he's living the dream.
1: Yeah, he doesn't do interviews either. I'm sad. He should come on. Ryan, come on.
2: Come on.
1: Do it. I know you're supposed to say things like that, but I'm going to do it.
2: Yeah.
1: Thanks for doing this.
2: I don't want to leave.
1: I feel like I know you so much better, and I feel like your soul is officially burst out of your body.
2: Oh, great. Thank you.
0: That's playing a round of Getting to Know Q. Tom Power speaking with Mae Martin at the Banff World Media Festival. Mae received the Creative Voice Award at the festival. And by the way, Mae was talking there about Sneaky D's, pretty legendary bar in Toronto. And since they spoke, the redevelopment plans that had threatened that establishment have been withdrawn, meaning that Mae Martin, along with all the other fans of those famous King's Crown nachos, are probably pretty pleased. I'm Jill Deacon, in for Tom Power. The Polaris shortlist comes out tomorrow. And if you're not familiar, the Polaris Prize is one of Canada's biggest music awards, given out to recognize the year's most artistically significant Canadian album and song. There just are a ton of great artists who made the long list this year, including Toronto's own Charlotte Cornfield. And we actually had the chance to talk with her about the album she was nominated for. It's called Hurts Like Hell. It's full of some beautiful songs, including one called Living With It that features Feist. And Tom wanted to know what it meant for Charlotte to have such a beloved Canadian artist on her song.
3: I have been a huge fan of hers for a very, very, very long time, since high school, as most Canadians and anyone of my age are.
1: What were the songs in high school you were obsessed with?
3: I remember covering Musha Boom at an open mic in grade 11, and that whole record, Let It Die, was huge for me. And then really all of her records.

0: Yeah, so we are both on the same touring moms group chat that my friend Seema Cunningham from Chicago added me into, and it's a bunch of moms who tour in bands, varying degrees of budgets and size of shows, but the common ground is that we're all moms trying to figure out how to make this music life work.
1: What kind of stuff gets talked about in the, I don't want to betray any secrets of the group chat.
0: No, tons of stuff. Everything from, can you recommend the best type of pack and play to bring with you, to how do you deal with being away from your kid, to how do you do 168 days a year on a bus with a 2-year-old?
1: Okay.
0: So just tons of different stuff. Emotional, practical, logical. It just feels like a very safe space to discuss this stuff. And so Leslie is on there. And we had messaged a little bit after my last record. And
1: she wrote you because she heard one of your songs while she was doing construction on her cottage. Is that right?
0: Yes. Yeah. She said she was using power tools on a rock building a box. And she heard a song and reached out to me.
1: What was that like for you?
0: It just meant so much. It meant the world to, I was blown away. I was on a rock. I was in Newfoundland at the time.
1: There you go.
0: And so I got her message and I was just, yeah, in tears basically. And so, we just kind of messaged back and forth a bit. And then when this record was mostly in the can, Phil and I had this idea that we wanted some people to sing on it. And I said to him, wouldn't it be cool if we got Leslie? And he's a friend of hers as well. And he said, yes. And then we both said, you know, she's probably way too busy. I don't know. Let's just park this idea. And then an hour later, he called me and he said, I called Leslie. She's down. And I was like, wow. And so she asked to hear a couple of songs to choose from. And I sent her this one and another one, hoping that this would be the one.
1: Why were you hoping this would be the one?
0: It just felt... I was just hoping she would connect to it because I saw it as maybe being something that could live in her world. And so I was really touched when she felt connected to it enough to want to sing on it.

That's a song called Living With It from Charlotte Kornfield's Polaris Prize nominated album Hurts Like Hell. Before that, you heard a bit of Tom Power's conversation with Charlotte Kornfield. You can hear that full chat up on our podcast. Just search Q with Tom Power wherever you get your podcasts. That is it for Q today. Tomorrow on the program, Zoe Whittall. When Zoe decided to switch up genres and write a romance novel, she decided to write it under a new name, Frankie Scott, a name she says sounds like an old-timey lesbian detective. Zoe's going to tell you why the name change and also the unwritten rules of writing romance. That is tomorrow on the program. I'm Jill Deacon. I will talk to you then. Thanks so much for listening to Q.

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2: I'm Catherine Cullen. Do you procrastinate? Most of us do at times, but it turns out 20% of people are chronic procrastinators, meaning they habitually, intentionally, and irrationally delay a target task. We'll talk about why that happens and what can be done about it coming up on The Current Review.
3: From CBC News, The World This Hour, I'm Neil Herland. The candidate for U.S. Senate who was accused of rape is dropping out of the race. Tonight, Graham Plattner is ending his campaign in the state of Maine. In a video statement on the platform X, Plattner spoke about the pressure he faced from his fellow Democrats.
4: They are not going to let us have it. Not if it's me. And so we're suspending campaign operations. I want to make clear, though, I intend to file my paperwork to withdraw.
3: Plattner says his decision to stop running is not an admission of guilt. Earlier this week, a woman said Plattner raped her. The Democratic Socialist also faced another scandal last year when it came out that he got a Nazi symbol tattooed on his chest. He had it covered up with a new tattoo and said he didn't realize what the symbol meant. The United States is launching new airstrikes tonight against Iran, sparking retaliatory Iranian fire, targeting Bahrain, Kuwait, and Qatar. On Wednesday, U.S. President Donald Trump said the ceasefire is over. Trump spoke in Turkey after the NATO summit wrapped up. He says more talks with Iran would likely be a waste of time.
5: Based on their actions over the last week or two, they're not doing a service to the people. And I think more than anything else is I got to know him, and I'm not sure I want to make a deal with him.
3: Prime Minister Mark Carney could be returning from the NATO talks with more than just defense deals. Turkish President Recep Erdogan presented each alliance leader with an engraved handgun. Global Affairs Canada says Carney's gift is being transferred to the RCMP for decommissioning, adding that the ammunition was left in Turkey. A senior government official tells CBC that the government will find an appropriate place for the gift, possibly at a museum. The Mounties say they've located a charter boat that sank off Richmond, B.C. late last month. On Wednesday, they also announced one of the four people rescued from the water died of their injuries. Michelle Gasoub reports.
6: The death toll in the deadly boat sinking

0: Hello, I'm Catherine Cullen, and you're listening to The Current Review on CBC Radio 1. Coming up, U.S. President Donald Trump says the ceasefire with Iran is over. We'll head to the Middle East to talk about why tensions are boiling over and what happens next. Then, when does procrastination become a problem? Turns out about 1 in 5 people are chronic procrastinators. We'll talk to an expert about what drives it and how to address it. Plus, we've got the latest episode of the CBC podcast, Allison After Nexium. But we begin with a look at the political temperature being turned up at this year's Calgary Stampede. Pancakes are flying off the griddles at the Calgary Stampede. The 10-day event has been called a political petting zoo. Politicians of all stripes squeeze into jeans and cowboy boots and test their pancake flipping skills. This year, the political stakes are higher than most as Alberta debates separation ahead of a referendum in the fall. And just as Stampede festivities kicked off, Alberta Premier Daniel Smith and Prime Minister Mark Carney unveiled the first details of Alberta's pitch for an oil pipeline to British Columbia's southern coast. Now, several dozen Liberal MPs are making their rounds at the Stampede circuit. Here's what some Albertans had to say about it all at a pancake breakfast in downtown Calgary.
1: I just appreciate when they talk about the unity that needs to happen, and you know, they kind of try to put our minds at ease as far as this goes. I think that there's been a few groups that have brought up all this separation. Like, I don't think that that's the way Albertans feel, and I think that as a nation, we're doing some work to build unity and bring all the provinces together. And I think the pipeline is just another method to do that. We'll see.
2: It's about time federal government actually pay attention to what Alberta needs, right, and wants. So no one wants to separate, but, you know, people wants to send a message. And that's what we're doing, right? I will vote for separation. Doesn't mean actually I want to separate, but message needs to be sent to federal government, right? That we need to stop treating us like some kind of like piggy bank, right? And start respecting what we want.
3: I'm a little bit

0: frustrated because I don't think that the majority of the people are really getting their voice out there. I think the minority is pushing this agenda, and it's frustrating because Canada should remain Canada.
1: Well, I think the most dangerous thing for a federal politician would be to come in and tell Albertans what we should think and how we should vote. And so I think they're trying to walk a very fine line. I do hope that they articulate that, you know, they recognize that Alberta has been treated unfairly for decades, that they're committed to addressing that. And if they want to use the pipeline deal as a proof point, I would say that's great, but they do need to put some further proof points into the breadcrumb trail that leads to October 19th. And that just encourage all Albertans to vote, because it's one thing, we cannot rely on our neighbors to carry the vote for us. It's going to require every Albertan to get out and cast their opinion.
2: We have rustled up two guests to give us their take on the politics of this year's Calgary Stampede. Janet Brown is an independent pollster, and Jason Markusoff is a producer and writer with CBC Calgary. Good morning to you both.
3: Oh, good morning. Thanks for having us.
4: I guess howdy is the thing to say.
2: Is it howdy? Is that what Yahoo is the official yell, but that's not the greeting, right, Jason?
4: Right. Howdy's more of a morning okay. thing to say. Yahoo is more approaching midnight.
2: Oh, a little early for that then. Okay, you've gotten us through the pleasantries, the etiquette, Jason, but what do Canadians need to understand about the political dynamic at Stampede?
4: The political dynamic at Stampede. You have to understand first, I think, that there are so many Stampedes. There's so many things. It is a rodeo. It is like the Canadian National Exhibition or PNE Fairgrounds. It is a South by Southeast music festival. It is a Las Vegas mega networking convention. And it is a series of 10 candidate pancake breakfast stacked in one big 10-day marathon. It is a massive event containing multitudes for different people. And more, it's becoming a place where every politician needs to be. Just, we see increasingly now, it's not just a Calgary event, it's not just an Alberta event. It is a national event, a CNBC, and that people just want to descend on it because everybody else is already here in the political world, in the business world, of course, in the cowboy and rodeo world. And people, tourists come, of course, but more and more it's becoming a big networking festival. And that's where politicians will often find themselves.
2: I get tired just listening to you list all the things it contains.
4: Try being there, boy. Yeah.
2: Janet, obviously, the political conversation this year is being shaped by what's happening on National Unity. The Hill Times is reporting 40 Liberal MPs and cabinet ministers are there right now. Give us a sense of what you're looking for in the political dynamic at Stampede at this moment.
3: Sure. Well, 40 Liberals being in Calgary, that's a big number, no doubt. But I think people have to realize it's a big number every year because, Jason just scratched the surface on really what Stampede is. It takes over the city. And, there's big public events, but there's also some important private events. Business leaders come here to see their Calgary staff and schmooze, but it also gives them a chance to meet behind closed doors. So, everybody says it's record-breaking for the number of Liberal politicians that are coming here. I don't know if that's true, but certainly the conversation is different this year and the stakes are higher because of the impending separation referendum.
2: And Jason, we're talking about the number of Liberal MPs. There have always been a lot of Conservative MPs, or long been, certainly at Stampede, because, of course, they hold the majority of the ridings in the area. In terms of the actual conversation around National Unity, what might that sound like? I'm sure you can't just show up, especially if you're from another part of Canada, and say, hey guys, stick with us.
4: Well, the interesting thing that I'm finding is that it's not so much this is a place that you're arguing, you're making the case for National Unity. It's that you're being seen to make the case for National Unity. Like I said, there's more and more. If you're at the pancake breakfast, you're seeing a lot of hale and hearty people, and a lot of politicians will attend on that. A lot of their days after the pancakes are stopped, no longer flipping, they're going to networking events. There are events held by local or national lobbying firms, but also like major organizations that used to never hold big events, manufacturing and export lobby, the Canadian Chamber of Commerce, Google, Netflix. So when you're at these events, when the politicians are at these events, they're talking, yes, to some Albertans in the political and business elites, but also a lot of fellow networking elites from Toronto, from Ottawa, from Vancouver. I ran into at one of the networking parties an executive from Pearson Airport. When you're coming here to talk about national unity, you're coming here to be seen. A lot of people like the idea that they are being seen by the people who are decision makers elsewhere, who want to think that those politicians are speaking to the referendum issue, to the national unity issue. When really a lot of the people who are really stressed and undecided on this issue are not in Calgary. Calgary is overwhelmingly for national unity, not against separation. If these politicians were actually going into the smaller towns, Trochu, Claire's Home, going to smaller rodeos, that's where you really need to try to turn down the temperature of separatist fervor, because it's not really in Calgary, and it's certainly not in a lot of the rooms that a lot of politicians will have found themselves in this past weekend and this week.
2: Well, to that point, Janet, then, is it important for politicians from the rest of Canada to be at Stampede this year, or are they maybe reaching the wrong audience?
3: Well, Jason's actually right. It's about being seen at Stampede, because you have to remember, it's a social event. It's when Calgarians kick back. It's meant to be fun. So you're at these events, but you don't want to be overtly political, because that could turn people off. Maybe when you're at some of the smaller events behind closed doors, when those events are meant to be sort of Chatham House rules, you might have a fulsome conversation. But really, you're just out flipping pancakes. And I think the smart Liberal politician who comes to town is going to sort of have an attitude of, I'm here to listen. I understand there's something going on here in Alberta. I want to know more. I don't think it'd be a good strategy to come to Alberta right now, wrapped in the flag, Canada's great, what's your problem? You know, just stay, it's going to be great. I think Albertans who are on the fence right now about separation, they need to see a federal government that's committed to understanding Alberta's grievances. So it's tricky, right? You've got to look like you're wanting to listen, but you don't want to look overtly political, because that'll take away from the fun.
2: And you've got to wear your cowboy hat the right way. I did hear that a certain past Alberta premier put hers on backwards. So certainly a faux pas too, I would imagine.
3: when you've had one too many, or when you get up too early in the morning, it is easy to put your hat on backwards. In defense of Rachel Notley, she grew up on a farm. She knows which way the hat goes. It's, who's ever not put their hat on backwards should throw the first stone.
2: that old adage, indeed, Janet. listen, it's not just folks who are coming entirely from away, let's say. The Conservative leader, Pierre Poilievre, who, of course, currently holds a riding in Alberta, spoke at Stampede at a barbecue event. Let's listen to a bit of what he had to say.
5: We'll fight for the country. We'll fight for Canada, including in the upcoming referendum, to win back Albertans. We want to ensure that when this is all over, we will once again be fully united.
2: Jason, what do you make of the way that Pierre Poilievre has been approaching the Federalist argument?
4: I feel like one of the best things he did was the time he spent around Stampede. He was in places in his riding, Trochu, Wainwright. I've seen pictures of him in Red Deer as well. But yes, he was speaking at a major fundraiser, an annual major fundraiser that goes back at least to Stephen Harper, who was a Calgary MP himself. This is a really interesting and important message for Poilievre to make, because he knows that people who might be at his Stampede breakfast, people who were at Stampede barbecue at night, people who were at these events might be leaning separatist or thinking about going separatist or are, willing to vote separatist. And he has to make that case. But he is very skilled at making that case without being demeaning, without saying it's ridiculous to vote separatism. He wants to make sure people feel like their issues are sincere, that Canada wants to address their issues, but he has a danger, because he can't really say rah rah Canada, everything is great, mm-hmm. because in that same speech he has to talk about we have a recession and things are not going well compared to other G7 nations, we're doing poorly. So he has a very fine line to walk, in the same way that the Liberals do, because they can't, they know that if they make it about themselves, that they'll paint a big target. And there's no bigger, easier target for a separatist than the federal government that's liberal.
2: And we have heard, Jason, a lot of the critique from Pierre Poilievre in the past few months or so has been about liberal policies being the problem. Janet, it's interesting. In fact, Mark Carney has to some extent talked about past government policies and how that's made Albertans feel. But then he had this big announcement just as Stampede was getting underway with the premier talking about Alberta's pitch for a pipeline to BC's southern coast. Talk to me a bit about how that's likely to play at Stampede and in the conversation about national unity.
3: Well, there's a lot to unpack there. And one thing I'll say about Poilievre is you have to keep in mind that when you look at this, the people who are leaning towards separation right now, the 20 to 30% of people, depending on how you count them, virtually every single one of them voted for the federal conservatives in the last federal election. And virtually every one of them voted UCP in the last provincial election. So he has many separatists among his base. So that's why Poilievre's walking that fine line that Jason talked about. Now, in terms of the memo of understanding, you know, our premier, she has a lot of separatists in her base, but she has taken the position that Alberta should stay within United Canada. But she also wants Alberta's deal to change with the rest of Canada. And that's what the memo of understanding is about. And Carney seems to understand that as well, that if we're going to put the separation issue to rest, Albertans have to see that they've got a different relationship with the federal government, that the future for Alberta looks differently. And the MOU was a huge announcement for Alberta. Some people won't be swayed. They're separatists. They're done with Canada. There's no marriage counseling that's going to bring them back. But we've got a slim band of people who are deciding, like one of the callers at the top of this segment saying, you know, we have to send a message to Ottawa. So the MOU is going to cause a lot of people to say, is this proof that Ottawa got the message, or do I still need to send a message in the referendum?
2: Yeah, Jason, I mean, it's interesting because I would say when the whole MOU process started, the memorandum of understanding with Alberta, which is, of course, more than just a pipeline, right? There are all these other aspects about carbon capture and environmental regulations and electricity regulations. When this whole process started, I know on Parliament Hill, where I usually work, it was like, are we really going to see a pipeline or not? I will say after that announcement last week, it seems pretty clear that this is where the Prime Minister expects things to be headed, and certainly the Alberta Premier. How significant is that pipeline plan, particularly in the national unity conversation?
4: I think of it in terms of what if it wasn't there. And I also think about the Liberals showing up as if what if they didn't show up. That is what would stress national unity. That is what would maybe tick up the referendum vote. As Janet said, it's at 20 to 30% right now. If, you know, all things stay level from here on, this referendum loses, and it loses badly, and the Remain side wins. I keep thinking about what could make the bottom fall out of this. If there is a major fracture, major provocation from the federal government, if there's a major failure in pipeline talks, if Carney would decide to thumb his nose at the Calgary Stampede and not spend much time in Alberta, those would be the provocations. And it seems like Mark Carney and the Liberals are aware of that. And that is why maybe July 1st was written in the MOU, but it was very canny on both the parts of Danielle Smith and Mark Carney to have this pipeline deal announced on the eve of the referendum. And as Janet said, Danielle Smith can't talk too much about rah-rah or boo-boo separatism. What she can do is try to make proof points that Canada can work and that we can work together. And the pipeline is a major symbol of that.
2: Jason, just very quickly, because I want to get Janet in as well, but Ontario Premier Doug Ford also in Calgary this week, and he and Danielle Smith are pitching a pipeline from Alberta to Ontario. How significant is that?
4: I think it's worth separating what the West Coast pipeline is, which is a proposed project with a route with partners, mostly taxpayer funded partners, versus what was proposed in Ontario, which is a proposed route for a pipeline that nobody seems to be sure of what the cost would be, what the economic model would be, what the business case would be. And in fact, it's going to a feasibility study, right, is the next step. So it is very, very far off. It is a line on a map, but it's a line on the map that Danielle Smith can say, look, we're working with many people around the country, including the premier from Ontario, Doug Ford, who's coming here. So we are working with them.
2: Janet, what are you going to be watching for? I mean, once Stampede wraps up, the conversation is far from over.
3: Oh, absolutely. It's far from over. So we've been talking about separation. We've been talking about the separatist referendum. But you have to remember, on October 19, Albertans are going to be asked a total of 10 questions. And separation is just going to be one of them. And those other 9 questions are long and complicated, and people really haven't wrapped their minds around them. I'm having lots of conversations through Stampede, and I'm reminding people it's more than just separation.
2: Immigration, the judicial system, there's a lot in there.
3: There's a lot in there. And as I said, the questions are long and complicated. And, you know, some Albertans just may be intimidated by the process. So, you know, a lot of people have been very focused on the message of, you know, whether Alberta should separate or not, the persuasion message. It looks like most Albertans at this point say they want to stay in Canada. But these other questions, it could affect voter turnout. It could affect people's enthusiasm. So I think you're going to see the people sort of start to back down on the persuasion message and start to really focus on mobilization and making sure that people get out to vote from across Alberta, from all the cities, bringing people out. I think you're going to find that there's a lot of enthusiasm among separatists. They won't have to work hard to move their vote. But the non-separatists, you know, those people may be a bit more apathetic. So some work needs to be done to mobilize all voters.
2: Okay. Jason, we started with howdy. What's the appropriate goodbye?
3: Thing.
2: Why don't we just go with a good old Canadian thank you?
3: No. You put on a Garth Brooks song, and that's a clue that everybody needs to leave. Yeah.
2: We don't have any queued up, so I will just say thank you so much. Jason Markusoff is a CBC producer and writer. Janet Brown is an independent pollster. We reached them both in Calgary. I'm Catherine Cullen, and this is The Current Review. The situation between Iran and the United States has escalated once again, and the U.S. president says the ceasefire is finished.
6: I think it's over. I don't want to deal with them anymore. They're scum. You know what scum is? They're scum. They're sick people. They're led by sick people. And they're vicious, violent people.
2: Donald Trump added that the talks will continue between Iran and the U.S., though. Greg Karlstrom is the Middle East correspondent for The Economist. He joins me from Beirut. And as a reminder, we recorded this conversation earlier this morning. Help us understand how this situation escalated so quickly.
7: So this started overnight Monday into Tuesday with a string of Iranian attacks on tankers that were trying to sail out of the Persian Gulf through the Strait of Hormuz. There was a Qatari liquefied natural gas tanker, a Saudi oil tanker. They were hit by Iranian drones. The Americans then, the following night, so overnight Tuesday into Wednesday, bombed what they said were more than 80 targets in southern Iran, military targets, radars, missile batteries, things like that. And the Iranians responded with drone attacks on Bahrain and Kuwait. So all of this, similar to what we've seen a number of times since the ceasefire took hold in April, this has been a recurring pattern, these sorts of tit-for-tat strikes. But we're also hearing these comments from the American president, which sound a bit more dramatic than what we've heard in the past.
2: So that decision by Iran to attack those tankers, should we see that as something that is especially provocative or par for the course in the midst of this ceasefire?
7: It's a little of both. I mean, it's, again, not the first time that they have done this. They are determined to try and keep control of the Strait of Hormuz. These vessels were sailing through the southern side of the strait, so they were not in Iranian waters. They were in Omani territorial waters, and the Iranians are worried that as more and more ships use that southern passage, it's going to be difficult for them to keep control of Hormuz, which they see as their point of leverage in negotiations with the U.S. So they're carrying out these sorts of attacks to deter commercial vessels from using the Southern Passage. But I think what was particularly striking about these attacks, the nationalities of the tankers, the fact that they were from Gulf states, they were carrying oil and gas from Gulf states, both of which, Saudi and Qatar, have tried to reach out to the Iranians in recent weeks, tried to initiate some sort of a detente with them, even sent delegations last week to the funeral of Ali Khamenei, the former supreme leader of Iran. And nonetheless, both of these countries, which are close American allies, had their vessels targeted.
2: How do you make sense of that?
7: Well, again, I think it comes down to leverage. Iran wants to use its control of the strait, not only in talks with the U.S., but also as a pressure point with Gulf states, which have lost tens of billions of dollars in foregone oil and gas revenues since the start of the war, which have been having trouble importing food and other goods that they need for their societies because of the closure of the strait. I think for Iran, it's not just about negotiations with the U.S., it's also about trying to extract economic benefits from countries in the Gulf, essentially running a protection racket where these countries would pay to have their vessels be allowed through the strait. I think that's the goal here for Iran.
2: We heard Donald Trump say the ceasefire with Iran is over. How seriously should Iran take that?
7: I think there are two things about these comments that make me wonder if they are as dramatic as they sound. I mean, calling the Iranians vicious and saying there's no point in talking to them, it sounds like everything has fallen apart. But first, Trump, at the end of those comments, said his negotiators were going to continue negotiating with Iran. He said, I don't think that's a good idea. I don't think they should, but I'm going to let them do it, which suggests that the deal has not completely fallen apart, that there will be perhaps another round of negotiations. And then I think we should also always remember it's Donald Trump. So it's entirely possible that he comes out tomorrow and says the Iranian leadership is great and he's very happy to work with them and we're close to a deal and completely reverses himself. So I think any one off-the-cuff presidential statement might not be indicative of the direction of U.S. policy.
2: The fact that he is saying all of this when he is in Turkey at this NATO summit with other world leaders, what do you think, how does that play into what's happening here?
7: Well, I would imagine there would be a lot of conversations about this in Ankara at the summit. Trump is frustrated with other NATO allies. He's wanted them for months to send warships to the region to try to put together some sort of maritime mission to secure the strait. You've had some European countries reject that idea. You've had others say they'd be willing to contribute, but only if they know the war is over, only once they know that these vessels are not going to come under Iranian attack. And so I think what we saw earlier in this week with these commercial ships being targeted is going to give pause to anyone else in NATO who might think about joining a naval mission. They're going to worry that they might find themselves in the crossfire. So I think there will be some frustration on the American side. And then, of course, there's a huge amount of anger amongst other NATO countries at America for initiating this war, for causing this surge in energy prices that has blown out budgets across the world over the past few months. I'm not sure much of that will be voiced face-to-face. No one wants to offend Trump, but there's a lot of resentment on both sides as it relates to this war.
2: Well, in fact, the public comments from some of the NATO leaders seem to be supportive.
7: Yeah, and again, I think it's no one wants to get crosswise with a very mercurial American president. But, you know, we've heard statements like this over the past couple of months. We saw when the MOU was signed, the Memorandum of Understanding, when it was signed in France last month, Emmanuel Macron, the French president, sitting on and sitting beside Trump, applauding him as he signed the deal. You had leaders of NATO countries and G7 countries that were praising the MOU even before they had read it, just because they were so happy that something might bring an end or at least a pause to this war.
2: You mentioned a moment ago energy prices. They are back up again. What should people expect in the coming days?
7: I think it really depends on what happens next with the strait. I mean, everyone has been on a bit of a roller coaster over the past few weeks with trying to figure out, is it safe, is it not safe to transit? So there have been days where 40, 50, close to 60 ships were using the Strait of Hormuz. That's about up to 50% of pre-war traffic. Then you've also had days where we've seen Iranian attacks and those numbers have dropped sharply. So there's still a lot of uncertainty out there in the shipping industry. At the same time, there's a glut of oil sitting on the water right now. There's a lot of Iranian oil that has been loaded in the past few weeks. They might now struggle to sell it because the U.S. has also, at least temporarily, reimposed sanctions on Iranian oil. But there's a lot of that on the water. There's a lot of Saudi oil and oil from other Gulf countries getting out there. It's a very confusing moment, I think, in energy markets right now.
2: Confusing moment in geopolitics, too, perhaps. Thank you very much, though, for helping us make a bit of sense of it.
7: Thanks for having me.
2: Greg Karlstrom is the Middle East correspondent for The Economist. He was in Beirut.

0: I'm Catherine Cullen, and this is The Current Review.
1: It's time to fess up. Are you a procrastinator? We asked people on the streets of Vancouver that question.
2: Maybe later. Could you ask me later?
1: Okay, but seriously, let's talk about it now. What does your to-do list look like today? Do you think you'll manage to tackle the whole thing?
3: Yeah, I just put my mind to something and get on with it, get it done. I don't procrastinate a lot, but I also don't try and do much. So I try to focus on the things I know I can accomplish and just get those done.
1: Well, for many of us, the process of trying to get stuff done often involves a bit of procrastination, putting off some of that to-do list until tomorrow or the next day or the next.
4: Doing my taxes is a great example. I always put that off to the last minute because, you know, I'm worried about having to pay a big tax bill, that kind of thing. So just putting it off. And then when you do it, you know, you feel a great sense of relief. And I think, why didn't I do this earlier?
2: All the time. Whenever I have a deadline, I think of all the things I could get done in my house. I can exercise suddenly. I'm really productive when I have a deadline, but not on the deadline. I give in to the in-the-moment feeling of fun doing something else, something I prefer doing.
5: I procrastinate quite a bit.
6: Mostly just go on my phone. Just keeps on happening like that.
7: Big procrastinator. Big procrastinator. It's really bad. Like, I'm supposed to be doing, like, math homework, but then I just don't end up doing it. I'll, like, go hang out with friends or something like that. I would not recommend. But I feel like a lot of people do it because I feel like it's just, like, kind of human nature. Yeah, it's human nature.
1: Well, if you're only putting things off once in a while, that might not be so bad. But my next guest says about 20% of us fall into the category of chronic procrastinators. And he spent much of his career trying to unravel why that happens and how to help. Joseph Ferrari is the St. Vincent de Paul Distinguished Professor in the Department of Psychology at DePaul University, and he's the author of the book Still Procrastinating, The No Regrets Guide to Getting It Done. He is also a Catholic deacon. We reached him in Chicago.
8: Thank you for not waiting or delaying contacting me. And boy, do I have a lot to say from those clips if you want me to start.
1: Yeah, what stood out to you?
8: Well, first of all, everybody procrastinates, but not everyone is a procrastinator. And my research since 89, it was my doctoral dissertation, has been looking at the chronic procrastinator. Let's talk about the guy with the taxes, okay? So he says, I put it off. Absolutely. It's because our societies, we don't reward people in our cultures for doing things early. We punish for being late. So your taxes are due. If you don't file them by the certain date, the government date, you get a penalty. But what if you're like me and you send it in earlier, before it's due? Do you get any rebate?
1: A deep sense of satisfaction, perhaps, sir?
8: You do, but tell that to my insurance company and to my electric company. I want something for my action. If you don't pay your credit card on time, there's a penalty. But what if you're like my wife and I, and we always pay it off way early at the end of the year? I don't even get a form letter. Thank you for meeting our deadlines. What the governments need to do is say, all right, and I'm not sure when Canadians have to file. So let's say it's March 15th. The government should say, you pay on March 15th, you save 3% of what you owe. You send us the money on February 15th, save 5%. I'm making those numbers up.
1: I will just say, if anyone in the federal government is listening, I could maybe get on board with this idea, but I do want to make the distinction, Professor. When do we cross the threshold into these chronic procrastinators where it is a real problem?
8: Well, it's both. I mean, for that 20%, as you mentioned before, it's day to day. It's their maladaptive lifestyle. So people who may put off a task, the college student is a common good one, because they'll say, oh, I study at the last minute. I do papers at the last minute. You know, I do. Yeah, you're procrastinating, but you're not a procrastinator, because if your boss called you and said, I need you in 20 minutes, an hour, you'll be there. If your friends say, there's a free keg of beer in the dorm, let's go, you're going to go to that. So you're not a procrastinator. I'm interested, as a social personality psychologist, I've always been interested in that chronic, that 20%. And this is not just a U.S. or Canadian problem, because I've worked with colleagues around the world. There's no significant gender difference. There's some who claim men may do it more than women. No, this 20% seems to be universal. And there's no age difference, young and old. Now, very old, maybe someone 80s, 90s, procrastinating, that's different. That's developmental. And there's no urban-rural difference. We find 20% in people who are living in rural communities or urban cities. What about race? No, all races. One thing I did find was there was a difference between white collar and blue collar. Hmm. I entered this line of research thinking, well, maybe the blue collars procrastinate more, and that's why they're blue collar. No, it's the white collar. Because if I'm a blue collar, if I'm an electrician, a plumber, a carpenter, and I don't work, I don't get paid.
1: Help me see this behavior, though. Sure. So the chronic procrastinator, what does that look like? When do you know you've really crossed the line? This is problem behavior.
8: You don't RSVP on time. You miss sporting events and concerts because you never got the ticket. The gauge goes on empty before you get more petrol. You get the third bill. You've lost relationships. You've lost friendships. This is your maladaptive lifestyle. It happens at home, at school, at work, in relationships. This is the way you cope with life. Now, the one thing we find is that procrastinators and non-procrastinators are equally intelligent. Well, you have to be, because procs, I call them procs, are great excuse makers. It's never their fault. The person listening to this is going to have a litany of reasons. Ferrari doesn't know what he's talking about. In my case, in my book, I call it the but, however. Yeah, that's true, but for me, blah, blah, blah, blah. You know, there's always a reason.
1: So what have you found out about what the underlying reason is? Why people become procrastinators?
8: And you're good. And thank you for asking that, because my interest is on the causes and the consequences, not so much the cures. I leave that for the clinical, because it's not a time management problem. These people are not lazy. All right. The chronic procrastinator, it works very hard doing other things than the things they're supposed to. And it's not a time management problem, because that is such a misnomer. You cannot manage time. You manage yourself. There's an expression, you can't control the wind, but you can adjust your sails. Research shows, not mine, but social scientists have shown, that the healthy individual, the most adjusted, the best adjusted person, succeeds 85% of the time, not 100%. No one is perfect. Procrastinators may be perfectionistic, but perfectionistic people may not be procrastinators. It's correlational. It costs.
1: Okay, so we're talking about what it's not, but what have you learned about the why?
8: Yeah, they do it because of a variety of reasons. Some people say it's a felt self-regulation failure. Well, that could be. They're unable to regulate their desires for pleasure and not. That's true. I believe it's a self-handicapping strategy. See, it's a good excuse. I can always blame it on, I didn't have enough time. It wasn't quite perfect yet. And if I never finish, I can never be judged. And then there's fears. Fear of failure is an obvious one. Fear of success. It can be also. There's a variety of reasons. That's part of the problem why, in almost 40 years, this topic is still something that scientists explore. Because we don't have a theory. We don't have an explanation for why.
1: Tell me a little bit more. You've done some really interesting research around the role that parents play in creating procrastinators. Can you tell me about that?
8: So one of the things I wanted to look at was, what is the origin? Where does it come from in terms of procrastination? So not all the research in procrastination, by the way, is surveys. I do a lot of experiments as well. This was a quasi-experiment. I gave college students procrastination scales, and they had to have their parents also fill it out. We found no relationship between the parents' father and mother's tendency to be a procrastinator and the child. And the kid. So your parents might be, might not be, and it doesn't predict whether you are. In 2017, a little footnote to that, 2017, I held the 10th Biennial Study on Procrastination Conference. Then a guy from California comes and he does a study on twins, identical twins, and finds no tendency among identical twins to procrastinate. So this genetic idea, I'm born this way, that's part of the excuse making. Instead, You learn. Well, where do you learn? You learn from your family. Things begin in the family roots. What we found, interestingly enough, and I asked you this question, who do you think causes kids to become procrastinators, fathers or mothers?
1: Ooh, I don't know. I'm not sure I'm ready to weigh in on that. I mean, I'm a mother, so I guess I'm going to choose fathers.
8: And you are absolutely right. Ding! Yep, you were correct. We often blame mom in psychology, right? Mm-hmm. It's always mom made me this way, that Freudian bias. No, this time it's dad. Procrastinators, more than non-procrastinators, report a shallower relationship, more conflicts with dad, a poorer, conversations with that. Now, what if there's no father in the picture, all right? Because what really predicted it was what is called the authoritarian parenting style. So if there's no father, all right, if the father or the mother is an authoritarian parent, they will produce kids that are procrastinators. What is authoritarian? Well, the cold, demanding father or mother who says, as long as you live under this roof, you do what I say. Well, that produces kids who react against them by procrastinating. An interesting dynamic, we find that the mother in that family where there's a mother and a father tends to be indecisive, because another form we haven't really talked about is decisional procrastination.
1: I wonder what you say to people who insist that they work better under pressure, that a certain amount of procrastination is functional for them.
8: Oh, that's one of the three myths I talk about. One of the myths people say is, I work best in the pressure. I need that juice going. I need to, you know, get that adrenaline flowing. So I mentioned I did experiments. So in 2001, I published a study where I took procrastinators and non-procrastinators, brought them into the lab, and had them work under cognitive load, in other words, challenging tasks, self-awareness, and also time limits. All right. And what we found, bottom line, was procrastinators compared to non-procrastinators made more errors, did less than the non-procrastinators under the time pressure. So this notion is I work best. No, you don't. You actually screw up more. And we found that in two experiments in terms of that. So that's one of the myths that people have. I need to work best under pressure. I'm sure the listeners is going back to the excuse making, saying, oh, you don't remember. I remember the time when I worked at the last minute, I did great. And I say, yes, but you were in third grade and now you're an adult. And look at all the failures you've had since. You know, they'll hold on to the variable schedule, if you would, of reinforcement, where sometimes it pays off, but most of the time it doesn't.
1: So given everything that you have told us, if someone is listening right now, if they're a procrastinator, they've got a procrastinator in their life, what is the best piece of advice you could give them about trying to address this issue?
8: Yeah, everybody wants the cures. And the best thing I would say is, if you're the 20%, if this is the person, if you're listening, you're saying, well, you know, he's right. I do it at this setting, that setting. I always seem to have a reason. You need therapy. You need cognitive behavior therapy, called CBT, because you need to change the way you think and the way you act. Now, this is not blaming you. This is not shaming you. This is saying to you, welcome to the 20%. That's more than depression, phobias, panic attacks, alcoholism. So there's a large number of people who this is their maladaptive lifestyle. You are not alone. And you can change. If you've learned to be this way, which is what the data is showing, you can unlearn. Yeah, it's going to be hard. Yeah, you've been doing this a long time. Yes, you can teach old dogs new tricks. You just use a different bone and you take longer.
1: So what about the rest of us? That's for the people affected by this. Yeah. What advice should we be more sympathetic to procrastinators? Should we hold them to high standards?
8: As a sideline, one study we looked at is how do other procrastinators view procrastinators? And if you're a procrastinator, you're not getting sympathy from your peers. They actually think negatively of you. So that's one interesting thing. Well, we have to make doing the task early, before the deadline, a reinforcer, a reward, an incentive. So if you've got somebody in your life who's like this, give them an incentive that to do this early. You know, you're a manager. You go to the people in your office. Everybody, you know, I need to have this. We have to have the big account, some account, due in 2 months. If you can get it to me in 6 weeks, everybody's going to get an extra day off. Okay. Or a pizza party. If you give me in a month, you get an extra day off. I don't want people to walk around saying that I'm rotten, I'm no good, nor come up with excuses for why you are the way you are. It's not biological. You know, dad may have caused you to become this way, but life goes on. And don't worry about failure. You will fail in life. The question is when. It's not human nature. Yes, it's prevalent in so many countries, but that's because we don't take this as a serious topic. And I want the listener, I want you, listener, to enjoy your life, to get on with life. And I know I've talked a lot because this is a topic that really we need to discuss more.
1: A lot of passion, a lot of perspective about procrastination. Thank you so much.
8: Thank you.
1: Joseph Ferrari is the St. Vincent de Paul Distinguished Professor in the Department of Psychology at DePaul University and the author of Still Procrastinating, The No Regrets Guide to Getting It Done. I'm Catherine Cullen, and this is The Current Review. Over the summer, we're bringing you some of the best CBC podcasts. Today, we continue with Allison After Nexium from CBC's Uncover. It tells the story of Allison Mack, former actor, high-ranking Nexium cult member, and convicted felon. Here's Allison After Nexium. Episode 5.
9: It's an overcast afternoon in 2018, and Allison Mack is moving house. After camping out in Guadalajara for a period, word came down from Nexium higher-ups that she should return to New York. So now Allison is back in her brownstone in Brooklyn Heights, surrounded by boxes. It's the same apartment that Vanessa Gregoriadis met Allison at just a few months prior. Vanessa was the reporter Nexium authorized Allison to speak with when they were in damage control mode. She's also our executive producer on this show. When Vanessa spoke with Allison, the apartment had been bare because Allison was still making the move down from Albany. Now it's in complete disarray, stuffed to the gills with all the things Allison needs to unpack. And Allison is carrying on as if everything's normal, as if her guru, Keith Raniere, hasn't just been arrested.
10: I was like looking around my place and I was like, okay, it's pretty bad, but like we'll start figuring it out. And then Nikki walked in my door with two guys behind her.
9: That's Nikki Klein, the Canadian actress, another first line DOS member, and the woman Allison is legally married to at this point.
10: And she mouthed to me, they're gonna arrest you. And I was like, okay. And everything just went like quiet, you know, and slow.
9: The two men with Nikki are FBI agents.
10: And they were like, we don't feel like we need to put cuffs on you if you'll just come with us. And I was like, no, I'm not gonna fight you. Like, I'll come with you. And I was like, what do I need? And they were like, nothing. And I like took all my jewelry off and put it down, took my earrings out and put it down. I went to grab a scarf and they were like, don't bring a scarf, just come with us. So I put the scarf down and I went with them. And they had this like unmarked car sitting outside the house. And I sat in the car and we drove to, I think we drove to the courthouse.
9: From there, Allison is transported to the Metropolitan Detention Center, an imposing building in Brooklyn's Sunset Park neighborhood. It's on the water.
10: So they put me in the paddy wagon. We're all shackled. And we're driving, and we drive past my apartment because my apartment was right on the promenade in Brooklyn Heights. So we drive right past my apartment, and I was like, that's my house, you know, from inside, like this, like, thing that I've only seen from the outside. And I laid down, and I went to sleep in the paddy wagon. Like, I tucked my legs up from under me, and I just put my head on. And I think it was just, like, my body was like, we can't do this. Like, you're done.
9: When they arrive, Allison wakes.
10: We got to the detention center. I remember the marshal was like, okay, Piper, like, from Orange is the New Black, let's go.
9: The marshal calls her Piper, after the blonde-haired, blue-eyed main character from the TV show Orange is the New Black.
10: And the weird thing about that is I had gotten really close to getting that part. Like, I went back multiple times when they were casting that show for Piper.
9: That's right. Allison says she had actually auditioned for this very role, the wide-eyed white woman who finds herself in prison.
10: This is so surreal and ironic. Like, what are you talking about? So he's like, okay, Piper, let's go.
9: Allison is taken inside, given her uniform, a set of oversized scrubs. scrubs. She's taken to her cell.
10: There's just this big, huge dorm room that has bunk beds and then like picnic benches kind of and TVs and an ice machine. And there's just like women in there like doing each other's hair, talking, hanging out. And they told me like what bunk was mine.
9: Allison goes and sits down on the edge of her bunk.
10: And these two women came over to me and bent down and looked at me and it makes me cry. She was just like, "Are you all right?" And I was like, "Yeah, I'm okay." And she was like, "You look so scared." She had like this thick New York accent, you know, "You look so scared." And I was like, "Yeah, I've never been to prison before." They were like, "Oh, you're going to be all right." And they were like, "Do you want a cookie?" And they gave me like this oatmeal cookie, you know, that you can buy on commissary. And I was like, "Oh, thanks," you know.
9: Allison has moved house, just not to the place she was expecting. And if she wants to survive, she'll have to unpack what got her here in the first place. But Allison is still completely under Keith's spell. And everyone around her, her family, the press, the prosecutors, have one big question. Will she defend Keith or turn on him and potentially save herself? From Campside Media and CBC, this is Allison After Nexium from CBC's Uncover. I'm Natalie Robomed. This is episode 5, The Trial. While Allison sits in detention, Allison's mom, Mindy Mack, gets a call from Allison's attorneys. They tell Mindy she needs to examine her and her husband's assets because they're going to be asked to put up bail.
11: So I had a real estate friend do a quick evaluation on our home, and I got together all the assets, you know, the IRAs and everything that we have. But first what I did is I said, I want to write a letter to Allison because I'm nervous about putting every asset that we have on the line when I'm not sure that her allegiance is to us and not Keith. Because I don't want her to throw us under the bus to uphold Keith. And so I wrote a letter to her to that effect about how much we love her and how much we support her. But we need to be sure this is all we have. So we need you to promise us that you'll be loyal to us and uphold us.
9: Allison's lawyers read her the letter.
10: They said, "What do you want us to say to her?" And I was like, "Well, what if she knows that if they bail me out, like I'll come home to Long Beach and I'll stay with them in Long Beach and do what they want me to do if they'll bail me out?"
9: Allison's bail is set at $5 million.
11: We put up the bail, everything we have, plus $2 million. So the judge, he said, "You realize that you owe the state of New York $2 million if your daughter runs." And I went, gulp.
9: Allison is fitted with an ankle monitor, a permanent one.
10: I remember that moment very specifically, them putting the ankle monitor on my foot and just being like, whoa, like just clamped, you know?
7: Heavy.
10: It's very heavy. It's so cumbersome and awkward and uncomfortable. And I wore that for 3.5 years.
9: About a week after her arrest, Allison flies back to Long Beach. She starts house arrest at her parents' home, just outside the city. It's a small, prim white house in a suburban neighborhood. For the first few weeks, paparazzi are camped outside, hoping to get a glimpse of Allison. But Allison isn't allowed outdoors.
11: She couldn't go outside for the first 6 weeks at all. She couldn't go in our backyard. And she was freaking out.
9: Mindy, ever the loving mother, comes up with a creative solution. Their living room has French doors that look out onto the garden and a small turquoise pool that sits glistening within it.
11: So I opened all the French doors on the back of our house and I put a chaise lounge with her ankle inside and her body outside so she could feel the sun on her skin, you know, because she was losing her mind.
9: Because this story is becoming major news and Allison is going from famous to infamous. Her face is splashed across the tabloids. Government prosecutors are alleging Allison was part of an organized scheme to provide sex to Keith, that under the guise of female empowerment, she starved women until they fit Keith's sexual feminine ideal. The press is even beginning to call her Madame Mac for what she did. And the case is widening. 3 months after Allison's arrest, Lauren Salzman is arrested and indicted, along with her mom, Nancy Salzman, Seagram's heir, Claire Bronfman, and former NXIVM bookkeeper, Kathy Russell. These NXIVM higher-ups are named as co-defendants, alongside Allison and Keith. But Allison is still insisting this is all a mistake.
10: I would just fly into these like fits of rage, where I'd be like, why is this happening to me? I didn't do anything wrong. I'm innocent. And I miss my friends and I miss my community. And then I would always end it with, I'm not crazy. And I would just say over and over, like, I'm not crazy. I'm not crazy. I'm not crazy. And my mom would be like, I know you're not crazy. You know, it's like so strange. It must have felt like an exorcism for my mom. You know, like, what is happening with my daughter?
1: 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I'm Catherine Cullen. Thanks for listening.
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15: From CBC News, The World This Hour, I'm Neil Herland. The U.S. military has launched another round of strikes on Iran tonight, making good on President Donald Trump's threats to hit back even harder. These are the worst clashes between the U.S. and Iran since the two countries agreed to stop fighting last month. Paul Hunter reports.
16: The back and forth underlining the on-again, off-again fighting between Iran and the U.S. is on again.
17: They're scum. They're sick people. They're led by sick people.
16: At the NATO conference in Turkey, U.S. President Donald Trump suggesting the interim agreement to end the war with Iran might well be over.
17: As far as I'm concerned, it's just a waste of time dealing with them. They're liars.
16: He also underlined he does not think this latest battling will reignite a full-fledged war.
17: No, I don't think it's going to start again. I think it's going to go very quickly. They hit a couple of ships. And so we hit them much harder. When they hit, we hit 10 times harder. You know, we hit much harder than they do.
16: Says Iran, the earlier U.S. strikes overnight were a, quote, blatant act of aggression. Iranian media reporting should things escalate, Iran would close the Strait of Hormuz. Again, Paul Hunter, CBC News, Washington.
15: Graham Platner is ending his campaign for the U.S. Senate. The Democratic candidate was running in the state of Maine, but this week a woman accused him of raping her.
18: We believe that for the movement to continue, it can't be made. And for that reason, we are suspending campaign operations. This is incredibly difficult because I know that some will think it's an admission of guilt, and it most certainly is not.
15: Platner making the announcement tonight on the Platform X. Fellow Democrats were pressuring him to drop out of the race for U.S. Senate. Alberta Premier Danielle Smith says the owner of Facebook, Instagram, and WhatsApp will build its first Canadian data center in the province. It will be located northeast of Edmonton. Smith says Meta will invest $13 billion into building the facility. She says it will be done with the environment in mind.
19: Meta's Sturgeon data center will use a closed-loop liquid cooling system with dry cooling that requires no operational water use for cooling. Water use at the site will be limited to domestic uses, fire protection, and equipment maintenance, with all approvals required under the Alberta's Water Act.
15: Smith says the project will create 3,000 construction jobs and 300 operational jobs. She

0: Others on board, including the captain, remain missing. They are presumed drowned. Also new, RCMP have now identified the boat. It's named the Top Ocean, a 2017 Kingfisher model, and it's operated by a company called Top Vancouver Fishing Charter. The sunken boat is 153 meters deep. That's over 500 feet. RCMP dive teams did locate the wreckage on Monday using underwater drones. They say it's too deep for divers to go down that far, but the drone did get a good look around the seabed, around the boat. It didn't spot any bodies, and RCMP say it's entirely possible they're all still inside the wreckage. Tanya Fletcher, CBC News, Vancouver.
1: Air Canada has announced its new boss.
2: Bonjour, je suis Uncle Van der Werf.
1: Uncle Van der Werf will take over the post next January. His appointment follows the resignation of Michael Rousseau, who was criticized for his poor French skills. Van der Werf speaks English and French. And that is your world this hour. For CBC News, I'm Neil Herland.
3: Some rain in the forecast tonight from Fort Chipewyan through Fort Smith, Lutzelkay, Fort Resolution, and Hay River. In Hay River, about 10 to 15 millimeters in the forecast, a low of 11. Rain continuing into parts of the Detcho in Fort Providence and Fort Simpson. As well, Fort Liard may see some rain. And in Yellowknife, just a smaller chance of it overnight, but winds picking up southeast 30, gusting to 50, and a low of 13.
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8: 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Je m'appelle Florence K et je suis très heureuse d'être en votre compagnie pour la prochaine heure. 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Today, a Quebec label takes the world by storm. I have perfect songs for your road trip playlist and Bobby Bazzini's big comeback all in French. But first, here is Down With You by Quebec City artist Mariem. 'Cause you're not-

That was Down With You by Mariem, a heartfelt song all about friendship and loyalty. Mariem says that true friends help us stay grounded and steady through life's storms, like anchors. She sings, À toutes les fois que j'ai touché le fond, à chaque fois que mon cœur a eu mal, t'as toujours trouvé les mots pour me remonter le moral. Which means, every time I hit rock bottom, every time my heart was hurting, you always found the words to lift my spirits. You're listening to C'est Formidable on CBC Music and CBC Radio avec moi, Florence K. Coming up, you'll hear the music from a fresh new wave of Quebec artists. But first, let's look back at an artist who got her start 12 years ago. That's when Valérie Carpentier won the Quebec version of The Voice, called La Voix. In fact, Charlotte Cardin was the runner-up in that same year. Both singers took their time to truly grow into their music. It took Charlotte nearly a decade to release her first album. As for Valérie, she released a couple of records right after her victory, but then stepped away from music for 9 years. She says she needed to take a break to care for her health as she battled anxiety and addiction. She moved back to her hometown of Trois-Rivières and found a new creative outlet in painting. Now, Valérie says she's ready to return to the stage and to the studio. Here she is with her brand new single, Donne-moi ton cœur, Give Me Your Heart.

That was T'étais où, Where Were You by producer Toujours Toujours Triste, an artist that's part of the incredible wave of music coming out of Montreal right now. Hometown heroes like superstar producer K-Tranada and dynamic duo Banks and Ranks have really helped put us on the global map. And while Montreal's electronic hip-hop and pop dance scenes are rooted in Quebecois heritage and French-Canadian identity, its artists are known for blending diverse cultural influences and languages. In fact, the international music industry has its eyes on the city to see what we do next. And I'm predicting big things. Merci d'être à l'écoute de C'est Formidable sur CBC Music et CBC Radio. Avec moi, Florence K. Coming up, en stéréo with an 80s groove. But first, when we talk about Parisian icons in film, fashion and music, one of the first names that comes to mind in the Francophone world is Vanessa Paradis. She shot to fame with her first hit single at just 14, landed her breakout film role at 16, and became a Chanel muse at 19. She took a step back from the spotlight during her 15-year relationship with Johnny Depp. But since their breakup in 2012, Vanessa has been busy. She's released new music, starred in numerous films, and toured extensively. Now she's back with a new album, and this is its stunning first single, all about the end of a relationship. Here is Bouquet Final, Final Bouquet by

one. That was the trio En Stéréo with Les Morceaux Perdus, The Lost Pieces. It's a nostalgic reflection on the fragments of life we can't quite hold on to anymore. Lost loves, faded friendships, youth, and fleeting moments. They may be gone from the physical world, but somehow they still live on in our dreams, in our hearts, and in those quiet moments when our minds start to wander. Vous écoutez C'est Formidable on CBC Music and CBC Radio avec moi, Florence K. This is your weekly hour of Francophone music. Coming up, I'll introduce you to a local label that is making a huge mark on Quebec's music scene. But first, a new single from Ariane Béliveau, aka Billy. The song actually came to life after her album was finished. She says that toward the end of recording that album, she was feeling pretty discouraged, burnt out, and unsure of how to wrap things up. So she decided to break free from expectations and just create without a goal. She needed to reconnect with spontaneity and joy. She called up her friend and producer, a guy named Funky Watt, who played her a few beats. One of them sparked something. She started improvising melodies over it with the phrase, "Eyes on it, eyes on it, eyes on it," coming back again and again. Then life moved on, Billy released the album, took a couple months to travel in Mexico, and completely forgot about that playful little track. A few months later, Funky Watt found it buried on his computer, added some new production touches in a smooth Rhodes piano, and invited Billy back to the studio. She laid down the final vocals, and here we are. A once-forgotten track, revived. This is Eyes on It by Billy.

That was 300 by Whitebee. He's one of the standout artists on Quebec's powerhouse rap label, Joyride Records. Actually, scratch that. Joyride is fast becoming one of the most successful music labels in the province, period. It was founded by Carlos Munoz. He's a true visionary whose story is nothing short of remarkable. He was born in BC to Chilean parents who fled the Pinochet regime. Carlos grew up speaking English, but when his family returned to Chile in the mid-80s, he was bullied for his accent when he spoke Spanish, and he ended up abandoning English entirely to the point of forgetting it. Later, he moved to Montreal, picked up French quickly, and discovered hip-hop thanks to his older sister. He fell in love with the rap power of NWA and Latin rap, and that passion actually reignited his memory of English, which eventually led him to rap in it himself and build an internationally successful label. Today, Carlos Munoz is not just a label founder. He's a major force shaping the future of Quebec's music industry. You're listening to C'est Formidable, votre heure hebdomadaire de musique francophone sur CBC Music et CBC Radio. I'm Florence K. Lily Thibodeau is an actress, singer, and multi-instrumentalist. I had the pleasure to meet her a few years ago at a show we were both in. I remember being struck by her setup. She sang and kept the rhythm going on a light drum kit all at once. Now, for anyone who's tried it, you know that to sing while drumming is no small feat. It's a real brain workout. You have to keep a steady beat with your hands and feet while letting your voice flow with its own rhythm and emotion. And Lily pulled it off beautifully. Here she is now with Reine Fantôme, Ghost Queen.

0: That was Lily Thibaudeau with Reine Fantôme, Ghost Queen. You're listening to CBC Music and CBC Radio. Avec moi, Florence K. This is C'est Formidable. Coming up, are you about to take your summer holiday? We have your soundtrack. Why are road trip songs so special? It's because they capture the feeling of freedom. They become the playlist to escape possibility and wide open horizons. Imagine driving, your senses alive, the changing scenery, the wind in your hair, the sun dipping low. And with the right song, the whole moment turns cinematic. Road trips are also shared adventures, and the music we play become part of our collective memory. You don't just remember the song, you remember who was with you, what you were feeling, and where you were going. But road trips also mark transitions, vacations, heartbreaks, fresh starts. That's exactly what Rhymes and Stats capture in their song called West Coast. It's about hitting the road after a rough patch, leaving the past behind, and chasing something better.
1: 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Mon bijou à la radio, j'ai dit, baisse sur Maxime. 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

There's something quite hypnotizing about the end of this song. That was Pèlerinage, Pilgrimage, by Mélanie Venditti. She describes it as a vacation song, something sweet and simple. She says that it's the first song she ever wrote simply to chill out. You're listening to C'est Formidable sur CBC Music et CBC Radio. I'm Florence K. Coming up, a throwback to the early 2000s. But first, 15 years ago, a young singer and guitarist named Bobby Bazzini released his debut album. And it was an instant success. It went platinum, and his very first single shot to the top of the charts. It landed him spots on major TV shows in both France and English Canada. From there, he headed to Nashville and LA to work with big names like Chris Stapleton. But Bobby felt like something was missing. He had never finished high school. So while he recorded his latest album and continued to tour, he decided to go back to school and pick up where he left off. Bobby says every time he finishes an exam, he feels even more motivated. And now he's even thinking about college. Here's Bobby Bazzini with his brand new single, Rouler en nous, to hit the road in August.

was Right Now by Aswell. He says he really wanted to capture the essence of the Beats from the early 2000s, and I think he nailed it. You can totally hear those classic choppy rhythms that bring to mind NSYNC, the Thong Song by Sisqó, or No Scrubs by TLC, especially with those strings layered in. It's a full-on throwback in the best possible way. You're listening to CBC Music and CBC Radio. Avec moi, Florence K. This is C'est Formidable. Jacques Demy was a French filmmaker who helped shake up European cinema half a century ago. He was part of the Nouvelle Vague, that wave of young directors who didn't just change how movies looked, but how they felt. The movement wasn't based on academic theory. It was organic and came straight from the heart of a generation that was shaped by the social and political energy of the 60s. And it's that artistic universe, whimsical, dreamy, a little bittersweet, that inspired singer-songwriter Vanille's new album. She says her latest track, Ce n'est pas ici, ce n'est pas ailleurs, It's Not Here, It's Not There, has that mellow, sun-drenched folk pop feel she imagines would fit perfectly in one of Jacques Demy's films. Listen up and see if you agree.

0: That was Modo Day with Heureux Comme Ça, Happy Like This. The song is all about the situations that we stay stuck in, even though we don't feel good about it. And that's what ends our show today. C'est Formidable is your weekly hour of Francophone music on CBC Music and CBC Radio. I'm Florence K, and I love to share my favorite Francophone songs with you every week. Un immense merci à mon incroyable équipe, producer Pete Maury, senior producer Sonia Arab, and executive producer Mark MacArthur. Merci d'avoir été avec nous et à la semaine prochaine. Thank you for being with us, and I'll see you next week.
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4: A Ukrainian skeleton racer reacts to the International Olympic Committee's controversial decision to move a step closer to allowing Russian athletes to compete in the Games once again under their country's flag.
5: From CBC News, The World This Hour, I'm Neil Herland. We begin with breaking news from Beaver Lodge, Alberta. The Mounties have just issued an Amber Alert for a six-year-old boy. His name is Lanakai Morrison. He's a white male with a slight build, long light brown hair, and brown eyes. The RCMP say he may be with his mother, Krista Morrison, a 35-year-old female. She may be driving a black 2015 Toyota Tundra with an Alberta license plate. Anyone who sees them should call 911. The United States launched new airstrikes tonight against Iran, sparking retaliatory Iranian fire, targeting Bahrain, Kuwait, and Qatar. On Wednesday, U.S. President Donald Trump said the ceasefire is over, and tonight he spoke about the strikes with reporters on Air Force One.
6: We just hit them very hard, and I'd say we hit them 20-1. Every time they hit us, we're going to hit them 20.
5: The U.S. military says it hit 90 targets across Iran. The candidate for U.S. Senate who is accused of rape is dropping out of the race. Tonight, Graham Plattner is ending his campaign in the state of Maine. In a video statement on the platform X, Plattner spoke about the pressure he faced from his fellow Democrats.
7: They are not going to let us have it. Not if it's me. And so we're suspending campaign operations. I want to make clear, though, I intend to file my paperwork to withdraw.
5: Plattner says his decision to stop running is not an admission of guilt. Earlier this week, a woman said Plattner raped her. The Democratic Socialist also faced another scandal last year when it came out that he got a Nazi symbol tattooed on his chest. He had it covered up with a new tattoo and said he didn't realize what the symbol meant. The U.S. ambassador to Canada is weighing in on a proposed oil pipeline that would move Canadian oil east without crossing the border. Right now, Ontario gets Alberta oil from a path through the United States. Anise Haydari has more.
8: We already have one that goes east.
9: Pete Hoekstra calls a new pipeline proposal interesting. Called Northern Shield, it would bypass the U.S., though one current route takes Canadian fossil fuels through Michigan to Sarnia, Ontario.
8: Line 5, the Enbridge Pipeline. You know, we like to have jet fuel at Detroit Metro.
9: The governor of Michigan has tried to block Line 5 before, unsuccessfully.
10: Barrels of oil per day.
9: In its pitch earlier this week, the Ontario government said a new all-Canadian pipeline would strengthen energy security.
11: My question is, so how scared of the Americans are you?
9: Grant Sprague is a former deputy minister of energy in Alberta. He says the proposed pipeline would be extremely expensive.
11: Do you want it as a backdoor? Do you want to have it as a safety measure? Neat. Pretty expensive safety measure.
9: Experts say expect a west-to-east Canada-only pipeline to cost in the tens of billions of dollars, on top of refinery expansions that would likely be required in Sarnia. Anise Haydari, CBC.

0: Hegarty tries to warn people online. Don't stand in the water.
1: The riptides, the currents, they could be really strong and they can knock anybody down and just kind of suck them out without warning.
0: That plus a sudden steep drop off into the deep. The town has put up warning signs, but it's not stopping everyone. Mayor Verna Hayward.
2: We'd never want anybody to be washed out, because if you get into that, chances are you're not coming out of it.
0: People hopeful, beachgoers stay cautious. Laura Howell, CBC News, St. Vincent's, Newfoundland and Labrador.
3: 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I'm Neil Herland.
4: Some rain in the forecast tonight from Fort Chipewyan through Fort Smith, Lutzel K, Fort Resolution, and Hay River. In Hay River, about 10 to 15 millimeters in the forecast, a low of 11. Rain continuing into parts of the Detcho in Fort Providence and Fort Simpson. As well, Fort Liard may see some rain, and in Yellowknife, just a smaller chance of it overnight, but winds picking up southeast 30, gusting to 50, and a low of 13.
5: Hello, I'm Neil Kirksall.
6: Good evening, I'm Chris Howden. This is As It Happens, the Midnight Edition.
5: Ceasefire extinguisher with the truce in ashes and the worst exchange of strikes since June. An Iranian-Canadian shares his fears for friends and family and tells us what he's hearing from them.
6: Torched earth policy. A Ukrainian Olympian living through the bombing of Kyiv grapples with the IOC's decision to clear the way for Russia to make a full return to the Olympics.
5: An urgent second opinion. For 18 months now, Israel has detained a Palestinian pediatrician without charge. And now the doctor says he believes he will die in prison.
6: Radio silence. Rogers shutters six radio stations across Canada. We'll hear from Calgary Conservative MP Michelle Rempel-Garner, who says the stations were integral parts of the community that transcended politics.
5: Talking trash, wearing his trademark garbage can on his head, perennial British candidate Count Binface tells us he's no has-been, and he's ready to kick Nigel Farage to the curb.
6: And a slippery soap argument. A new actor arrives on General Hospital, and British comedian John Oliver is as surprised as anyone to find himself on the classic soap opera Getting Slapped. As It Happens, the Wednesday edition. Radio that's tried to get on soaps, but it's easier said than done.

0: Tonight, Iran is under siege again. The U.S. has launched strikes against the country after President Donald Trump declared the ceasefire over. He said Iran had violated the interim peace deal signed in June, and Iran's foreign minister has vowed to respond with military action of its own. It's a stark contrast to Mr. Trump's comments just 2 weeks ago that, quote, for the first time in 3,000 years, we are going to have peace in the Middle East, unquote. Canadians with friends and family in Iran are anxiously watching these developments. Mehrdad Hariri is an Iranian-Canadian in Newmarket, Ontario, and that's where we reached him earlier today.
1: Mehrdad, where does all of this new rhetoric leave you and your loved ones in Iran?
2: Hearing the news that the war has possibly started again is, I would say, deeply distressing. My first thought are with the Iranian people, because every conflict, every round of conflict adds to their suffering of ordinary citizens, you know, and the destruction of perhaps infrastructure of the country. And yet, I must add, and this is important, no real achievement in the outcome that a lot of Iranians would wish for, that is the regime change.
1: Have you spoken to folks back in Iran since these latest comments from the U.S. president?
2: I have exchanged text with them, and they are distressed as well, but they are extremely busy with getting by. It's the cost of living is so high. People are so busy with how they can continue their life, but they're also distressed.
1: What is daily life like them under this reality?
2: Well, keep that in mind. Life in Iran has never been completely normal under the Islamic regime. However, because of the war, the cost of living added up to the mismanagement, the mafia economy, etc., made it extremely hard for civilians to get by.

0: the prices are extremely high,
1: And they were high even
0: and
1: before this conflict. There was a reason
0: and
1: for
0: it was
1: protests,
0: way
1: right?
0: high even before, absolutely, and that amplified with the war. Yes.
1: When you think of what you've heard today, I mean, did you think that this peace deal, of course, when anyone hears about a peace deal, there's excitement and hope. Were you hopeful that it would last, or were you always worried that it would not, that it would crumble?
0: Yeah, I think a lot of people, including myself, we knew that this is a fragile memorandum of understanding, or as people say, some people say, memorandum of misunderstanding. So it is fragile. And keep that in mind that you're dealing with a government that is driven by ideology and is very hard to keep its promise. We knew that it was fragile, but at least it could open the gate for more stability in terms of the people can get away from the war.
1: You mentioned the idea, the hope that some had for, many had for potential regime change. And, you know, we spoke with people on this program, Iranian Canadians, who wanted to see U.S. intervention, thinking that it would help change the leadership in Iran. That obviously has not happened. Have people changed their feelings on that, or do they still feel that the U.S. could somehow help?
0: Some people wanted the intervention from the US because I would say with great confidence that the absolute majority of Iranians hate this Islamic regime. They want it collapsed. They want it's gone. And they know that this is not a good governance for Iran. It has committed so many crimes over the course of last 47 years, killed a lot of its own citizens, mismanaged the economy. However, some people believe that an American intervention or the war can lead to a regime change. It didn't. Many of them are disappointed now that the only thing that war accomplished, nothing in terms of weakening the regime, let alone bringing about the regime change, instead destroyed the critical infrastructure, caused enormous hardship on civilians, loss of civilians. And in fact, I must say, paradoxically, left the regime in a stronger position than before the conflict. So it was devastating in all fronts.
1: There were protest movements, as we mentioned, you know, most recently about economic issues, but even before that, as we know, there have been that kind of opposition. There has been that kind of opposition, mobilizing even when it was very dangerous. What has happened to that kind of opposition and protest movement now?
0: Because of the war, the regime has become more oppressive. There are executions every day, every single day. One thing that we should understand, and your listeners, that the Iranian people have been extremely resilient in the past 4 decades and protesting against the regime. And every single opportunity that they have had, despite the extreme danger. But now, as I said, the government has its power. People are just very busy with just getting by economically, and the landscape has changed. But this is not the end of the story. I must add this as an Iranian that we are still hopeful that one thing that has always surprised us, the power of people who at the end of the day were able to come to the street and to make changes.
1: What do you think will end this conflict and when?
0: I don't know, to be quite honest, because as I said, you're not dealing with the ordinary regime, and this is exceptional situations with a lot of, other regional powers and the U.S. under Donald Trump. So there is so much complexity in this that I really don't know how this move forward. But one thing that I wish for is the safety of the citizens, the safety of the infrastructure of the country, and that lead to some circumstances that civil society in Iran can be more powerful and show their power and to put an end to this Islamic regime.
1: What do you say in your text messages to your friends and family in Iran at this moment? How do you tell them to stay hopeful?
0: I don't dare to order something or to suggest something because I am miles away from them. They have rights to feel whatever they do. I just said how you're feeling and how is the situation. People are just worried to see and watching to see what happens.
1: Mehrdad, I'm glad we could speak. Thank you for this. Please take care.
0: Thank you for the opportunity. Thank you.
2: We reached Mehrdad Hariri in Newmarket, Ontario, earlier today.

0: Its delegation at the last two Olympic Games has been tiny, especially for a major sporting nation that once sent hundreds of competitors who won dozens of medals. But now the International Olympic Committee has announced that it is provisionally lifting its suspension on Russia, clearing a path for Russian athletes to make a full return for the 2028 Los Angeles Games. Whether they'll compete under the Russian flag and colors has not yet been determined, but the IOC's position is that athletes should not be held responsible for the actions of their government. Vladislav Hereskevich is a Ukrainian skeleton racer. He made headlines in February when he was disqualified from the Winter Olympics for wearing a helmet featuring images of Ukrainian athletes who'd been killed during the war. We reached him in Kyiv, Ukraine.
1: Vladislav, what are the words you've been using to describe this decision by the IOC?
2: I believe it's a shameful decision, and it's absolutely not right to do it, especially if you're looking on what's going on latest weeks in Ukraine, in Kyiv. Just yesterday we had day of mourning because of victims, because people were killed in one of the Russian attacks. Today we have a couple of air attacks, and again, like a couple of people were killed because of these attacks. So it happens literally like every day. And to see this news that Russians are welcomed back again in the Olympic family, it feels surreal.
1: IOC President Kirsty Coventry said at a press conference yesterday, quote, "We don't condone any wars, including this one. We will continue to support Ukraine like we have since this started," unquote. Do you feel supported? How do you square what she's saying there with the IOC's actions?
2: We had our own story with Mrs. Coventry, and I was disqualified by her from the Olympic Games. I believe all these talks about solidarity and you bring back people who are guilty in what's happening right now in Ukraine, I believe it's a big hypocrisy from IOC.
1: And just to remind our listeners, you were disqualified from the Games because you were wearing a helmet with images of Ukrainian athletes who were killed during this war. That was seen as a political statement, which the IOC says it does not allow. What is it like for you day to day? I did want to ask you, you know, being in Kyiv, what is it like for you, the reality?
2: Oh, like when you have this challenge, so you spend almost whole night like in a shelter. Or like in a parking underground or somewhere else where you can hide from the attacks, just to feel more safer. But of course, like it's quite hard because like you have lack of sleep. And if you talk about people who literally get when their houses been destroyed or their family members been killed, it's just another story. I think impossible to comprehend what's going on with their lives at the moment. And it's quite difficult. Also, of course, a lot of friends are fighting on the front line, and we try to support them, but also some of them also were killed. It's very hard, 4 years already, and even more already. And it's very hard time, and we all hope that it will end as soon as possible.
1: Ukraine's sports minister is questioning why this rule change is happening now, saying, quote, "Nothing changed. The situation became even worse," unquote. And you're detailing some of that. The IOC has said that this is the time that athletes would be qualifying. So this is why they're saying they're doing it now. Why do you think it's happening now?
2: Again, like it's hard to understand because we have now like worst situation, I would say, in 4 years in regard of shellings of the cities on residential buildings. And it's hard to understand why now, like, they bringing back Russians, they lift sanctions from Russian Olympic Committee, because at the same time, Russian athletes, Russian sport officials, they're highly connected with Russian government, with Russian propaganda, and to say that they're not guilty and that they shouldn't, it was a quote of commentary, I believe, they should not be responsible for actions of their governments.
1: Yes, the athletes should not be responsible. They should not be held responsible.
2: Yeah, but I believe it's a lie because they're responsible. They take an active part. It's not that they're against it and they can do nothing. But
1: do they have a choice there? Do you think they have a choice there?
2: Yeah, they should have a choice because we have some examples of athletes who left their country and who speaking about pretty open against their government. I believe it's They have a choice. They choose their side. But when athletes are taking part in propaganda events, when athletes are fighting on the front line against Ukraine, you cannot say they are not guilty and they have nothing to do with this war, because it's a big lie.
1: Are you planning to, are you hoping to compete in the next Winter Games?
2: Yeah, it's a goal.
1: What do you think it will be like to compete alongside Russian athletes?
2: We don't know, because in our federation it was no such a decision. So now they're able to compete as a natural athletes with natural criterias. So at this point we don't have such a decision, and I hope we will not have it. But let's see what's going on next.
1: What are your next steps? To the IOC has made this decision. Can it be reversed? Will you be doing anything? Will you and others be pushing back?
2: Yes, I believe now it's a great time to work, to cooperate with different national Olympic committees from different countries, and also to stand strong against this decision, because if we're able to get majority of national Olympic committees, we are able to change this decision. And another thing, what is important right now, IOC is not regulated by international law. Yes, so they're regulated by Swiss law, and as a non-government organization, they're having own environment, they able to do any decisions, as it was with my disqualification. Without proper explanation, they able to disqualify any athlete for anything, and they able to do any decisions as they want. But I believe if countries are not accept these decisions, they're able to do visa ban for Russian athletes. And then even if Russian athletes, if IOC wants to have Russian athletes on competitions, they will came, but they cannot came to the country if they don't have a visa. So then problem solved. And I believe it's a right time to also work towards visa ban for Russian athletes and Russian sports officials.
1: Vladislav, I appreciate your time. Thank you.
2: Thank you.
0: Vladislav Hereskevich is a Ukrainian skeleton racer. We reached him in Kyiv, Ukraine.

0: It is looking very likely that Nigel Farage will spend his summer arguing with a garbage can, specifically the upside-down garbage can that is either worn or part of the body of the ostensibly alien political candidate known as Count Binface. After weeks of pressure over allegations of financial impropriety, Mr. Farage announced yesterday that he was stepping down as an MP, triggering a by-election in which the Reform UK leader promptly said he would run.
1: This will be a people versus the establishment by-election. It's a chance to stick two fingers up to the entire establishment, to frankly tell them where to go. And that is why I will be putting my name forward to stand in this by-election. I will fight to win. I will fight to continue the political revolution that Reform has started. And I would say this to you, the voters of Clacton. If I win, you win. Because if I lose, they win. And we will never, with the two old parties, get the type of fundamental change that we need to fix broken Britain.
0: Among other things, it recently came to light that Mr. Farage had received an undisclosed gift of £5 million, nearly $10 million Canadian, from a crypto billionaire just before running for office. So far, Labour, the Conservatives, the Lib Dems, the Green Party, and Restore Britain have all refused to field candidates to participate in what outgoing Prime Minister Keir Starmer called Mr. Farage's desperate stunt. But there is one man, or alien from the planet Sigma 9, willing to throw his hat, or garbage bin, into the ring. Count Binface has faced many a British politician over his years on this planet. We reached Count Binface in London.
2: Count Binface, Farage says this is a people versus the establishment by-election. Does that make you the establishment?
3: Well, that's a very good question. I've been wondering that myself, because logically there are only two conclusions. One, I am the establishment. I am the embodiment of the British establishment, which is curious, A, because I'm not British, I'm from Sigma 9, B, I'm an alien, and C, I have not been invited once to Last Night at the Proms, the Royal Box at Wimbledon, the British Grand Prix, none of it. So that would be a very curious embodiment of the British establishment. So the only other possible conclusion is that Nigel is talking out of his posterior. I leave the choice to the Canadian listeners.
2: Why did you decide, when others said they would not run a candidate in this by-election, why did you decide to throw your bin in the race?
3: Why not? I was at a loose end. I mean, you know, I was on my way back from Makerfield. There was another election.
2: Yes.
3: I don't know if you guys noticed that. You know, I took on the upcoming Prime Minister, Andy Burnham, my fifth, I believe. I'm losing count of these Prime Ministers. They change them more quickly than Doctor Who. It's crazy stuff. Anyway.
2: Your count is correct. You know, yeah, we'll go through the list in a moment. But you just had extra time on your hands?
3: Well, you know, I was actually looking forward to a bit of a putting my space boots up. And I've got other planets to run, mate. But when I heard Nigel throwing his toys out of the pram like that, as we just heard, I couldn't resist it. So I turned the old ship around. I thought, let's give it a blast. And my goodness me, it doesn't half seem that the media seem interested, just a tiny bit.
2: You mentioned the last vote, Andy Burnham. We covered that vote. I saw a photograph, of course, of you and the other candidates, including Burnham on stage. What's the vibe? What did you think of him?
3: Well, actually, he's a very pleasant fellow. He's the most human of the big beasts I've taken on. I mean, it's not saying much. I mean, I took on Mrs. May, if you remember her. No, probably not.
2: Theresa May, yes.
3: You know, it's been a bit of a rum crop, if you ask me. But no, Andy was very kind, and we had a little chat. He knew about my manifesto, like renaming HS2 FFS1. He said he'd consider it. So, he shook my gauntlet when I got my 95 votes. 95 whole votes. Can you believe it?
2: Yeah.
3: So I'm riding high. It was a lovely atmosphere, actually. Let's hope Clacton's the same.
2: Losses don't sting for you. Some would think of that as a monumental loss.
3: That just shows how wrong you are. I say, that shows a degree of arrogance and hubris from the international mainstream media of which you should be ashamed. No, I am proud of every single human vote. 95 of them. How many have you had?
2: What is your pitch to the people of Clacton?
3: Well, beyond what I've already said, I mean, I'd have thought anyone from Clacton listening to this is already heartily persuaded. But, you know, I'm going to give them a fully costed manifesto, as I always do, mixing the national and the local policies. There'll be something for everyone, but a little flavour for you. Price capping 99 flake ice creams at 99 pence. I don't know if you have 99s in Canada. That joke might not scan. But also, nationalising Adele, building at least one affordable house, renaming London Bridge after Phoebe Waller. So it goes on. Something for everyone.
2: Yeah, nationalising Adele caught my ear a couple of times. Glad you raised that one again here. You mentioned all of the British leaders you've gone up against. Let's go. Theresa May, Boris Johnson, Liz Truss, Rishi Sunak, Keir Starmer. We're talking about the last 10 years. It is astonishing to watch from afar. What do you make of the state of democracy there right now?
3: Well, I have to pick you up on something there. I didn't actually take on Liz Truss directly because she was gone so fast. It was impossible. She didn't actually fight an election, you see. And Keir Starmer won't defend an election. So sometimes these humans are gone in the blink of a visor, maybe because they don't dare take on old Binny. Who knows? But it's been quite a few, as you say.
2: And just to be clear, have you ever been to Clacton? Are you going now?
3: Well, I'll answer both of those questions. Have I been? No. Why? Because the present incumbent seems to think it's not important. In fact, I don't think he's been at all. So that's what the reports say. So I thought I should follow the precedent set by Mr. Farage. But I might turn up. I might not. I'm a busy guy.
2: Yeah, you got things to do. Well, I'm so glad, Count Binface, that in the midst of that busy schedule, you set aside some time to come back on our show. It's always a pleasure. Thank you.
3: The pleasure is all mine. Thank you so much to you, the wonderful humans of Canada. Well done in the World Cup. Hard luck. I was rooting for you all. And I say that to every country that interviews me.
2: I thought you might. Thank you, Count.
3: Well done. Lovely.
0: We reached Count Binface, whose real name may or may not be John Harvey, and probably isn't. I don't know why I said that. In London.

0: On Monday, Carly Spencer finally confronted the mysterious figure from the World Security Bureau, or WSB, known only as Z. Carly wanted the WSB to release her daughter, Agent Jocelyn Jacks, who'd been injured in a firefight. But Z wouldn't budge. That is when she slapped him, and he stared back at her for slightly too long.
1: An oversight. I'll have your name added to the list of approved visitors.
2: I don't want to be added to the list. I want my daughter back.
1: Then let me put this in language that you will understand. That ain't gonna happen.
0: And commercial. Now, when I was younger, I watched Another World and The Young and the Restless. So I have a question about that scene from General Hospital. Why does an international spy agency play a central role on a show that I assumed was about a hospital? I'm not alone in having questions about General Hospital. Over the last couple of weeks, avid General Hospital watchers also had questions about General Hospital. One in particular, the guy playing Z, is that John Oliver, the British comedian, the guy from Last Week Tonight on HBO? But why? Well, Mr. Oliver explained why on the most recent episode of his show.
3: I simply offered my hypothetical acting abilities to any soap that would meet my terms, which were, I wanted to play a character with a ridiculous name, I wanted a juicy storyline like murder or slapping, and I wanted a dramatic close-up of my face.
0: Now, it turns out two soap operas met his strict conditions, Days of Our Lives, which will air his episodes later this summer, and General Hospital, which gave him the ridiculous name Z, gave him a juicy storyline that had both murder and slapping, and featured multiple uncomfortably long close-ups of his face. From that clip, it looks like he pulled it off, which personally I found exciting insofar as it opened the door for me to realize my lifelong dream of threatening Victor Newman on YNR. So I reached out, but the response was not encouraging.
1: Let me put this in language that you will understand. That ain't gonna happen.
0: Here are the Jarmels with A Little Bit of Soap.

0: Calgarians trying to tune into Flames games on Sportsnet 960 next season will find nothing but static. Rogers is shutting down six sports and news radio stations in Calgary, Vancouver, Halifax, and Kitchener. 230 jobs are gone. Rogers blames the cuts on declining audiences and inadequate advertising revenue. Rob Kerr was a longtime host on Sportsnet 960. He told the CBC the news is hitting his former colleagues hard.
1: Utter shock and disbelief. I'm not sure how you handle these things properly, but it was very awkward and very uncomfortable. And, I think they're angry. We get into this business for a lot of reasons, but not to make money. We get into this business because we love it. We love the opportunity. We love the idea of it. And unfortunately, it's not a two-way street. That love isn't normally paid. Tough day, and you can understand some aren't taking it well.
0: Conservative MP Michelle Rempel-Garner released a statement today slamming the Rogers cuts. We reached her in Calgary.
2: Michelle Rempel-Garner, a Rogers employee, told our CBC News colleagues that they found out they were going to be out of work when they tuned into their radio station on the way to work, and they just heard a recorded message. What do you think of the way this was handled?
3: Well, I mean, I also heard that the cuts happened as Rogers was hosting a fairly swanky stampede party. I heard from someone who was there, and apparently there was an oyster bar. So this is not, it's a deeply undignified way to treat employees, and especially because Rogers, has a lot of benefit. They get a lot of benefits. And they're supposed to act in the public interest. And right now we're in the middle of a debate about how to strengthen unity in Canada. And shutting off radio stations that provide a vital platform to tell the stories of people in my community in Calgary while receiving benefits specifically to do that is deeply concerning.
2: What are you hearing, if anything, so far, this is so fresh, from your constituents there?
3: Actually, I have had quite a bit of traffic in my inbox today. I just refute the notion that people don't listen to the radio. That's just not true. For example, the Fan 960 was the home of the Flames. I also understand that the Flames weren't given a heads up. It's a station that everybody in Calgary knows about. And then, of course, News Talk 660 was was a forum for sharing local stories to the Calgary community. So it's something that we're hearing about. Like, these are platforms that have been an integral part of the community. They, transcend politics. They're really about sharing the stories and the culture of our community, keeping people up to date on the news, a source of journalism. And people are angry about it.
2: Rogers Sports and Media, we should say, speaking to what you were saying there, in a statement to CBC News said audiences are in steep decline. The revenue just wasn't there for these stations. We hear this often with these kinds of cuts, obviously. Rogers has said the recent audiences for sports radio in Vancouver and Calgary had average audiences of just over 2,000 people. Is there something to that, though? I mean, given that people can stream games, on league sites, there are other sorts of podcasts and sources for this information, that the industry has changed and people are taking, their attention elsewhere while still getting information about their teams. Is that part of the reality?
3: Well, I don't think there would be anybody who would be in your shop that would make that argument for CBC radio, right? I know for a fact that CBC radio reaches rural and remote communities. And when we talk about the legitimate problem that I don't think anybody could argue about news deserts in Canada, these local stations are factually a critical platform for telling local stories, for sharing news in communities that aren't Toronto. Let's just be honest about it.
2: What would you like to see Minister Joly or the federal government do at this point?
3: Great, great question. So my colleague Adam Chambers, who serves as our official shadow minister for industry, he sits on that standing committee. He's asked for four measures from the federal government specifically related to the review of the Rogers-Shaw merger, which had specific compliance requirements, which we are now questioning whether or not those have been met in light of these cuts. He's asked the government to consider whether the CRTC, the main regulator, can impose a financial levy in the instance of surrendering a license. This is, of course, the license for the radio broadcast, which could be set aside for new operators. I'll also say this. I know my colleague, who serves as the Shadow Minister for Heritage, has questions about whether or not Rogers is meeting its obligations under the funding that it receives specifically for local journalism. You know, taking my partisan hat off, that we can find common ground on this. I would really like, I will be the first one to congratulate the Liberal government if they actually hold Rogers to account on this. It's just ridiculous.
2: Is there a difference between the stations that we're talking about and a local newspaper, in your view, or do they all have the same level of significance and connection and information for audiences?
3: Well, I think, you know, over the last decade plus, we have seen a migration away from like physical print media to online content. But at the end of the day, this is about making sure that we have a diversity of voices in a diversity of the regions of the country, covering news and sharing stories in every region of the country, right? And I think what's happened in the last 10 years is, rather than trying to ensure that journalists and operators that provide news and share these stories, and I look, for example, sports coverage, instead of trying to help them migrate into new mediums, what we've seen is big operators like Rogers, who are able to pay for expensive lobbyists, they've just tried to become protectionists in a way to protect former operating models that don't necessarily work anymore. And I think, you know, I would just implore the federal government to look at the reality of how people consume the news today and make sure that when they're giving preferential regulations or funding to big operators and legacy operators like Rogers, that they're not doing so at the expense of journalists who are trying their best to alleviate the problem of news deserts. And certainly when operators like Rogers, I think that they've acted in bad faith here, given the fact that they get this treatment from the federal government. They need to hold these companies to account to their obligations that they have under those benefits. And that's what we will be pushing for throughout the summer. And if we don't see movement from the federal government into the fall, when the House returns, this is not a one-day fight. And if, you know, Rogers lobbyists are listening to this today, this is not going away in 24 hours. They can rest assured of that.
2: Michelle Rempel-Garner, I appreciate your time. Thank you.
3: Thank you so much for having me.
0: We reached Conservative MP Michelle Rempel-Garner in Calgary.

0: Trevor Green is having a big week in more ways than one. Mr. Green lives in Gander, Newfoundland and Labrador, where he had been gearing up for a pretty big life event. Then on Friday night, there was a fire at one of his neighbor's houses, and Mr. Green jumped right into the action.
1: Friday night, I was out in the shed and heard my neighbor singing out. There was a fire across the street. Someone's house was on fire. So at that point, I just took off towards the house and passed by the people that was gathered on the street. And I noticed there was a man on the step there, and he looked pretty confused. So I basically went up to get him down off the steps, and he told me that his girlfriend was still in the house. So, I mean, there's no way possible. I was thinking I'd get in that house because the smoke was just towering outside. I had to look through the door and out of the eaves of the house. So I sung out a few times, no response, and I crawled down, looked in under the smoke, and I could just see her legs from her knees down, right? I couldn't see nothing else. So I left my shirt up over my mouth, nose with one hand and proceeded into the house. And I grabbed her by one hand and she didn't come. My hand just slipped off hers, right? So then I dropped my shirt from my other hand and reached in and grabbed her from underneath her arms and got her up and brought her into the house and took in a few gulps of smoke while I was doing it. But got her right to the step and paramedics come there then and took it the rest of the way.
2: What was going through your mind when you looked at the smoke pouring out and went in there anyway?
1: Actually, it wasn't a lot going through my mind. I just had to get in and save that lady. And first of all, I was just going up to talk to the gentleman to get him off the step. But when he said his girlfriend was still inside, well, then when I looked in and seen her, never even dawned on me. I just had to go in and get her.
2: Were you afraid, or did you not have time to be afraid?
1: I wasn't afraid. It takes a lot to scare me, actually. But no, it never even come to my mind, actually, being scared. After I got out, I thought about it, you know. But
2: what about your family? After you did this and you went in and risked your own health and safety, what did they say to you?
1: They were pretty good. My fiancé said, Trevor, you shouldn't have done that. We're getting married Saturday. But anyway, no, all is good.
2: You're getting married this coming Saturday?
1: This Saturday, yeah.
2: Well, congratulations.
1: Yeah,
2: thank you. Yeah. And what have you heard from your friends and neighbors now since this weekend?
1: Same thing. You're here. All it was really nothing. I'd do it again tomorrow. Hopefully, I never get a chance to do it again, but I would. And this is who I am. Like I said, I try to help everybody out that I can. And this world's cruel and mean, and always will be. So try to do what you can for everybody, and it was just simple. I had to run into a burning house now, but even buy some little coffee, it could make your day, right? So I think that's what it's all about, being kind to each other.
0: That was Trevor Green of Gander, Newfoundland and Labrador speaking with the CBC's Leanne Power.

0: When Dr. Hassam Abu Safia said goodbye to his lawyer last week, he said he believed it would be for the final time. The director of Gaza's Kamal Adwan Hospital has been held in Israel since December 2024 without charge. The moment of his detention was documented in an image of him walking through rubble toward Israeli tanks wearing a white lab coat. After their most recent visit, his lawyer said he could barely recognize the physician and that he fears for his client's life. Dr. Abu Safia says he was severely beaten shortly after appearing via video link at a Supreme Court appeal hearing challenging his detention. The Israel Prison Service has rejected that account, and now a UN inquiry is joining the call for him to be released. Tirza Leibowitz is the executive director of Physicians for Human Rights Israel, which has been trying to get Dr. Abu Safia and 13 other detained Gazan doctors released. We reached her in Jerusalem.
1: Tirza, have you heard anything about the doctor, how he's doing since last week?
2: We've heard only one thing, and that is the state responding to the petition to release all 14 doctors, among them and Dr. Abu Safia. In the state's response today, or more correctly, last night, the state claimed that Dr. Abu Safia was examined by medical personnel several times since he was moved to the underground facility, Rakefet, where he's currently detained. However, they say there isn't an indication that his life is in danger. Mm-hmm. And our response is that precisely this response is what is giving us serious concern about the condition of Dr. Abu Safia. We have not heard what these examinations were about, what the result is, and there was absolutely no addressing the severe physical marks, the assault marks, and all the other medical issues that we pointed at.
1: Yeah, what the state is saying lines up with what the doctor's lawyer saw.
2: So it doesn't line up. In other words, the sworn affidavit of the lawyer included a report about severe visible injuries to the face, to the eyes, to the ears, the fact that the doctor repeatedly lost consciousness, was on the verge of falling aside. It took for him a long time to be able to speak at all, that he actually didn't recognize the doctor, and he's seen him on a number of visits to prison. In other words, he's seen him in conditions that cause anyone deterioration, but this he had not seen. So none of this was addressed in the state's response. The state further in its response also is asking the court to dismiss the petition summarily, in other words, without any hearing, which of course we're objecting to. Because if at all, with the situation of Dr. Abu Safia, in which the allegations of this escalation in the assault against him actually happened when he is challenging his detention, that is giving us worry about all the other doctors.
1: He was appealing his detention to the Supreme Court. And then he says that he alleges that he was put in solitary confinement and beaten after he made that appeal. Ultimately, Israel's Supreme Court upheld the continuation of his detention until at least October 2026. When his lawyer did see him and speak with him, what did the doctor say about what he thought his future held?
2: So first, I think it's also important to note that he was very afraid to talk, and he said so to the lawyer. He shared with the lawyer the beatings that he experienced every day since being moved to the facility, being beaten by batons, by hammer, by four or five of the prison service personnel there, and he told the lawyer, he actually said his goodbyes to his family, and stated his fear that this would be the last time for such a visit.
1: What kind of evidence have you seen to back up Israel's claim that his release would pose a security threat, or, you know, just even the Times of Israel recently described Dr. Abu Safia as a quote, you know, Hamas doctor. That was in a headline. What kind of evidence has been brought forward to try to substantiate those kinds of claims, that kind of language?
2: These claims are familiar claims with regard to, in fact, with regard to hospital infrastructure. All hospitals have been charged with housing terror cells, and there hasn't been evidence of that. And with regard to Dr. Abu Safia, I want to remind us that he has been in detention since December 2024. So we're talking about close to 2 years. In all of these 2 years, the state has not found it appropriate to indict or to charge Dr. Abu Safia with anything. If there was anything to charge him with, that would have been done. So that's my answer.
1: Given, Tirza, what has already happened in Israel's courts, what other avenues do you have left?
2: So the first thing that we did, and we're doing right now, and I'm doing right now on this program with you, is we need to change the equation. In other words, the Israeli authorities now have even less of a motivation. That's a concern for someone who has witnessed both the attacks in Gaza, in the hospital, and reported about these, and now has been witnessing and experiencing abuse in the detention centers. The concern is that you know, the Israeli authorities will not want to release you know, the doctor and others in his situation. And what we are doing is, first of all, to shine a light on these people. And we've now, in the matter of just 1 or 2 days, we have submitted a number of requests, both to the Israeli authorities and to the courts. First of all, for an independent medical review, we've turned to the ICRC to carry out its mandate, and the Israeli Supreme Court just recently has decided in favor, in other words, against the state's attempt or prevention of the ICRC from entering. So this has to happen. There are now, I would say, hundreds of thousands and more, I would say even millions of people around the world for whom Dr. Abu Safia is a household name. And that is important. That is protection. We're talking about medical associations, doctors, colleagues who are turning members of these associations who are turning to the associations and demanding that medical associations take a stand, et cetera, et cetera. So all these steps, we hope, provide initial protection. And what we're trying to do is we will continue with the, as much as possible, with the petition to release all 14 doctors.
1: Tirza, thank you for this.
2: Thank you very much.
0: Tirza Leibowitz is the Executive Director of Physicians for Human Rights Israel. She's in Jerusalem.

0: A hunting tool, snow goggles, stitched and carved nearly a century ago, netting needles. For decades, all of those sat in a collection at the Royal Ontario Museum in downtown Toronto. Now, for the first time in generations, they're back in the Naskapi Nation of Kawawachikamach in northern Quebec, on loan for a month while the community holds its summer camp. For the next few weeks, kids between the ages of 5 and 11 will learn about the artifacts and how to recreate some of them. Louise Natuapio is the chief of the Naskapi Nation.
1: It was like a mix of emotion, like excitement and wonder and amazed that like they're back home in the territory. And it was just an amazing experience. One of the elders talked about the artifacts, like each item we went, we took out each item and passed it out and we showed the elders of each item. And there was one elder who knew most of them. And he said that the other elders in the room were younger than him, but he was the oldest. And he said he's the last one alive of his group.
2: So he sort of remembers those types of objects or growing up with some of them.
1: Yes, yeah. There was one, there's like a snow goggles. There were goggles in there. And he said they used to use them in a certain time of the year. Like in April, he said in spring, March and April, because people would get, I think like an irritation, eye irritations from the weather. And that's when they would have to make those goggles to use to protect their eyes from the wind and the sun.
2: Has there been any desire from the community about keeping items permanently or you know, talking about how they can be repatriated?
1: Yes, that's what the elders asked. Are they staying here for good? And we said we have to send them back, but it's an ongoing discussion which will take its natural course.
0: That's Louise Natuapio, the chief of the Naskapi Nation. She was speaking to the CBC's Rachel Watts.

And now an update from the As It Happens Financial Desk. When investors read the news on Monday, their hearts sank, or their hearts went up, or they basically stayed in the same place. The Reuters headline told the whole story, which is either bad or good, depending on which it is. That headline reads, quote, Kraken says Bonk deposits and withdrawals temporarily suspended due to incident affecting Bonk token, unquote. Obviously, an important thing to know for everyone who is in or on Kraken and anyone who does things or stuff involving Bonk. As we go to air, we can't elaborate on the Bonk Kraken situation. We're not entirely sure how Bonk is affecting Kraken, what impact Kraken is having on Bonk, whether Bonk and Kraken are real, and if so, what they are, and when the Bonk token will be fine again with Kraken. At this point, only one thing is certain. I'm going to stop talking about Kraken and Bonk now. We will not keep you posted on further developments. Here's Luna Lee with Confusion Song.

0: We're now at the end of As It Happens, the Midnight Edition. Coming up next on CBC Radio 1, the news.
1: As It Happens, the Midnight Edition will be back again for you tomorrow. I'm Neil Kirksall. Thanks for listening.
0: And I'm Chris Howden. Good night.

0: Good evening. I'm Saroja Coelho. Thanks for joining us on CBC Radio 1. July is Disability Pride Month. This is a time to recognize identities, cultures, and contributions of the 8 million Canadians living with disabilities. Tonight, we'll hear from some of them, starting with the CBC podcast Inappropriate Questions. This episode explores, is it okay to ask an amputee, what happened to you?
1: People are curious, and that's great.
2: But there are some questions you just shouldn't ask, or at least not like that.
1: I'm Harvinder Wadhwa.
2: I'm Elena Hudgens-Lyle.
1: And this is Inappropriate Questions.
2: Let's get inappropriate. Harv, it's show and tell this episode, and I brought you something.
1: Okay, I am intrigued.
2: Take a listen.

0: This is lovely. What is this?
1: This is my friend Juliana Romantic, and she's a really great songwriter, composer, pianist, and aside from just being really cool, she's with us today because she's the person who got me interested in making an episode about the question, what happened to you being asked to amputees?
0: Hi, Juliana. Very nice to meet you.
2: Thank you so much. I'm glad to be here.
1: What's a time that stands out to you that you've been asked this question?
2: I don't think of one specific instance as much as I just think of how the weight of it, it's like a gradual constant burden. It's like instead of being asked like, hey, how are you today? People will ask me what happened to you before it's even like, hey, how are you? And it's like over time, it really weighs you down because you don't feel like you get to be a person first. You feel like you are your explanation of your disability before you are a person.
1: Mm.
0: So, Juliana, before we go any further, just describe, because our listeners are not able to see you.
2: Yeah.
0: So describe yourself.
2: Yeah. Even with the if they could, they'd see above the shoulders with Zoom technology. But I have 4 fingers total. So I have 1 finger on my left hand and I have 3 fingers on my right hand. It's been that way since the dawn of my existence. Don't particularly know why I am missing a bunch of fingers, but I just am. And this seems like my static and natural state to me. So to be confronted on a daily basis, or not daily, but frequent enough basis where people go, oh, why? It's like, I don't know. It always was to me. So it's kind of funny.
1: Mm.
0: I would like to understand that when you were a child, it must have been a little harder on you because A, children are very insensitive. Did kids ask you what happened to your hands?
2: Yeah. I mean, the strategy that my family had was basically get ahead of it. So the first day of school, when you arrive at school, you do a presentation and you kind of go, look, I have memorized this speech my whole life and given it frequently. Yeah. Basically, the speech goes, someone asks the question, the classic question, what happened to your hands? Mm-hmm. And I go, well, I was just born that way. Just like you were born with your combination of things. Like you might be born with light hair or dark hair, or you might be born tall or short. Everybody's born different. And I just happened to be born with this difference. And, you know, it's okay because I can do everything that you can do. I can write and I can draw and I can use scissors and I can go play on the playground and I'm perfectly fine. So you don't have to worry about me. And I want you to just let me be myself.
1: Please chill.
0: So, Juliana, what is that about this question that bothers you?
2: I feel like it's the same as someone like pointing and gasping, but it's just in words. Mm. Like it's just someone going, why? Oh, no. Like, but in what they think is a polite way, but it feels almost identical.
1: Hmm.
2: It's like a verbal form of gawking where they kind of go, why is it like that? Oh, no. Like, it's a kind of shock-based impulsive reaction rather than one based

0: in like compassion or even just waiting a minute to see like who I am. Because literally, if you talk to me for 5 minutes, you'll know I'm pretty okay and you don't need to be concerned. And I will sarcastically set you straight. So,
1: I mean, as your friend, I would like to protest you being okay. We could, I can talk about all the cool things about you, but I will refrain.
0: I think that is why I do try to be more like a competitive person, because it's like, I want to prove that like, I'm not only capable, I am super capable. And therefore, if you ever dare doubt me, screw you. Like I will prove you wrong. It's in a way, playing piano is a bit of a defense mechanism, because it's like an instant proof. Like, oh, like everyone goes up to me and says, oh, I can't play piano, and you can play piano. And then there's like a instant mental switch of like, oh, she can do like probably a lot of things. You know what I mean?
2: Thank you so much for having me. My name is Courtney.
0: Courtney Gilmore, my girl. She's so good.
1: A Toronto comedian who's been asked what happened to her a lot.
0: Mm-hmm.
1: And she often starts her sets talking about her awkward interactions with strangers.
2: I know some of you at the back can tell just by the sound of my voice that I don't have hands. That's chill. Gives me away every time. But I was born like this, so it's fine. Like, I feel fine about it. I'm having a good no arms year. It's okay. It's all okay. I'm saving on scissors. It's great.
1: Courtney, you tell a lot of stories in your comedy about the question, what happened to you, and some other things you've been asked too. Do you want to tell us what are your favorites of these stories?
2: My favorite, what happened to you? I mean, and I talk about this a lot in my comedy, but cab drivers are like the number one. Cab drivers, Uber drivers, people who are just isolating me in a car love to bring up personal subjects in an enclosed space so they can't, exactly escape the conversation. Mm. But yeah, there's like what happened to you, but also just like the follow-up tagline of, I know someone who has back problems, therefore I understand that you're an amputee and you don't have hands, and so my sister has back problems is probably my favorite, you know, follow-up tagline to the question, oh, what happened to you?
1: Oh, gosh. Like you kind of alluded to, do they expect you to have some traumatic story behind it?
2: Yes, I do think that most of the time they expect a story, like they expect a really long tragic event. And the thing is, that is not what my case is. Like I'm a congenital amputee, meaning I was born missing my hands and my right leg. And so there's nothing like too dramatic to get into. But, you know, I do know amputees who do have stories of like accidents or illness and such. And so why are you so comfortable approaching me assuming that I want to like in this moment discuss potential trauma or tragedy, you know
1: right,
2: like that's so interesting to me, you know. I'm like, we're in the middle of a Loblaws grocery store, or we're in the, you know, in the cab, and you feel very comfortable asking this question. I'm scared to know what else you're comfortable with asking, you know.
3: Courtney, is it also that some people, when they ask this question and then they get a little embarrassed, and just to make you feel good, they may say, oh, you know what, my sister has a back problem?
2: Yeah, I do think people are trying to be relatable in a sense, like even right. if in my mind that's not at all relatable, but to them, I think they're trying to throw something out there. Yeah, I think you're right. You know, trying to backpedal a little bit once they realize that, oh, she was born this way, so I better create some common ground here so that this doesn't get super awkward, you know, right. more than it already is.
1: How do you tend to respond? Do you ever like make something up and just try to play with them and see how they react?
2: Yeah, well, that's the thing, is like, say you feel like, oh, I'm going to be funny about it today if someone approaches me, but then, you know, you're living your life and sometimes you're not having a great day and you don't feel like being funny. And so sometimes I'll just shut right down and just be like, you know what? I honestly don't want to talk about it. I'm not like your public educator 24/7.
3: But do you feel at times pressured into telling your story just because you want to be, even though inside you are not in the mood, but just so that they have a certain impression about you.
2: Yeah. There's a lot of pressure on people with disabilities to feel like they're responsible for educating the general public and feel responsible for representing their community, you know?
1: Right.
2: And that's I feel very conflicted about that sometimes because, yes, as a comedian, I do have encounters that are funny and are useful for my comedy. But, you know, there are lots of amputees who are not, you know, mining for jokes in their daily encounters. They just want to live their lives, you know? And as I said, sometimes I'm having a bad day and, you know, someone comes up to me in the subway station and says something weird like, oh, you know, I think God is going to give you hands one day. And I'm like, I don't know. I'm 37. Like, it's been a long time. I think he would have done it by now if that were the case. But I think that window has passed. How much of this falls on me, though, to personally, you know, make sure that someone is educated? Is that my emotional responsibility to justify my existence, you know, on a daily basis? So I do struggle with that. I don't know if I have a clear cut answer because I definitely want to be the type of person who is an advocate for the disability community. But I think there are certain platforms that allow for better dialogue and discourse about that rather than the back of a cab.
1: So do you think what happened to you, specifically asking this to an amputee, is that an inappropriate question?
2: Yes. Yes, it is.
1: Boom, we got it.
3: But then what would be appropriate? Okay, I will say that people should keep their mouth shut, and that's what I have learned. If they are very inquisitive, they can Google everything.
2: You can Google, and I would ask yourself, just know, first of all, I get it. I understand that impulse. But ask yourself why you're asking me that and what it is that you feel you need from me to justify why I am the way I am. Because ultimately, it doesn't matter what happened to me. And are you prepared for me to tell you something very traumatic? Because you might be emotionally triggering me. If something traumatic happened to me, a very horrific accident, do you want to, A, trigger me and make me feel like now I have to tell you that? And do you have the time to sit down and listen to it? You know, like, ask yourself these questions. What do you think about disability and why is it so different to you? And so that my difference warrants a question like what happened to you.
3: Regardless of what the answer is, how is it going to benefit you?
2: Exactly. Exactly.
3: How is it going to change your life?
2: Exactly. And it's not, you're not just by default entitled to someone's story, you know?
1: Right.
2: But if you ask, what can I do as an able-bodied ally to make this world a more accessible place for you? That's a perfect question. That really opens up the discourse for us to actually have an engaging conversation that doesn't make me feel exploited.
3: Or even pity.
2: Yes.

0: So far, our guests have been amputees since birth and have lived with these experiences their whole lives. Some amputees have their amputations later in life for different reasons, which can make answering this question, what happened to you, a bit more complicated.
1: My name is Carrie Banjo. I live in Regina, Saskatchewan. I am a First Nations woman, and I'm a recent amputee.
0: She even has a cool name for her prosthetic leg.
1: I named them after Tom Hardy because, you know, because it's Tom Hardy. I figured that my prosthetic is going to be my life partner. And I was like, well, if I'm going to have a life partner, it's, you know, it's just like a fantasy thing. And it really helped me accept my leg and not see it as something ugly. So I attach something I find attractive and beautiful to it. So it's Hardy and he's gold.
0: Carrie spoke to me about how she uses this question to open up important conversations. Just as a heads up, Carrie talks about her experience with domestic violence in this next part. So in only as much as you want to share, can you tell us about your amputation and your story with it?
1: It's kind of lengthy, but it was the result of domestic violence. Mm-hmm. It was with my former partner. We had an argument. I was walking away. He took a running shove and he shoved me from behind. And I don't know how far I flew, but I remember watching the countertop fly past me. So I was airborne. Automatically, human instinct, you try to break your fall. And I didn't have shoes on. And I tried to stop myself. And I landed my full weight on my left foot. And I could hear a, you know, when you snap your finger in an empty apartment?
0: Yeah.
1: Like when you're moving and it's like echoey?
0: Yeah.
1: It sounded like that. It just like, oof. I heard this really loud sound. He knew he hurt me right away because he jumped down on the floor and he was holding me. And I was still determined to leave. So I got up and I was wondering why I couldn't stand up. I thought it was my knee. And when I looked down, my foot was facing up. Ooh. And I did see a doctor and he said it was broken and they put me in a walking cast and all that stuff. But it didn't heal properly. And so it was broken for like 3 years. It was essentially a dead foot and it was slowly sucking the life out of me, like the pain for 4 years. Like there wasn't a night that I slept a solid 8 hours. It hurt. Like it was painful walking. It was painful doing anything. I was just so worn down that my body just couldn't take it anymore. And finally in 2018, I went into the hospital on October 30th and they all came back with the same prognosis. They could save maybe part of it. And then they said, I would still be living with pain. I would have continuous surgeries. And I asked them, like, what about the pain? I was like, is there any way to get rid of the pain? The only option was amputation. Amputation would be my best bet to get my life back to normal. And so I laid in my hospital bed. I cried. I did cry. For me, I love my legs. It was like my favorite part of myself. Like I remember when the plastic surgeon was talking to me and telling me how far the amputation would be in. And I find this funny now, but the first thing that popped into my head was, can I still wear boots? And he was like, yes, you can still wear boots. And he was rubbing my back. And I was like, okay.
0: Life will be good. If I can still wear boots, we got this.
1: Yeah, basically.
0: Nice.
1: I was like, okay, well, that's a glimmer of my normal life. And I made the decision by myself because I realized that the journey I'd have to take would be mine. I didn't want anybody there trying to convince me to keep my foot because I wanted to just think it through logically. And every scenario, amputation seemed like the only answer.
0: Right.
1: And so I did. I went through the surgery and I woke up and I wasn't in pain and I kept waiting for that pain to come back and it never did. I think I slept a solid 2 days. They just wake me up to check my vitals and feed me. And that was such bliss, you know, to just sleep. Having that rest, I knew I made the right decision. And I decided that I wasn't going to let anything, no matter how difficult, ever make me look back at my decision as a wrong decision. Because for me, it was right for me. And so I have no regrets about that.
0: I'm so glad the pain stopped. That must have been, yeah, definitely a difficult decision, but I'm so glad it was the right one.
1: Yeah.
0: I read your piece that you wrote about your story in Eagle Feather News in Saskatchewan. And the line, I think it's the last line that stood out to me, was that you say that you wear domestic violence where the world can see it. What is it like to have, you know, that part of your experience? You know, not everyone, you know, who sees you knows what you just told me, but what is it like to have that be a visible part of yourself?
1: I use it as an opportunity to start the conversation about domestic violence, because I think for a lot of people, including myself, it's a topic that I ignored. I didn't want to hear about it. I didn't want to talk about it. And I just, being silent didn't help. So it's not that I want to shock people, but I want people to know the extent of what domestic violence can do to a person. Like so many people where there are victims and they can go out and no one sees their scars, whether they're emotional or mental. They could be physical, but they're hidden. So no one sees them. I can't do that. It's there. And so rather than, you know, making up a cute little story about what the reality is, I decided to just be honest.
2: I thought that amputations always happen after a specific accident or injury. But now I'm learning that's not always the case.
0: Jamie Gain is an adaptive athlete from England, and people make this assumption about him a lot.
3: I'm a professional athlete in judo and obstacle racing with a single below knee amputation and a spinal cord injury. I went through a time where I maybe had five or six people on an average day asking me what happened to my leg. Because I lived right in the town centre, knew people all the time. And it always happens when you're in the middle of something else. You know, you're going to the bank and the bank closes at 4 and it's 3:55. You've got 5 minutes to get there. And someone like stops you, puts their hands up. Oh, what happened to you? What happened to you? Were you in the army? And there's always that, like, were you in the army? You know, they think, oh, a young athletic chap. Oh, you must have been in the army. I'm on my way to the bank. I'm doing something. Can you go look at my blog or go look at my website? You know, can you just look at that? Because I'm bored of telling people, you know, if five or six people are asking you a day, that's an awful lot of times explaining the same thing over and over again.
0: What do you tell them? Is it like a one-liner? Like, I had it amputated? Like, how do you usually respond?
3: If that happens in that situation, most of the time I'll just say, oh, I had a chronic pain condition. My leg didn't work. I got a new one. Just kind of keep it short and simple.
0: Do people tend to view you differently as an athlete? You know, given that you use these adaptations, do you ever get someone going, wow, you're so inspirational?
3: I think to a certain extent, it is quite nice for some people to say, oh, you know, what you've done is really inspirational. And I think that works really well if you have genuinely done something that inspires other people. So, for example, you know, I ran 50 miles in a weekend a couple of years ago or a year ago. And, you know, for people to say, oh, wow, okay, that's a really inspirational feat. Well, it is for anybody, you know, whether you've got one leg or two legs. And I kind of think, okay, I can understand how people find that. Whereas when I'm walking down the street, and I'm just walking, they don't know who I am. And they just go, because you're an amputee, you're inspirational. Just existing is not an excuse to be inspirational.
2: Yeah. But Jamie, could it be because people say that you crossed a hurdle, even though you had the disability, you are doing better than most people who do not have that disability. So from that point of view, would you not say it's a wow moment?
3: Yeah, I think it's interesting because you, like, for example, I sometimes come into situations and I don't always appear like an amputee. You know, I don't have an obvious limp. And if I wear trousers, I wear a cover for my prosthetic so that it kind of fills out my leg. So to most people, you can't really tell that I'm an amputee. Mm-hmm. And, you know, I'll go to a gathering and be surrounded by people and they'll say like, oh, you know, what do you do? What are you doing tomorrow? I'll say, I'm doing a long run tomorrow, you know, just going out for like an hour and a half, just going for a nice run. And they say, oh, wow, okay, cool. That sounds good. And that's their reaction. Mm-hmm. And then later on, you know, like I might sit down on the sofa, I might just take my leg off because why not? And then people say, wow, I didn't know you were an amputee. Mm. And then all of a sudden that goes from, oh, wow, okay, cool, you're going for an hour and a half, to, whoa, my mind is blown, wow. And it feels so exaggerated and it feels so insincere to a certain extent that actually you kind of get seen as two different people in those kind of situations. And actually you should be impressed or inspired or whatever by anybody doing anything as well, you know, not just because I'm an amputee.
0: We're back with my friend Juliana, who you heard at the beginning of the show.
2: So Juliana, the next time someone sees someone on the street who might be an amputee, what should they do? Should they just stare and say nothing, or should they approach and talk?
4: Yeah, people will stare. I respect people that will like stare and then be like, okay, I got my eye full and then I'll move on. I'm like, you know, fair. I also do that sometimes in my life. Like, I guess the same kind of rule applies to like if you look at somebody's cleavage. It's like, get an understanding, move get on. Like, it's okay. It's a natural phenomenon, but like, don't try to linger too long. Yeah. But
2: your choice of words is amazing.
4: Thank you. But I think the only rule is don't make it your first question.
0: Right.
4: That's the only thing I'm kind of asking.
0: Right.
4: If we've had a 5-minute conversation, you say, can I just ask you blah, blah, blah. Like, I'll probably be fine about it. Mm-hmm. I think this is another inappropriate question, by the way. The classic question is, if you woke up tomorrow and you had 10 fingers, what's the first thing you'd do? Mm-hmm. Like, everyone expects me to say I'd jump for joy and like I'd won the lottery, but really I'd just be like, why? I don't really need this. There's literally nothing that I can't do in my everyday life that bothers me at all. Mm-hmm. Like, to me, it does not satisfy anything, because I can do everything that I want. And the things that I've learned from being quote unquote different have been huge and valuable. Mm-hmm. And I feel like it's given me more empathy for any kind of person that feels different in this world for any reason. And yeah, I would never undo any of it.
2: I'm Harvinder Vadva.
0: And I'm Elena Hudgens Lyle.
2: Thanks for getting inappropriate with us.
0: A huge thanks to our guests, Juliana Romantic, Courtney Gilmore, Carrie Benjo, and Jamie Gain. And by the way, all the music in this episode was written and performed by Juliana. You can search Romantic, R-O-M-A-N-Y-K, wherever you stream music to hear more. The show is mixed by Andrew Norton. Our chase producer is Sarah Melton, and our digital producer is Judy Z. Gu. Our senior producer is Jeff Turner, and our executive producer is Arif Nirani.
5: 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I'm Saroja Coelho. 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July is Disability Pride Month. For the next few hours, we'll hear perspectives and stories from Canadians who live with a disability. Next, CBC's podcast, Inappropriate Questions, tackles another uncomfortable question. Can you have sex?
6: People are curious, and that's great.
2: But there are some questions you just shouldn't ask. Or at least, not like that.
6: I'm Elena Hudgens Lyle.
2: And I'm Harvinder Vadva.
6: This is Inappropriate Questions, where we explore questions and see if we should ask them.
2: Let's get inappropriate.
7: They were like, so can you do this? And I was like, we're doing it right now. Aren't we?
8: They assume we don't masturbate, that we don't get horny. We absolutely do.
9: Some of the most creative people sexually are people with disabilities. Kind of because you have to.
10: Sex intro take 2.
0: You know how it's awkward when your parents give you the sex talk? So I think it's even more awkward, if you put yourself in my shoes, to be talking voluntarily about sex on a podcast with your friend's dad.
7: It's awkward for you?
0: Yeah.
7: I think it is way more awkward for me.
0: Okay, so when I say put yourself in my shoes, I mean put yourself in Harv's shoes.
7: Fair enough.
0: The question we're breaking down this episode is, can you have sex? Which gets asked to people with physical disabilities. We're going to be breaking it down with experts on sex and disability. Today in studio with us, we have Andrew Gerza. He is a disability awareness consultant and a crippled content creator. He hosts the podcast Disability After Dark, which shines a bright light on sex and disability. He's also a fan of 80s and 90s pop and Netflix marathons. And he's here to help us break down the question, can you have sex?
10: Hi.
0: Hi, Andrew.
10: Hi, Andrew.
11: So nice to be here. Thank you for having me.
0: So first off, we always like to start with a story from our guests. So can you tell us about a time someone asked you, can you have sex?
11: Well, I get asked it a lot in the work I do because I work specifically in sex and disability. So I get asked all the time. But one of my most least favorite times was when I was actually having sex with somebody. They were like, so can you do this? And I was like, we're doing it right now. Aren't we?
0: Whoa.
11: Also times, like times in clubs or times when I'm just trying to like live my day. Hey, so like, can you have sex? Or how do you have sex? Which is really another coded way of saying you can't, right? Like asking, like, can you? I remember I went on a date with somebody a couple years ago, a blind date with somebody, and I met him at my house, and it was a queer hookup situation. So we weren't going to date. We were going to mess around, and then he would leave. So he comes to my house and he goes, so where's your nurse? And I went, pardon me? And he goes, so where's your nurse? Do you have a nurse that helps you? And I was like, no, I'm okay. Like, I have people that assist me when I need them to. But no, I don't have a nurse. And so, like, I had to tell him. I was like, I don't think we should hang out right now because the questions just got worse and worse. Like, so where's your nurse? Do you shower yourself? Are you clean? Like, all these horribly offensive questions. So, like, I just was like, okay, so I don't want to do this anymore. Like, thanks.
0: Gosh, that's so awkward and awful.
11: It was, yeah. So, I get it in many different ways very often.
2: On the flip side, do you have an example of an experience that went very well?
11: Okay. So, I was with somebody recently, and we were doing things with each other, and they actively were like, yeah, cripple, yeah, do it. And I just thought it was, I just laughed and thought it was hilarious. And we really bonded over that. And I have lovers that I have them, they will call me cripple during the act. And I think it's such a term of endearment for me because it's like, okay, you see me now. You see how all of this plays into my life. And you are honoring my experience by using the language that I'm choosing for myself. It doesn't happen very often because people are afraid to engage in sexuality with me. So when I am with somebody, like, I have to train them how to be sexual with me or intimate or any of that stuff. So when I get somebody who understands what I like and is using language that I have asked them to in a sensual context, I'm like, yes, it's amazing because I feel validated as a person that way. And as a disabled person especially.
2: So, Andrew, is there certain language that you prefer in terms of disability?
11: I really am very... I play with my disability. Like, I call myself a queer cripple. I call myself a gimp. I'm wearing a sweater right now that says gimp on it. I play with all that stuff.
2: What is gimp?
11: Gimp is a colloquial term that means, like sick or lame or unable to do something or... It's basically a pejorative term for disability. So I know that, and I play with that. Like, I have a hat that says Disabled Daddy on it. Like, I play with all of these things because, for me, it's funny. When I'm with somebody, when I'm with a friend or a lover or somebody that I'm hanging out with, I make them call me a cripple. Like, I make them, and it makes them super uncomfortable. But I say to them, no, this is how you're going to address me because I want you to see that this is part of my identity. I was talking to a friend of mine about this last time, and Person First Language is like, you are a person with a disability. You are a person with color. why do we need to remind people that people of difference are people first? The fact that we're doing that is insulting. Shouldn't we just know that as like organisms in the world? Shouldn't we just know that we're people already? I don't connect with that language. I connect with disabled or queer cripple or crippling. Those are the words that I've chosen for myself. But again, that's my own personal like decision to use that.
0: For sure.
11: Don't run down the street and start yelling, "Hey, cripples, like, what's the note?" Like, don't do that. But if somebody else with a disability said, "Hey, I prefer you call me differently abled or you call me this," I would have to respect that because that's their choice.
0: You talk a lot in your work about the assumption that people with disabilities don't have a sex drive.
11: Yeah.
0: Why do you think, where do these assumptions come from? Like, how do people learn these assumptions?
11: They're passed down through hundreds, thousands of years of ableism, really. People being taught that the disabled body is not desirable, the disabled body is deviant, the disabled body is wrong, and the disabled body is problematic. Being taught this through people in power saying, like, the medical community especially, saying, like, oh, if you have a disability, we need to fix you. Or, oh, if you're disabled, this should happen. And so all that stuff gets passed down and ingrained. And also, I think just culturally, anyone who is quote-unquote different from the majority is treated with this, like, oh my goodness, we don't know how to handle you, so we're not going to talk to you, so we're going to just stare at you and move away. And I mean, I have been guilty of the same thing in different contexts. So I think it's just culturally we don't want to be inappropriate. We just don't know what to say.
0: You're giving me an idea for our new visual component for this podcast, inappropriate stares.
11: Right? Yeah. Yeah. I'm so down for that. I can mimic one for you later.
2: So, Andrew, what is it about sex and disability that interests you?
0: It's still your thing. It has been your thing for quite a while now. And your podcast has so many episodes.
11: What is it about sex and disability? It will always be taboo. Every single talk I do, people are afraid to talk about it. Every single time I say to students in a classroom, okay, thank you for coming to my lecture. Does anybody have any questions? Silence. Crickets in the room. Until one brave soul goes, I have a question about... And so then I have to, you know, guide them through. But I'll never be out of work because we don't talk about it enough. We don't see disabled people as sexual. We don't see them as people, really. If we were honest about how we viewed otherness in our society, we don't view a lot of people as people.
0: Kind of bouncing off of that, that people, Harv is waving to keep the lights on.
11: Amazing. Keep it in. Too funny.
0: The studio here, our lights turn off sometimes if we don't move obnoxiously. You've talked about how sex with someone with a disability requires more communication. As you say, I like this phrase a lot, the storyboarding your sex.
11: Yeah.
0: And that, to me, kind of brought up a piece about how in culture we kind of assume sex is going to be this kind of automatic thing that, you know, we kind of romanticize it as involving not much communication, even yeah. though all of the actual advice is communicate with your partner.
11: Yeah.
0: You know, like, I was wondering if you wanted to touch on that a bit. Like, why is communication so weird for us when we actually have to storyboard sex? Why is that weird for people?
11: It's weird because it's been romanticized by TV. Like, look at any 50 Shades of Grey trailer. Look at any romantic comedy trailer in the last, like, ever. Look at any, like, TV show about romance. You're just supposed to know. Talking about sex isn't sexy. Having sex is sexy. See, but when you start having to, you're forced to make the talking intimate or fun or whatever it is you're doing. It becomes sexy when you start laying it out. And that, like, that's, sometimes I don't want to story about my sex either. I just want to do it. But it's, I have to. Otherwise, I'm going to get hurt them, or they're going to hurt me, or we're going to hurt each other. So you have to. Disability forces you to look at that in a different way.
0: From what I've seen of your social media presences and stuff, you love making things sexy. You love taking things that people might not assume to be sexy and making them sexy.
11: I like making things uncomfortably sexy.
0: Yes, that is probably the best way to describe it.
11: Yeah.
0: I was a little bit like in the back of my mind because there are so many pictures of you online where you're just staring down the camera and you're shirtless. I was like half like wondering, like, is he going to show up shirtless in the winter? Like, is this Andrew's deal?
11: Yeah. yeah, this in a harness, being like, hey, let's talk about it. Let's do it.
10: Rocks up to the speaking engagement, like, hello.
11: Hey, let's do it. I've done that at speaking engagements, so coming in, come in harnesses and talk in a harness to show people that it's like part of it's a joke, but part of it's also like, look. Like, especially in queer male spaces, like leather and in the leather community, it's perceived as sexy to wear a harness and to be, that's a whole subculture of being queer, for queer men especially. So when I did it, it was me asserting, like, look, I can do it just like you can do. Look, I can wear leather and be attractive, and now do you see me as something worth considering giving me a number and asking, like, to go mess around later? By wearing this, do you see that I can have sexual value too?
10: Right. Let's talk about queerness and queer spaces for a second,
11: then. I'm so ready.
10: What is it like navigating queer spaces? Because the queer community, we're so into thinking that we're just so inclusive. We're so great.
11: Nope.
10: We're going to drop the mic right now.
11: Like, unfortunately, we're not. For me, as a queer disabled man, the images I see of other queer men are queer white men who are muscular and who are super down to have sex all the time. It's really wrong when that's the only image you're fed. But our community is fractured because we don't want to admit that just because you're gay or queer doesn't mean you also can't be super privileged and super ignorant about your own privilege.
12: My name is Gabby. I am from Toronto. I was recently at a concert with one of my work friends. This couple came up to us. We were talking about getting into a cab, and it seemed like a regular conversation. But no, he turned to me in front of his girlfriend and asked, like, do you get horny? And my colleague looked at me and was like, oh my God, you told me that people ask you these kinds of questions, but I just never believed you. You know, people are really curious about this. You know, he kept saying, well, you're a beautiful girl, which again was also really weird and inappropriate, because if you didn't think I was beautiful, would you just not care that, you know, people with disabilities want to have sexual lives?
10: Before we get back to our conversation with Andrew, I wanted to share a bit of my conversation with Christine Selinger. She's an educator about sex and disability and currently works for the Abilities Expo. Cool fact, she's also a world champion paracanoeist. I hopped on Skype to chat with her about all things sex and disability. What are some misconceptions that people have about sex and disability?
9: In general, people with disabilities tend to be viewed as asexual. That's kind of the image of disability that our society has, is people that are dependent, people that are unable to do things for themselves. And therefore, how can they be sexual beings? But the truth is that we are independent creatures who live very fulfilling lives, including very fulfilling sex lives. And so definitely a misconception about disability is basically that we don't date, we don't have sex.
10: Do people ever assume that someone's going to have a caretaker when they want to have a sexual encounter with them? And they're like, do you need help to do this kind of thing?
9: It's more people assume that your partner or your date is your caretaker.
10: Right.
9: Or we actually use attendant services now more than anything, because care is one of those subjective things. People don't have to care to look after you.
10: Right.
9: That's a big misconception. And that comes down to even things like in buying tickets for a concert or a sporting event, things like that. You often are awarded, if you need accessible seating, you're often awarded an accessible seat and a companion seat or an attendant seat. And so if I'm going with my husband, he's in a seat like marked with attendant on the side or something. And he's my husband. There's a lot of things that play into that, but certainly that's a misconception.
10: So in your work, you mention AIDS and toys. How can these come into play in the sex life of a person with a disability?
9: I always talk about, as a person with a disability, there are things I rely on for my independence and for my everyday life. Things like I use a wheelchair to get around. I use hand gears in my car. And there's other things that I kind of adapt the world around me and I adapt myself to fit in. And I don't think we need to limit ourselves when it comes to sex. some of the most creative people sexually are people with disabilities. Kind of because you have to, because you come across something that you're wanting to accomplish, but you're struggling with in any way, and you find a way to make that better. And so they do the same thing in the bedroom. For example, if you have really limited sensation somewhere, you can use something like a fabrics that have different textures to be able to drive pleasure from a spot that may not have a lot of sensation. With the change in your body, it's an opportunity to reinvigorate your sex life and to try some new things. Now, again, I'm talking about if you've encountered disability later in life, but what worked before may not work. So for a lot of people, like, erogenous zones change.
13: Right. Erogenous meaning like sensitive and pleasurable?
9: Exactly. Yeah. The places that turn you on.
13: Great. Nice.
9: I knew one gentleman who found his ears to be a very erogenous zone after sustaining a C-level spinal cord injury. And so trying to see it as an opportunity rather than a challenge.
13: If we look at sex ed in schools, how good of a job does it do in covering sex and disability?
9: Often people with disabilities are taken out of classrooms for the sex ed topic. Mm. So students with disabilities are actually much more likely to just miss that in the curriculum, because in a lot of schools, classrooms, programs, the children with disabilities, students with disabilities, actually just aren't given sex ed at all, ever.
13: I didn't think about that it's, because I remember at my school, it was so tied into gym, you know? So that's awful.
9: It's actually like a startling statistic, which I don't know off the top of my head. But it's well over half of students with disabilities graduate without taking a day of sex ed in their life. Mm. The people with disabilities actually need sex ed in the first place. But beyond that, trying to keep conversations about sex ed inclusive, and that means inclusive of everyone. So inclusive of those who have sex in different ways, people who are asexual, people who choose not to have sex, people who choose not to have sex before marriage, those who choose to have a lot of sex, people who are straight, people who are gay, people who are fetishists, people who are not. It's a matter of having open conversation, because we should all be a part of that. It's part of our health. So it's to not give the impression to the students with disabilities that they're not part of the conversation, but also to make sure that everyone knows that people with disabilities are still part of the conversation.
8: My name is Andrea Lausel. I run a channel on YouTube where I talk about disability extensively, and specifically the type of disability I have, which is spina bifida. I think society can help change these misconceptions by listening to disabled voices. There's so many YouTube channels, there's so many blogs out there that are written by disabled voices. When I make my videos on sex and disability, the majority of my comments are actually quite positive. A lot are from younger viewers who are disabled, and then I have a good amount that are older. They're so thankful for the resources and the education that I'm giving, because they never had that. As for negative comments, the ones I do tend to be people that, in general, are upset that sex education is out there. They think that it's inappropriate, especially if younger people view it. But young people also deserve to learn about safe sex. And young people are also going to meet disabled peers who they may want to have sex with. So they should be able to learn all the ranges of how to have sex.
2: Andrew, we have been chatting for such a short period and you have really spun my world.
14: Wow.
2: Because a lot of stuff which we do, we are not even thinking what we are doing and what kind of impact that is having on the other person.
14: Yeah.
2: So when people are trying to be polite to you, what is that politeness and how does it feel? Does it feel good? Does it feel terrible?
14: That's a super loaded question. People can be really ableist when they're trying to be polite to a disabled person. So they'll sometimes bend down, talk to you if you're a wheelchair user. They'll touch your wheelchair without consent. They'll say things like, "Hi, how are you today?" in really slow, weird, like, what are you up to today? And you're just like, "Oh, I'm just living my life. Like, hey, what's up with you?" We need to realize in our society that we're, all of us are a little bit racist. All of us are a little bit ableist. All of us are a little bit prejudiced in all the ways. And if we start admitting that and owning up to the fact that sometimes we can make mistakes and we can say the wrong thing, it's okay if you just make the mistake and never do, like, try really hard and never do it again. And I'm not afraid if you did that. Like, one of the sexiest things somebody could ever say to me in a club or in a romantic relationship is like, hey, so I see you have a disability, if it's visible, or if it's an invisible disability, they could say like, hey, I noticed you mentioned that you have this disability. I think you're kind of cute. I have no idea about your disability, but can we go over there and talk about it? Like, let's go have a discussion. Like, it's just, there's ways to admit that you don't know anything. And I think admitting that we don't know a lot about the lived experience around disability is the first step to build a knowledge base. If we're talking about consent and disability too, and sex, by me saying yes to you and giving you permission to have sex with me or do something intimate with me, I am letting you into a world that's a big deal. It's a privilege for anybody of difference to say, yes, come into my bedroom. Yes, come into this experience. Yes, let me show you this. I'm letting you into a world that you really don't have a right to comment on. You just have to sit and observe.
13: Mm-hmm. This is the part of the discussion where we talk about what you do next if you're someone who's found yourself asking our question.
14: I don't think the question's dumb. I don't think the person asking it is dumb either. I think the structures we build around it are problematic.
13: So we must dismantle the structures as opposed to telling people to stop asking these questions.
14: Yeah, dismantle the structure, and by doing that, it's reframing the question. So if the question is, can you have sex?
13: Yeah.
14: Don't ask me that. Don't.
13: Number one.
14: Number two is, if you say, hey, can you have sex? I immediately have to jump on the defensive. Well, of course! Makes me feel like I have to defend my right as a person right away, as a sexual being right away. But if you say, how does sex and disability feel for you? You've opened the door for me to give you a plethora of answers that tap into the emotionality of what it really is like. And that's what you should be looking at. Not can you, not simply the mechanics. The internal feelings about all of that is what you should be focusing on. But it depends how you're asking it.
13: Right.
14: Like, don't walk up to me on the street and ask me how sex feels.
13: Hi, how does sex feel?
14: Yeah. Like, hi, my name is X. I noticed you over there at the bar. I noticed you may have a disability, or you mentioned earlier that you have a non-visible disability. I am ignorant and know nothing about that. Would you mind sharing that with me? And then I, as a disabled person, can say, you know what? Just want to have my drink and hang out with my friends, or just want to watch this Netflix show and be left in peace. Thanks. I can say, like, nope, not today. But if I wanted to, I could say, yeah, I wouldn't mind having a drink with you and talking about that. No problem.
13: Is context a big piece as well?
14: For sure. Context is totally a part of it. It is. And I think you have to think, as a non-disabled person, when I become disabled like they are, not if, when. When I am that person and I'm on the other side of that, and somebody walks up to me on the street and says an ableist thing, when it happens to you, will you want to be treated like that? No. So then don't treat me like that now.
2: Well, another educational moment for me. Thank you, Andrew. It was very enlightening.
14: Such a pleasure to be here. Thank you both.
13: Thank you so much for coming.
14: It was fun. I could talk for another like 2 hours.
13: I'm so glad. Where can our listeners find you on social media?
14: My website's andrewgerzo.com. Hire me to do all the things. Yeah, basically type in Andrew Gerzo and you'll find me.
13: And his Twitter is hilarious. I recommend. Right? 10 out of 10.
14: I mean,
13: he's like, you're right. I'm not gonna argue here.
14: Yeah, correct.
2: I'm Harvinder Vadva.
13: And I'm Elena Hudgens-Lyle.
2: Thanks for getting inappropriate with us.
13: Thank you to our guests, Andrew Gerza and Christine Selinger. We also had voice notes from Andrea Lausel and Gabby. The sonic superstars behind this podcast are Sabrina Birch, Aaron Garrett, Cindy Long, and myself.
2: And thank you to our interns and associates, Nuha Khan, Pia Arnetta, Faria Ahmed, and Haley Critchman. 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
16: 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We're changing things up on our schedule tonight in recognition of Disability Pride Month. 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In the next hour, another episode from the CBC podcast, Inappropriate Questions. This one asks, is it helpful to ask a blind person, do you need help? The news is next.

0: Is it helpful to ask a blind person, "Do you need help?"
1: Harv, have you ever been in a situation where you're downtown or somewhere busy and you see someone who you assume is blind and seems kind of lost or like they might need some help and asked yourself, should I ask this person if they need help? Should I not ask that question? Is that presumptive? What do I do here?
2: No, it's a very good question, Elena. I have not experienced it. I have seen people who I'm quite sure they are blind, the guide dogs and the white canes, etc. But they have not been struggling. So I have not done anything about it like I don't do of the thousand other people who are on the road.
1: You know, we're Torontonians. We like ignoring people. We like being just kind of aloof and unfriendly no matter who you are.
2: Yes. But that's a very good question as to what the etiquettes are.
1: I worry about making assumptions from maybe an ill-informed place about what someone I see on the street can or can't do.
2: I would definitely would want to help, and I would not be shy to ask the question, can I help? But now you have put this in my head. Is this an appropriate question? So I guess we have to find that out.
1: Yes, I think we do. Christine Ha is a chef and author based in Houston, Texas. She was the season 3 winner and the first ever blind contestant of the cooking competition show MasterChef. Here she is on the show.
3: Before I lost my vision, I was able to cook in the kitchen perfectly fine. And then I lost my vision and I had to learn everything over again, and I did it. And now I'm back in the kitchen cooking even better than before.
2: So Christine, can you tell us about your career as a chef and how you got where you are now?
4: I would say I sort of accidentally fell into my culinary career. So my original degree in undergrad was in business. So I was kind of on the path of in the corporate world. And then I had all these health issues where I began to lose my vision. I left the corporate world and then I decided to go back to grad school for creative writing, which was a completely different field. And it was during my graduate school stint that I decided to audition for MasterChef, because cooking has always been a much loved hobby of mine. And then when I went to go on MasterChef and ended up winning the season, that's when it kind of launched my culinary career. And so it kind of took off since then. And, you know, I've been able to write a cookbook and judge other television cooking shows as well as now. And then now I have 2 restaurants in Houston. But I would say that, you know, I didn't initially set out thinking I would be a chef or a restaurateur at all.
1: And now you are. That's so cool.
2: Wow. Wow.
1: You mentioned losing your sight as you were building your culinary career. Can you tell us a bit more about how that happened?
4: Yeah, I experienced my first bout of vision loss when I was 20 years old. It was around the time when I had first started learning to cook or teaching myself how to cook in college. And I noticed that one of my eyes was blurry, and so I went to go see an optometrist, and they ran all sorts of tests on me and concluded that it wasn't anything wrong with my eye, but it was actually something neurological. So I was referred to a neuro-ophthalmologist and eventually diagnosed with neuromyelitis optica, or NMO, which is an autoimmune condition that primarily attacks the optic nerves and the spinal cord, and it's similar to multiple sclerosis. When people ask how much do I see, I know people sometimes often assume that blindness is either black or white. It's like, you know, you either see everything or you don't see anything at all, but it's really a spectrum. So the way I describe my vision is I see some color, some contrast of color. Mostly everything is very blurry and hazy and kind of like shadows. So I always, it always kind of feels like I'm drifting through a cloud, I guess, is how I would describe it.
2: So at this time, because in percentage terms, you would say you can see about 20% or something thereabouts.
4: I would say I probably see maybe 10% of what I used to be able to see.
1: This episode, we're talking about people asking blind folks, do you need help? Do you have a particular story or memory of being asked this question that comes to mind?
4: It's a careful

0: balance, I think, to ask a visually impaired person or a blind person if they need help. Mm. I think, you know, I've been in a position where I've felt at both ends of that sort of spectrum. So I've found myself in a situation where I'm struggling to cross a street or find a certain location in downtown by myself. And then there, I hear people kind of walking by quickly, but not acknowledging at all that I look lost. Mm-hmm. And that's frustrating. So I think eventually I've learned to find my voice and just be aggressive about it and just kind of, you know, sure. accost someone and just be like, please, you know, can you help me find this? And more often than not, people are, you know, very willing to help you find a location. And then I've been on the other end where people are overly helpful and try to, you know, for example, in the kitchen, like do everything for me, like cut my stuff and just say like, oh, be careful, there's a knife there. And I'm like, yeah, I know, I placed my knife there. Or, you know, if I'm trying to, I don't know, just do very, I feel like very mundane things that I would be very capable of doing. And, you know, I think it's a matter of education and letting people know, you know, different people want different amounts of help.
1: Right.
2: I have not met, I've seen people who are visually impaired, but I've never spoken to a person who's visually impaired. So it's kind of hard for people to know what is the limit they should be going to help.
1: Hmm. How do you think people should gauge that, Christine?
0: I think it's totally okay to say, you know, if you see someone that you think might look like they're struggling and could use help, it's perfectly fine to say, ma'am, sir, like, you know, would you like some help? And if, you know, they may take it, they may not. Sometimes we're super grateful to be able to cross the street on with someone's elbow. And sometimes we're okay with being able to be independent and want to be independent. Mm. Maybe we're trying to learn a new skill and we want to learn it on our own.
1: Mm.
0: Every individual is different, right? Whether they're visually impaired or not. And I don't think you would know unless you ask. So I think it's perfectly fine to approach someone and ask them.
1: Right.
2: Christine, people, okay, so help is just one component of it. But when you meet people socially or at work, there must be questions which people are asking, which are offensive. Could you share some of those questions with us?
0: Oh, well, I think, okay, this is kind of a mix of a question and a declaration, but I feel like one of the most offensive statements that I've received before. And this was actually happening when I was traveling through an airport and I was going through the checkpoint, the security checkpoint. And there was a fellow that was, you know, the TSA, and he, and I had my cane and I folded it up and I was traveling by myself.
1: Mm-hmm.
0: And I, you know, I needed assistance to get through. And then he just was so shocked that I was traveling by myself being visually impaired. And he kept saying, you know, are you sure you're really blind? Like, you look so normal.
1: Oh,
0: that is offensive. Because I'm like, what does normal mean? And, you know, what makes you think a visually impaired person or a person with any sort of ability or disability can't travel by themselves?
1: Mm.
2: So you mentioned that people offer help to you for the most mundane tasks. Do you think people make some assumptions about visually impaired people on what they can and they cannot do?
0: Yeah, definitely. I think people were, when, you know, when I first started losing my vision, I lived alone. And I think people were extremely shocked to find that out. Mm. And they just couldn't imagine. I don't know. People assume, you know, I can't feed myself. Like, you know, I can't find my mouth with my spoon or my fork because I'm visually impaired. But it's muscle memory.
1: Right.
0: So I think people are just, and I understand that people, you know, may not have experience with being around other visually impaired people. So they're just trying to learn and they're curious, which is okay.
1: Mm-hmm.
0: And in some ways, like they're like very admiring and they think it's amazing. And it feels kind of strange because for me, I'm just like, well, I just had to figure out a way. And I always try to turn it back to them and say, like, I'm not a superhuman being.
2: Mm-hmm.
0: Yeah, of course, it's hard. But I just figured out a way to manage life with my vision impairment. And I feel like if you were to lose your vision, you would be able to do the same.
1: Right. Yeah, for sure. Going off of that, what was it like, Christine, to, you know, adapt from losing your sight and kind of learning how to do, you know, your culinary stuff, but also your everyday tasks once you'd lost your vision?
0: Oh, it was definitely frustrating. Fortunately, there is a vocational rehabilitation agency in my state of Texas. Mm-hmm. That's how I learned to read Braille, how I learned to use a screen reader, how I learned to get around using a white cane, how I learned to use a public transportation system in Houston, which is not easy at all. And, you know, how to obtain audiobooks. And that was also how I got back into the kitchen, was, you know, learning that there are certain tools out there that I could use, or how to be extremely organized, or mark my stove knob so that I can tell what level heat I'm turning on. Mm. All these sorts of things I learned through this kind of agency. So it was a matter of seeking the resources out there and, you know, doing my research to find out where I can find resources to help me. And then it's being proactive to actually reaching out and doing your homework and actually practicing everything that you're taught through these programs.
1: Mm-hmm. I'm curious about these tools you mentioned, like in your kitchen today, are there like adaptive tools that you use?
0: There are only a few. So I think my main adaptive tool that I use in the kitchen is just very simple. It's these little raised bump dot stickers that you can just get online. Mm. And, you know, those are just to make things more tactile. Mm-hmm. So with the way appliances are made nowadays, like everyone loves those like flat panel, like touch screen type appliances.
1: Right.
0: They look really sleek, but it's like the bane of my existence as a visually impaired person, because I have no idea where the buttons are. And, you know, every appliance now does like 50 different things. And then I miss the days when our toaster was just a toaster. You know, there are two slots. You put the slices of bread in and you push the little lever down and then it pops up when it's done. But everything else is pretty, it looks pretty ordinary like any other kitchen, except it is extremely organized. Mm. I've been a very organized person all my life. And so I was kind of made for this life of vision impairment.
1: Right.
0: But everything is just, all my spices are alphabetized. Everything has a place in my kitchen. So I know exactly where everything is.
1: Mm.
2: So Christine, are there any mundane tasks that you find them more difficult than the others, people with vision?
0: Yeah, I would say putting on jewelry. Mm. So like, I think putting your necklace clasp on, or like just certain things, or when I get my jewelry tangled, that was a nightmare. I think I couldn't do it. And I tried to be independent, and I spent like 2 hours trying to untangle like some necklaces. No. I ended up making it worse. And my husband had to spend also an hour trying to untangle my necklaces. So he lectured me. He said, next time, he's like, just keep your necklaces apart. Don't ever get them tangled again. But, you know, things like that. And then just like doing laundry, like trying to pair your socks to the right sock, or and ironing. Like, I don't always know if when I iron, if it's, you know, my clothes have gotten all the wrinkles out. So those are some mundane tasks that I would say are difficult.
2: So Christine, I'm just the opposite of you. If I can even do the stuff and somebody is willing to do it for me, I say, why not? But was it very hard for you to ask for help, particularly in the beginning?
0: Yeah, I'm very stubborn, and I grew up very, very independent. So I think it's kind of a funny thing that my life had it that where I lost my vision, because it really taught me how to ask for help and be more dependent. And I think because before, I always wanted to be in control. Mm. I never wanted to ask for help. I wanted to do everything myself. And that in itself would add on unnecessary stress onto the way I lived.
1: Right.
0: And so I think after I lost my vision, yes, I went through this initial period where it's very stressful because I'm adjusting to a completely different life. But then it taught me like, hey, it's okay to ask for help. And I think because I was so appreciative of people who were willing to help me, whether it was take me to my doctor's appointments or help me read my mail or bring me food or whatever, mm-hmm. I was so appreciative of that I realized that people really want to help people who appreciate their help. So in a way, it was, you know, kind of nice. And I learned to, yeah, just now I'm not afraid to ask for help. Now it's almost more liberating to use my cane. I used to hide it when I was in grad school because I didn't like to look different. And then I would try to find the restroom and I would always walk into the wrong, like the men's restroom instead of the women's restroom, which is why I'm an advocate. Like, I very much wish we had like gender neutral bathrooms.
1: Yes, yes, yes.
0: But yeah, it was things like that. And I would be ashamed and not always hiding my, you know, my disability. And then now I find that it's more being on MasterChef actually forced me to not embrace, I would say, but kind of like force myself to go public about my disability, because now all of a sudden I was on national television and everybody knows I have this vision impairment. It was liberating because now people know and they won't assume like, oh, why did she trip over that? It's not because she's drunk at 10 in the morning. It's because maybe I, you know, didn't see it. So I find that using my cane or being on TV and now everyone knows my story was actually very freeing to let people know that, hey, I do have this disability. It's a part of me. And this is why maybe I, you know, do things the way I do.
2: Mm-hmm. So Christine, we have touched upon it, but I want to ask it directly. Is the question, do you need help? An inappropriate question.
0: I actually don't think that's an inappropriate question. I think it's just a matter of treating other people with courtesy, but yet keep in mind that we also want to be treated with dignity. And that goes for everybody. You know, like,
2: absolutely.
0: It is hard for someone to admit that they need help, I think. But sometimes when it's obvious, you know, we can't hide our blindness or our vision impairment. If I'm, you know, walking with a cane or whatever, of course, it's going to be obvious. But it's, you know, I think it's a matter of treating me still like a human being that may need help. But just remember that to ask it and make, you know, realize that I want to be treated with dignity as well.

0: Here's a voice note from sisters Emily and Hannah Shavers.
1: Emily is 19 and was born with dystrophy. She's legally blind and has no color vision. Hannah is 16 and has Goldenheart syndrome, which resulted in her not having vision or hearing in her right side.
0: Here's Emily with some thoughts on the assumptions behind this question.
2: It can be really annoying when people assume that you need help because you may look disabled in some way. So I can be walking down the street using my white cane and automatically somebody assumes, oh, she can't see and she's walking up to a door. She must need help. I've had several times where somebody's just kind of gone up and done it. And the same thing with like moving obstacles out of the way, which can be helpful. But in reality, I'm actually fully capable of finding and opening a door by myself. And the truth is that chances are I've actually walked that route before and learned it specifically to do it on my own and had the help through orientation and mobility to do it on my own. So assuming that I need help is essentially taking away my independence and that ability to do things for myself.
1: Hannah shares what it's like to be blind as a young person.
3: You know, when people think of blindness, they often think that it's associated with older people because, you know, it's just the stereotype that people have where older people lose their vision and younger people don't. And I think that a lot of resources that are created for blind and visually impaired people are often focused on older people. Me and Emily always say that there's nobody in our community our age with any visual impairment. Like everyone that we know with visual impairment is an adult or, you know, a senior citizen. And I think that that makes us maybe feel a little more isolated because, you know, we want to hang as kids, we want to hang with other kids our age, but we also want to do it in an accessible space, which is often provided from associations like CNIB that are focused towards older people.
0: The sisters have some advice on offering help to someone who's blind.
2: Some really important things when assisting somebody who is blind or low vision in a day-to-day setting is A, introducing yourself, saying like, hey, my name is this, can I help you? Or would you like me to do this? As well as like making sure that you address them. They can also be maybe with someone instead of asking the other person, oh, do they need help or do they need this? Asking the person directly saying, do you need help? Can I assist you?
3: Yeah, and I think it's also great to like offer help too. Like it always just brightens my day when somebody's like, you know, just let me know if you need help. Like it kind of establishes that kind of personal connection in my opinion. And, you know, it lets them know that you're there, but it still gives you the opportunity to advocate for yourself if you do need help.
0: Alina, I would like to zoom out a little.
4: Mm-hmm.
0: We heard a little bit about the challenges that blind people face, right? From taking transit to navigating the kitchen. How can we make the world a better place for people who are visually impaired?
1: You're in luck. Our next guest has both personal and professional experience with this question this episode. And he also knows a lot about accessibility. It's his job.
0: See, I knew you. If I ask the question, you will have a guess for it. So there we go.
1: You are a genius.
5: 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I am currently CNIB's Director of Research and Chief Inclusion and Accessibility Officer, and that's CNIB, Canadian National Institute for the Blind, not CIBC or CNIBC or any...
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5: Or CBC, for that matter, yes, exactly.
1: He's a scientist and researcher who is the world's first congenitally blind geneticist. Mahadio, do you have a story about getting asked this question, do you need help?
5: Do you need help is a question that I will say yes to sometimes, and I will say no to other times.
0: Mm-hmm.
5: And if you ask me why and how and when and where and who, and you know, the five W's and the one H, I will tell you that it absolutely depends on the circumstance. I'll tell you the story of the airport and what happens when somebody says, do you need help in the airport? So I suck at low contrast settings. and I'm not great in unfamiliar places. Mm-hmm. Airports are both of those things. Right? The amount of uniform gray that you find in a Canadian airport is staggering.
1: Right.
5: And so everything looks the same. And it's easier then for me to kind of throw myself on the mercy of the airport staff and say, here I am, here's my ID, and I will actually submit to the question, do you need help? Mm-hmm. Now, the fun thing is, the question really becomes, what kind of help I need? And the help I need is typically somebody who can tell me where I am and how to get from point A to point B. Mm. And so what I usually ask for in an airport is a sighted guide. The number of times that I have been asked to stuff myself in a wheelchair is actually quite shocking. Mm. I had somebody say to me, we cannot help you unless you sit in that chair.
1: Oh my God.
5: And I said, but I don't need to sit in the chair. Mm-hmm. And they said, we cannot help you if you don't sit in that chair. And I said, why not? And they said, well, those are the rules. If you're disabled, you must need a wheelchair. And I said,
1: oh my God.
5: In which country is that possibly the case? And they said, in this one. So I wasted 5 minutes arguing with the person. And then finally I was like, okay, fine. You know what? I don't know where the hell I am in this airport. Mm-hmm. I'm going to miss my flight if I don't sit in the chair.
0: Right.
5: And so I sat in the chair. So the ignominy of having to accept that kind of help was very, very, very distressing. And I was not at all comfortable with that experience from start to finish. So that was sort of one time where somebody said, do you need help? And I was like, well, yes, I do, but not this way.
0: Mm-hmm. Mahadeo, I am a bit intrigued as to you being an academic.
5: Intrigued? You don't think I can be an academic?
0: No. Okay. The question
5: right,
0: is,
5: there we go.
0: There are tons. Do you have
5: them's fighting words, Harbinger?
0: Okay, I am supposed to be the funny guy here.
1: Got competition.
5: I apologize. I retract my humor. I'll be all Vulcan on you now. Vulcans don't joke.
1: Please don't.
0: You have to read tons and tons of research papers, and they are even people who have perfect eyesight, they find it hard.
5: Oh, they're crap. Let's be honest, they're not good, right?
0: So Mahadeo, my question is that you being in academia, did you need to ask for any kind of accommodation?
5: So when I started my PhD, my PhD supervisor, she looked at my transcript, she looked at my record, she was like, okay, you're going to do well in graduate school, I can tell. But then she actually said, so what do you need? How can I help you make this a success? And the funny thing is that nobody had actually asked me that question in quite that way before. Mm-hmm. I think a lot of people are well-intentioned. A lot of people don't take the time to actually say, not only do you need help, but what kind of help do you need?
1: Mm.
5: Because you see, that's a better question than do you need help? Do you need help is a binary question, yes or no. But if you're actually asking how do you need help, then somebody has the opportunity to actually talk to you about what they might actually need. Mm. So then with my PhD supervisor, when she said, how can I help you? I was actually able to say, well, you can help me in the following ways. Because you've asked a legitimate question. I've thought about this. I have some experience. I can offer you a legitimate answer. Mm-hmm. During my master's, I genuinely figured out that I did need help at the bench, in the lab. That's what we call it, at the bench, right? I knew what I could do. I knew what I couldn't do. I knew the techniques that I could do well. I knew the techniques that I needed help with. I knew the techniques that somebody actually had to do for me. And that was such a constructive, what kind of help do you need conversation.
1: Hmm. I love that your supervisor asked you just what kind of help you need. That's great. Kind of going off of the theme of help, what do you think as a society on a broader scale we can be doing to help make the world better or more accessible?
5: You know, the interesting thing about the question, do you need help? You could actually eliminate the need for that question completely if things were designed with that perspective of, you know, can everybody use this in mind? A lot of this stuff is just not thought about from the perspective of what is accessible to me as a person who might see things differently than you as another person, right? People who design something are really designing it for them.
1: Huh, right.
5: Right? Everybody does this. There's no crime in doing it. But you know, you're designing stuff that you know you're going to be able to use. Mm-hmm. And so what happens if you actually had somebody doing the designing who lived with a visual impairment, who lived with sight loss, or who was deaf and hard of hearing, or who was in a wheelchair, or who had dexterity issues in their hands, or who was neurodiverse, then the world would feel a lot different. It would be experienced a lot different. And maybe then the need for the question, do you need help, goes away a fair bit. It's minimized, right? Because right now, do you need help is the world's answer to, well, we didn't build it for everybody, and so we're going to retrofit it for the people who need it retrofitted for.
0: Right.
5: And so what I argue for in the research that I do now and in the work that I do within CNIB is that kind of solution, what's called universal design. It's the environmental solution that negates the need for the question, as opposed to the, okay, I'm actually just going to hang a solution on the end of this thing and everyone just has to deal with the question, do you need help?
0: Very interesting. So my question is, for ordinary folks like me who are not designing buildings, how can we make the world a better place for people who are visually impaired?
5: It comes down to something that is absolutely trivial, but very difficult to do in execution. Don't make assumptions. Never assume. I think before you jump straight into the presupposition, how about striking up a conversation? Mm-hmm. I mean, if, for example, I'm standing on the curb, casting about like I'm lost and unsure of myself, why don't you just come over and say, hi, how are you? You look a little bit lost. Is everything okay? Are you waiting for somebody? You know, are you looking for the bus? What's going on? Mm-hmm. As opposed to, you need help, don't you? What kind of help do you need, right? Mm. Now, the longer term thing is not only don't assume, but let's build environmental solutions, right? Environmental solutions are always better than the do you need help solutions. Mm-hmm. Because the do you need help, we think it's okay, but the problem is that it means I'm suddenly dependent upon somebody or something. And I will tell you right now, there's very few people in this world I wish to be dependent upon. And perfect strangers are not high on that list.
1: Of course, very fair.
5: And it would be much better if we actually started to ask ourselves the question, if I had to build environmental solutions in whatever sphere of influence I have, what would that look like? Mm-hmm. Then the question isn't, what do I have to do to the building to make this accessible? But it becomes, what do I have to do to my thought process to make this accessible?
0: So, Elena, a unique episode where we found an appropriate question.
1: Yay! I found this episode really interesting. In particular, the part about how this question isn't necessarily bad. Mm-hmm. It's just something that is a sign of a world not being super accessible for blind folks. Mm-hmm. That maybe we wouldn't need this question or need it so much if our world was more accessibly designed.
0: Yeah, but Elena, the world is never going to be perfect. So
1: fair enough.
0: The good thing we learned about it is how to handle it. Mm-hmm. Let's be more specific. Do you need help in crossing the road?
1: Right.
0: Or are you looking for a direction? If the person says yes or no, then take it from there accordingly.
1: Yeah, it was good to get some ideas of how to do that more politely, just to make sure that you're being kind, striking up a conversation with them first, not dragging someone across the street.
0: Yes, yes.
1: I thought those were some good takeaways.
0: Yes.
1: Amy Amanti is an artist and disability advocate who lives with sight loss, and she wrote us a really cool slam poetry piece about what it's like for her to get inappropriate questions. Take a listen.
4: Inappropriate questions. There is a natural curiosity among human beings. We all have feelings. We are all foreseeing a future of meaning. I live with disability, not fragility, but I often experience a state of hostility from the outside world when all I seek is tranquility. You have questions? I get it. You see my life as a curiosity, perhaps a monstrosity, or even an atrocity. So you ask your questions with the velocity of a torpedo, rapid fire one after another, expecting the generosity of my reciprocity. But what if your questions are not yours to ask? And what if they are not my obligation to share, and still you dare? Why are you blind if you don't mind me asking? What is that stick you hold? What is your story untold? Yes, I am looking for the details to unfold. In an awkward moment, I freeze. This question is not a breeze, but I have been asked seemingly 1,000 times, even in this just one day. So I say, this is an inappropriate question to be asked. You are not my friend or my family or my therapist or my doctor or my pastor. You are a stranger I am meeting on the bus. What's my fuss? I know you want to discuss, but the question is superfluous. You are shocked at my response. Disabled folk are supposed to be nice and happy, not rude and snappy. You wanted to hear my whole tale as if my story was for sale, the currency being your interest. I see your fear. You don't want to end up like me, because all you see is broken and unhappy and disparity, but I love my life, even though there's strife. Your perceptions cut me like a knife. There are more moments of beauty than of grief. What a relief. I can do anything you can do, just different. But I bet that you are ignorant to that idea. In your mind, I have it so bad that you feel grateful for what you have. The idea of inspiration porn is alive and well. What the hell? If I were the kind of person to dwell, I might have to ring that bell. I'm out. I'm out of this life. But not me. I am free to be who I am and to take your inappropriate questions on the chin. So, the next time you feel the slightest intention to ask your questions, even with the best of intentions, remember that my story is not yours to know. You are a stranger, and your questions can cause me danger. I'm as vulnerable as a babe in a manger. So be wise and just say hello. I'm no different than any other person, that is for certain, and our exchange can be pleasant and lighthearted and not triggering, leaving me feeling like I'm less than a human being.
0: I'm Harvinder Vadva.
1: And I'm Elena Hudgens-Lyle.
0: Thanks for getting inappropriate with us.
1: A huge thanks to our guests, Christine Ha and Mahadio Sukai. You also heard voice notes from Emily and Hannah Shavers.
0: Thanks again to Amy M&T for the great piece of slam poetry.
1: The busy bunch behind this podcast are Sabrina Birch, Cindy Long, and myself. The show is mixed by Andrew Norton. Our chase producer is Sarah Melton, and our digital producer is Judy Ziyigu. Our senior producer is Jeff Turner, and our executive producer is Arif Nurani.

0: 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July marks Disability Pride Month, a time to challenge our perspectives and celebrate the vibrant culture and contributions of the 8 million Canadians living with disabilities. Next, we'll hear from Graham Isidore, the host of the podcast Short Sighted. The series delivers an intimate, reverent, eye-opening look at accessibility and the assumptions we make about others.
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2: 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That's the structure of the loss of vision. Disease. Sensitivity to light. Bleeding to.
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1: In the winter of 2019, I spent 3 months auditioning to be the host of Breakfast Television in Montreal. When I got the call to audition, I was actually really confused. This is because for the past decade or so, I've built a public persona that's entirely dependent on seeming aloof and mysterious. And aloof and mysterious are two qualities you don't generally look for in a morning television host. On the call with the producer, I told them that I was grateful for the opportunity, but I also asked if they are familiar with my work, and the producer stopped me right there. They said, "Yeah, we know who you are." For those of you who don't know me, my name is Graham Isidore. I'm a writer based in Toronto. My work frequently appears at places like GQ and the Globe and Mail, but I think primarily what I'm known for is my time as a contributing editor at Vice. At Vice, I would pen these long-form confessional essays, trying to relate personal anecdotes to broader societal themes. I would also undergo eating challenges, where I'd try to consume as much food as I could in as little time as humanly possible. I once ate 50 chicken McNuggets in 37 minutes and 12 seconds, so what I'm trying to say is I'm a real serious journalist. I'm basically Peter Mansbridge. Anyway, on the phone, the producer said some complimentary things about my work, and then they said something that to this day I'm never going to forget. "We want to take Breakfast Television in an edgy new direction." They wanted a morning show with attitude. The Zack Snyder cut of daytime news. And I was going to be the person to take them there. Edgy. It's such a strange and relative term, right? People call me edgy because I have a penchant for vintage clothing and I use the word fuck in casual conversation. Comparatively, when I think edgy, I think of a promoter I met named Kyle. Kyle's version of a party story is explaining how one time he shot a guy in the hand because that guy was trying to steal his cocaine. But me, Kyle, edgy. Tomato, tomato, right? Aside from the general tone of the thing, there were a lot of reasons why the Breakfast Television gig seemed like an odd fit. One of the reasons is that I have a progressive eye disease called keratoconus. I was diagnosed with keratoconus at 13, after the realization that my glasses were no longer correcting my sight. The doctor scheduled a number of appointments, tests, and follow-ups, and eventually the optometrist sat me down with my mom. Over a large stack of paper, they explained things in a hushed tone. "Most eyeballs are shaped like a basketball, and yours are shaped like a football. Do you understand what this means?" It wasn't the most medical of descriptions. Later, at home, I found out that keratoconus is a progressive thinning of the cornea. The eye gradually bulges outward, causing blurred vision, sensitivity to light, ghost images, irritation, and eye pain. Most of the time, keratoconus isn't actually that big of a deal. The disease stops on its own. But some people need to wear specialty contact lenses. Others require invasive surgery. Over time, if the cornea continues to thin, the eyes don't respond well to treatment at all. During these stages, cornea transplant may be necessary. Very rarely, it results in legal blindness. Practically, for the job, my eye condition means I would never be able to do something like read a teleprompter. The producer assured me this wouldn't be a problem. They'd make accommodations, which was great because there was reasons to take the gig. Reason number one, the most obvious reason. After asking around, I was told that the BT job started at $70,000 a year with 3 weeks off paid vacation and benefits. Now, at that point in my life, I was living with three roommates in a two-bedroom apartment, and my retirement plan was to die young. 70K felt like a lot of money. The second reason is a bit more personal. Since around the age of 11, I've had this giant, gaping, existential hole that can really only be filled with external validation. And I thought, hey, maybe being a TV host might fix that. So I agreed to audition. And together, the producer and I tried to create an edgy version of Breakfast Television in order to impress the producer's boss. But the biggest problem with this concept is that edgy Breakfast Television is not a very good idea. It's just not. The two things are fundamentally opposed to one another. It's like trying to create a Christian rock band. Best case scenario, you end up as Creed. But I want the job. So, with arms wide open, I go through a series of interviews. I pitch a number of different segments I could do on the show, bringing my devil-may-care attitude to local news, weather, and traffic. In-your-face reminders about regional charity bake sales. The eye stuff gets mentioned once or twice, but neither side makes a big deal of it. With the momentum of the audition, there are a lot of other things to focus on. And finally, after weeks of work, everything comes down to a screen test. There are days in your life where the stakes are so high that all the details are kind of painted on to the back of your eyelids. To me, the screen test was one of those days. I was acutely aware that if things went well, my life would dramatically change. So, if you can imagine it. Despite the show being based in Montreal, the audition takes place at Toronto's Yonge and Dundas Square. Like Times Square, but Canadian. Walking up to the studios, massive screens flank the building, projecting a wash of color over the early morning commuters. There's a chirp of a pedestrian cross, the grind of a streetcar track. I get to the doors and security signs me in. They gesture towards an elevator and I make my way over. The trip upwards feels like it's in slow motion. When the elevator chimes open, it's like walking into a movie. There are cameras all around, televisions flashing information, scattered desks for weather and traffic. I'm taking everything in when a handler introduces themselves. Someone takes me to a dressing room for makeup. After a few minutes of powder and paint, I'm left alone to prepare. I move closer to the mirror to actually get a good look at myself. My suit is midnight blue, a red silk pocket square for a pop of color, a crew neck tee with a waft of chest hair spilling over the collar to signal that, yes, I'm a bit dangerous. Yeah, I'm edgy. And standing there, if I squint, I can almost see it. For the first time in my life, I believe that this could actually work. Then there's a knock on the door and we're off. Showtime. On set, I'm looking over my notes when someone from the team walks in. Hey, so great to have you. During the first segment, we're going to need you to read a quote from the premiere. It's on the TV over there. We made the font big. I've got this thing with my eyes. There's this thing with my eyes, and it means that reading anything from the screen is, we made the font big, so, yeah. Yeah, thank you. It's just that I have this eye thing, and it's, well, you know how, like, most eyeballs are shaped like a basketball? It just might be hard for me to read, and... Oh, cool, no problem. Just do the best you can. And I will do the best I can. I will. It's no big deal. During the segment, I'm supposed to make banter with a co-host. The cameras roll and I start talking. I'm talking and there are definitely words coming out of my mouth, but my mind is spinning. I'm tripping out on how I'm supposed to read the quote. The quote from the television with the big font. I don't know if I could read, and it's coming up. The quote is coming up. And despite the ironic detachment I've used to protect myself from the idea of rejection during this entire process with the producer and the interviews and the segments, I do want the job. I do. I want this job. This job would change my life. And if the job is going to happen, then I need to be able to read this sentence from the television, read it real good like an actual news anchor. But my eyes are sore, and then suddenly there are words on the screen, and I squint, and I try to make out what's there, but it's a blur, and I stumble over my words, and I squint, and I turn my head to where the camera is, directly down the lens, and it feels like everyone in the room is looking at me, even though I can't make out what their expressions are. And then we move on. About a week later, I get a message from the producer. They thank me for my effort, they appreciate all the work I put in, but they won't be needing my services at this time. If something comes up in the future, they'll be sure to be in touch. They canceled Breakfast Television in Montreal a couple months after my audition. Honestly, the screen test is just one of a dozen near misses throughout my career. But it's probably the one I think about the most. Not because of the job. Because of the blur. And the television. About the screen test. Sometimes people get mad at the Breakfast Television folks when I tell that story, but I don't think the BT team did anything wrong. I didn't know how to ask for what I needed at that moment, and they didn't know how to give it to me. I didn't ask for more accommodations because until that point, I didn't know I needed them. Plus, they did make an effort. Big fun, you know? But that moment was the first time I had to admit to myself, maybe I needed more help than Big Fun had to offer. The screen test was this realization that things had now progressed to the point where I couldn't just brush them off. Some stuff I might not be able to do. Other stuff I was going to need to do differently. I might need more help. And if I wanted to get that help, I was going to need to get better at explaining exactly what my vision is. People tend to think of sight loss as an all or nothing prospect. Blindness as complete darkness. Vision as everything else. But for 500,000 visually impaired Canadians, it exists on a spectrum. I'm on the less severe end of that spectrum, for sure. I still run into problems. Because my condition is progressive, I can't always predict what those problems will be or how I might deal with them. I'd say it's a know-it-when-you-see-it scenario, except it's literally not that. Still, whenever I talk about this, I'm expected to qualify its impact in some easily digestible fashion. The challenge is, trying to explain vision loss is sort of like trying to describe a really great meal. We can discuss flavors and textures, salty, sweet, umami, whatever. But until you've actually tasted the thing, it's hard to know what it's like. Another example. It's like television ads for perfume. Want to know what Burberry smells like? Here's Adam Driver as a Minotaur. So it's difficult to describe vision loss using words, like it's difficult to describe smells using film. And just showing everyone a photo of what things are like doesn't really capture what the day-to-day experience is. Which got me thinking, what would happen if we didn't really rely on words? Keratoconus causes an irregular astigmatism. The cornea bulges outward. Edges are soft. Objects blur. At a distance, things begin to bleed together. I get shapes, colors, shadows without the details. Keratoconus causes double vision. Outlines of words behind words. Buildings, cars, people. Everything with a ghost version of itself, slightly askew. My eyes get tired, dry, and sore. Keratoconus can make you sensitive to light. At nighttime, every light source has a glare. Halos all around, headlights on cars, street lamps, signs, a Monet painting. I know it's there, but bits get lost. At nighttime, every light source has a glare. For the past year, I've been putting together this show. In each episode, I'm going to try to explain what sight loss feels like through exploring how it sounds. Throughout the series, you'll hear stories from low-vision dancers, surfers, and visual artists.
4: People are like, wow, it must be so dangerous. I'm like, have you tried to cross an intersection lately with your eyes closed? Like, this is what we do every day.
5: That I thought, hang on, how can I make blindness, the perceptions of blindness, the creativity of blindness, accessible to not only blind people, but sighted people as well?
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1: We'll bring you through the theater, onto the operating table, and into the ocean. By listening to a world that doesn't center sight, it's a glimpse at a whole new perspective. My perspective. A new way to see things without seeing it all. I hope you'll join me. On the next episode of Short Sighted, we're going to talk about how people don't think I'm losing my sight. They think I'm an asshole. Short Sighted was created and hosted by me, Graham Isidore. Editing and sound design by Christopher Ross Hewart. 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For CBC Podcast, the producer is Leah Simone Bowen. The sound designer is Julia Whitman. The coordinating producer is Roshni Nair. Kate Evans is the senior producer. Tanya Springer is senior manager. And the executive producers are Cecil Fernandez and Chris Oak. The director of CBC Podcast is Arif Nirani.
0: Hello, I'm Saroja Coelho. In the next hour, we'll hear more of the podcast Short Sighted. We've changed up our schedule tonight in recognition of Disability Pride Month. We'll get back to our regular programming tomorrow. 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The news is next.

0: A few years back, an ex-girlfriend was directing a play. An indie production where two adult clowns explored the highs and lows of the modern wedding industry. I watched the play from up front and thought it was pretty good. I was charmed by the toilet paper dresses, the comical ukulele covers. After the performance, my ex let me know that my presence had upset and distracted the clowns. During a poignant red-nosed monologue, they were fixated on my face, interpreting my half-squint and tilted head as an expression of pure contempt. "I can't believe how much your boyfriend hated the show," said the clowns. "It looked like he wanted to be anywhere else." I'm a notoriously bad audience member. Even when I'm enjoying myself, apparently it doesn't look that way.
1: Instead of resting bitch face, you have resting blind face.
0: That's Erica Peck, one of my closest friends. Last summer, Erica was a lead in Rent at the Stratford Festival. I went to support.
1: So when you came to see Rent, I was excited, obviously, and I got you really close, which fortunately, because it's a thrust stage, the audience really begins right where the stage ends. So that's also why...
0: She generously comped me a seat in the front row.
1: And I got her there, and of course, I saw you right away. And I told some of my friends that you were there. When you have someone in the house, like family or friends, even if it's not your family or friends, you don't get a different show, but you get an easier show. Like, it's nice to know that you've got people who really like love you and support or love and support some of your cast members. You want to do well for them. You want to represent. So I'm excited. And I'm like, okay, my friend Graham's here. Full talent, everybody. And and then I get out there and I like pretty quickly realize like, oh, right. Like, when you're struggling to see, you're squinting and it results in like a very serious face. And we came off at intermission and a couple of my friends were like, I'm not sure if your friend's like loving it. And I was like, oh, no. Like, he can't see very well, but he's enjoying it. Trust me, he's loving it. He's having a great time.
0: There are other examples. Once I was berated by a stage magician because I couldn't make out the card he was holding up. A half a dozen crowd work comedians have roasted me for looking too serious. Even when I'm performing, my expression or lack thereof is something people notice. A theater critic once wrote this about my face in a review. "His facial expression is unchanging, unsmiling, and dull. Mr. Isidore, with his feigned somber look, is phony and a turnoff." It all comes up more often than you'd think. Still, explaining it to people can be hard. Recently, Chris Ross Hewart, the editor for this show, took me to a rave. I am decidedly not a rave person, but those spaces mean a lot to Chris.
2: I think in some ways I was like, oh man, I feel like Graham could really benefit from like getting into this, but you know, like, and just helping you like lose yourself for an hour or two, you know.
0: The venue that night had dim lighting, almost a blackout. There were lasers pulsing throughout the space, an occasional strobe. The combination meant I was bumping into things more than usual, tripping on the dance floor and not in the fun way. Still, a space like that is kind of designed for bumping into people. Peering through the shadows and shapes, I was enjoying things despite myself. Between DJs, Chris and I found a couch near the back. Sipping from a water bottle, something strange happened. This person comes crawling towards us on all fours. They're petite, blonde hair, black outfit.
2: Eventually it was like, without even really acknowledging us, scurried up, started rummaging under our feet, pulls out this drink, bottle of vodka, you know, offers us some. I start trying to make some small talk with her, like, you know, has she been to this venue before? That kind of, you know, standard stuff.
0: We decline the drink. While Chris continues to chat, I'm mostly quiet. I'm trying to suss out this stranger in front of us, sprawling on the ground and drinking their floor liquor.
2: But they, yeah, very quickly kind of focused on you and your demeanor and like kind of targeted you as like, oh my God, you look so bored right now. What's your problem, basically? It was like immediately recognizable to me as this thing that you've told me about where like people think that you're really bored or disconnected or angry or grumpy in situations where you're actually just kind of chilling, trying to figure out what's going on and just taking everything in. Oh, this is the thing that Graham's been telling me about is happening to him. And it's like, it just happened right in front of me. Oh my God. Like, he's not.

0: he's not lying about this stuff. Yeah, it's real.
1: There's this throwaway anecdote in the Kurt Vonnegut novel Breakfast of Champions. It always sort of stuck with me. Sparky could not wag his tail because of an automobile accident many years ago, so he had no way of telling the other dogs how friendly he was. He had to fight all the time. His ears were in tatters. He was lumpy with scars. So, people think I'm an asshole. When I've discussed this with friends, they're sympathetic to a point. They're willing to concede that the eye stuff is probably part of it, but what about my trench coat or vintage loafers? The bleach blonde hair, not to mention all the droll witticisms and literary posturing. None of that exactly screams welcoming. Which, you know, fair enough. Still, sometimes it does kind of feel like a chicken or the egg scenario. Enough people tell you something about yourself and it's hard not to believe them. It adds up. And for anyone with vision loss, that kind of stuff happens all the time. I've been thinking a lot about what that does to a person. Putting together the show, I asked a lot of blind and low vision friends about their experience with assumptions and how they're perceived.
2: If you think I'm staring at you or like being a creep or something, I'm not. You're just blurry and far away, and I'm not looking at you.
3: Probably the last time someone handed me a spreadsheet and they were so frustrated watching me slowly move through it, but they literally pushed me aside and said, here, let me do it for you. And I've had that happen to me so many times over the years. And that interaction immediately puts you in a juvenile situation. Like your independence, your autonomy, and everything about how you do things, someone literally is using their eyes to tell you you're doing it wrong. And like the impact of what that does to you on a day-to-day basis, if you have someone doing that to you 4 times a day, it's really demeaning.
4: I think people in general think that disabled people are helpless and subhuman in some way and don't want to be who they are. So it's up to, you know, people like him to come in and save us.
5: There's a responsibility in all of us to deal with our challenges, face up to what our problems are, acknowledge the challenges, and work through those. But we can only do that together as a community, as far as I'm concerned.
1: In my life, I've been accused of being navel-gazy and overthinking, a bit self-centered. It's a hard thing to argue against, given that I pitched and solicited the nation's broadcaster for a 5-part memoir podcast to talk about my feelings. Still, chatting about it with other visually impaired people, the assumptions surrounding their condition, all that was oddly comforting. Not in the kind of, if I have to suffer, everyone has to suffer way. Imagine. But it was nice to know that I wasn't the only one who's dealt with that kind of situation. When you feel like you're going through something by yourself, it's hard to know where to place that energy. Harder still, when most of the time, other people have no idea what it feels like.
6: I joke about people making assumptions about my personality or something based on not knowing that these things are going on in my life. So yeah, I'd be curious to like know when that kind of popped up for the first time with you, Erica. I tried to hide it for a long time.
7: I remember exactly when it happened because I wildly put my foot in my mouth and I was just being sassy and I don't know, cheeky. And I was like, Graham, get your goddamn driver's license. Because you said something about, oh, because your mom is in Niagara Falls. And you're like, oh, I got to like take the bus up there. And I'm like, Graham, get your goddamn driver's license. Like, what are you doing? Like, we're in our 20s. Like, what's happening here? Drive a car.
6: Like the idea that I don't drive at this point in my life is annoying at times. You know, it's frustrating that I'm kind of not able to do that. And then there's also this thing where like, even with your friends, like you don't want anybody to like feel sorry for you, you know? I want to be able to do things that feel normal, quote unquote.
7: You just weren't in a place yet where you could be as open as you are now. And that's totally okay. So I was like, okay, no problem. Like, and then I was like, note self, like offer Graham a ride if we're going somewhere.
6: Now I'm much more forthright in talking about, but for a long time, I didn't want anybody to know because I didn't want anyone to see me differently.
7: I just think any person who has any sort of experience or story that they're still figuring out how they want to approach with their own life can't possibly be comfortable enough to make other people comfortable. And it's never your job to make somebody else comfortable, ever.
6: It's context for those things too. And I think like with the giant asterisks of all this stuff that like, despite the fact that my face looks how it does partly because of vision stuff, it's also like, I mean, I am kind of that, like, I'm not entirely not judgy. Like, it's like, you know, I'm like a cultural critic, quote unquote, from by trade in some way. So it's like, yeah, I mean, like there's a little bit of a, I don't know, there's a little bit of blind face. And then there's also just like, you make an angry face in the wind when you're 14 and now you're stuck that way for the rest of time.
7: There's still a brooding music writer inside you.
6: Yeah, yeah.
1: For a long time, when it came to my vision loss, my impulse was to not talk about it. Chin up, power through. It's nobody's business but your own. But I've been trying to change that thinking. Not because I necessarily believe people knowing about my sight will change the way I'm treated, not entirely. But I do think that other people hearing this, well, it might mean someone else doesn't have to go through it by themselves. My name is Graham Isidore. 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
11: Audio description is a form of narration used to provide information surrounding

0: is dressed in a gray suit, jacket, and gray pants. He's a medium-built man with bleach blonde hair.
1: That's the described audio from a play I recently performed. The play was a storytelling show. Storytelling, if you're unfamiliar, is a lot like stand-up comedy. The major difference is that when a storyteller tells a joke and it falls flat, they just pretend they were being interesting. As a format, it plays to my strengths. I'm a comedian, but probably only in the public radio sense of the word. I've always been more, funny than, haha, funny. Luckily, independent theater audiences are so starved for real comedy, they treated the show like I was Letterman.
2: Still not actually the most boring play I saw last week.
1: Anyway, putting together the described audio for the show was a trip. Described audio provides information surrounding key visual elements in a play, movie, or TV show. Basically, it helps low vision and blind people know who's on stage and what they're doing. Typically, described audio needs to be over pretty quickly so it doesn't impede any dialogue, a kind of bare-bones, factual impression of what's going on. And it's useful for that. But the format doesn't actually do a lot for my particular condition. With my vision, I get shapes, colors, sizes. It's the details that get hard. For audio description, what I'd want is an actor's subtle lip quiver, the eyebrow raise that changes the dynamic of a relationship. Instead, for most shows, what I get is a real-time account of people entering and exiting doors. And that's not good or bad. It's just not what I need personally. Online, you can find all sorts of debates about described audio, different opinions on what's most useful, whether it's supposed to be a utility or an art form onto itself. During my play, we had one description hitting all the factual beats and a secondary description based solely on vibes.
0: A warm spotlight focuses on Grand Isidore as he sits back nonchalantly in his chair. Isidore is the type of person who never really knows where to put his hands when he's talking. Both his hair, bleached blonde, carefully disheveled, and clothing selection, secondhand Armani from the mid-90s, are meant to convey the contradictory ideas that he put a lot of effort into his appearance while simultaneously suggesting that he has never really cared about a single thing in his entire life. Isidore is the type of person you might consider handsome if you decided you already liked him for some reason. Three times in his life, he's been told he looks like the actor Mark Ruffalo. Perhaps the most accurate description of Isidore is that he is someone who is a little too flattered by the idea of being compared to Mark Ruffalo. So that description is a way to...
1: A vibes-based audio description isn't practical on any level. Accessibility as DVD commentary is a fun idea to think about, but for a lot of shows, it would prove a distraction. Still, it's an interesting thing to consider. So much information is communicated visually. What happens when you take that away? How do you communicate it? As my vision loss has progressed, I'm not always sure I see the same things as other people. There are times I rely on friends or family members to let me know what's happening. And when you zoom out on that idea for a minute, it leads to all these big questions. How does something change based on the way it's described? Should the description feel more like math or poetry? If we don't have the same language, are we having the same experience? Others are kind of stupid. Do blind people enjoy physical comedy? Is a nutshot still funny if you can't actually see it? These questions would dance around in my head. But the idea I kept coming back to is how I'd have to reframe everything. Everything, if I could no longer consistently rely on my eyes. What would that feel like? And how would you describe it to another person?
3: I no longer took the world for granted in the sense that it was just there to be seen, but rather I approached the world and my blindness as something to be experienced and to be investigated and explored. And so that's really how I began to feel my blindness as that full-bodied experience.
1: This is Devin Healy. Devin wears a lot of hats. She's an assistant professor of disability studies at the University of Toronto. She's a blind author, actor, and playwright.
3: I mean, even picking up a glass is no longer picking up a glass anymore. It's a detailed relationship. It's my fingertips caressing it, coming to know it. Where is it in the room? Where did it come from? What's in it? How did I find it in my hand on this table? Who am I with?
1: I knew Devin's writing before we met. Her work was one of the first times I'd experienced another person exploring their sight loss creatively. A thing we both had in common was, like me, Devin had trouble finding the right words to describe her vision loss.
3: I started to pay attention a little bit more to not only how I was feeling about blindness, how blindness was making me feel, but also what blindness was teaching me. And it was teaching me that the language we use to narrate and explore and connect and come together is a deeply sighted language. And I was always expressing my blindness and exploring it through sight, which became really frustrating.
1: Putting together the stage show about my eyes, I used audio description to try to create the mood rather than one-to-one description of what people were actually seeing. Devin's recent work takes things a step further. Most of the time, accessibility is trying to recreate a visual experience for an audience that doesn't see. But what happens if blindness is built into the performance? If you were creating a show that doesn't put vision first, what does that look like? And is look like even the right way to describe it?
3: I just felt really unsatisfied. And so as a way to kind of disturb this understanding of blindness as a problem that needs to be solved, or questions of accessibility always being, how will we make this accessible for you? A way to disturb that a little bit, I thought, hang on, how can I make blindness, the perceptions of blindness, the creativity of blindness, accessible to not only blind people, but sighted people as well? How can I make the presence of blindness that already exists within the world? How can we tap into that?
1: For Devin, the answer came from an unlikely place. She wanted to make a dance show for blind audiences. It's a bold proposition, especially since the whole point of dance is to, you know, watch the way people's bodies move. The last dance-adjacent show I attended was about a decade ago, a durational performance set to atonal music. For about an hour, I sat as blurred figures supposedly raised and lowered their arms. It was about as interesting as you'd imagine. With my vision, I came to terms with the fact that dance is probably one of those things decidedly for other people, like good credit or falling in love. But the reason Devin wanted to make a dance show is because dance isn't something blind audiences normally get to engage with. Her latest project was Dark with Excessive Bright, a show from choreographer Robert Binet, where Devin contributed. For the show, Devin created what she describes as immersive descriptive audio. The starting point for that work is blindness isn't the opposite of sight. Blindness is a form of perception rather than the absence of it. It can bring something to the audience and the performers that they might otherwise overlook.
3: I would talk with Rob and ask him about his choreography, you know, what led you. So first starting with that narrative, what kind of brought you to wanting to tell this particular story? And we break down each part of his choreography and he'd tell me a bit about how he was feeling within it, what led him to that. Then I would speak with some of the dancers and ask them, in your body, what does it feel like when you're doing this movement? What do you think about? What parts of your body are you engaging? Where's your breath? I was able to also speak with the lighting designers, the sound designers. I could experience for Dark with Excessive Bright. I was able to move through the stage before the dancers were there just to get a feel for the space. So all of this kind of intricate work that is presented to audiences as visual, blindness began to animate that in a different way.
1: dark with excessive bright was staged as a promenade. As audience members walked through the space, an audio track played over the headphones. Approaching a dancer, a lyrical reading of their gesture was whispered to the listener. They were encouraged to sync their breath with the movement. Wandering toward a spotlight triggered a poetic description of the hue and temperature, the fade or level of the glow. Every aspect of the space was described to capture the feeling, tone, and tenor of the dance. A whole world sitting adjacent to the visuals of the piece, interacting with the push and pull of bodies in the space. For myself, for Devin, for a lot of people with sight loss, conversations about vision, trying to make people understand what it's like, get reduced to visual language and examples bombarded with sight. But putting on a blindfold and walking through a room is not the experience of blindness. Turning off the lights and trying to find your phone isn't the same as living with sight loss. It's not losing your glasses or walking in the fog. When we stop trying to think about sight loss in reference to how we see, it opens up all of these possibilities. Trying to talk about what is there instead of what's not. Chatting with Devin about the project, I kept wishing listeners had the chance to experience immersive, descriptive audio. Again, we're trying to let people know what vision loss feels like by sharing how it sounds. So I got to thinking, if one of the goals for immersive, descriptive audio is to share dance without actually seeing the dance, why not let you hear it? The following is an example from Devin's new show, Rainbow on Mars. It's a play that she's worked on with Toronto Theatre Company outside the March.
4: Magnet hands. Into angled spine. What are you doing? Twisting. Yearning for a heartbeat alone. Sticky feet thirst for the nourishment of connection. Inverted hurricane, draw near. Crawl back, arch eyes, slowly elevate, careful. Infiltrator field, they spread into disappearing. Geometric shapes twist, cut, all eyes on her beckon. An accordion pulses, many hands become.
1: My name is Graham Isidore. You're listening to Shortsighted.
5: Always constantly comparing myself. Always constantly comparing myself. So, my sighted fingers.
6: So, is this one or two? Which one's better? One or two? Two? Okay.
1: When I was 26, I had preventative eye surgery. It was supposed to stop my vision loss from progressing. The surgery was something I had put off for years, in part because at the time, the procedure was still fairly new. If a doctor was going to poke something sharp directly into my eye, I wanted to make sure they knew exactly what they were doing. And in part because I couldn't actually afford it. The surgery cost $5,000. I was working as a freelance journalist to support my career in independent theater, which is sort of like saying I was supporting my career in artisanal glassblowing by moonlighting in decorative pottery. $5,000 could have been $1 million. My optometrist was unimpressed with my decision to delay the surgery. Don't you want to get better? What cost can you really put on good eyesight anyway? The second question seemed particularly egregious. We both knew the answer. The cost was $5,000. After much convincing and some financial help from my mom, I finally decided to take the plunge. The procedure itself is a blur. There was a flash of light, the humming sound of medical equipment, the lingering smell of burnt flesh. Afterward, in a painkiller haze, a nurse walks me through what happens next. In a few weeks, my vision should stabilize. After that, they'll run some tests. From there, the team would fit me for specialty contact lenses. And just like that, I'd be able to see like a normal person again. Some time passed. There were appointments, follow-ups, questions, more questions. Eventually, we realized something had gone wrong. My vision did not stabilize. The eyes never adjusted to how they were before the surgery. Because of a constantly changing prescription, the specialty contacts, which cost another $5,000 to fit, were a non-starter. My sight was worse than before the procedure, and slowly, it would continue to get worse from there. For a while, I felt a bit lost. I was worried about what the future might look like, or not look like. I spent a lot of time in bed, desperately wanting to feel like I had any control over the situation. Which is kind of how I started taking pictures. Photography isn't the most obvious coping mechanism for sight loss, but capturing photos gave me power over something visual, a better understanding of my own perspective. And after the surgery, that feeling was very important to me. Starting out, my procedure was understandably clumsy.
7: Okay, we're just going to try to see where the light is right now.
1: I bought a cheap DSLR starter pack. I'd call up some friends. We'd try to find a cool outfit or location.
7: Walk like 2 steps towards me.
1: I bring my camera to a concert or event, and from there I'd take shots. Hundreds. Thousands. Figuring things out on the fly. The results were hit or miss. With my eyes, I had a general sense of what a picture might look like, but in the field specifics, things like colors, compositions, lighting, they were largely guesswork. Later, at home, I'd blow things up on my computer. Zooming in, I'd scroll through dozens of shots trying to find something usable. Then I'd spend hours meticulously editing the best work. Against the odds, with some practice and some luck, I got pretty good at it. People use my photos for headshots and dating profiles. They'd ask me to shoot weddings. A few of my pictures ended up in magazines and the newspaper. It's an odd thing to talk about why people like the photos. Feels a bit braggadocious, especially when you can't see any examples of what I'm referring to. But at their best, I think my favorite photos captured a certain kind of vibe. A former love interest said that I made all the men in my photos look more handsome than they were. And the women looked uglier than real life, but cooler than their actual personalities. She didn't mean it as a compliment, which is how I knew she was telling the truth. Anyway, taking pictures became a big part of how I saw myself, my only real hobby. Still, with a progressive eye condition, I was worried that I was on borrowed time. For most people, keratoconus eventually stabilizes on its own. But I was not most people. In the last few years, I noticed how my eyes had started to impact my day job. I noticed that it was harder to spend time on screens and read street signs. I didn't notice how my sight was starting to change the way I took photos. That, or I tried to ignore it. It was little things at first. I'd take a portrait and I couldn't tell if the foreground or the background was in focus. Subtle changes in facial expression, the type of thing that can make or break a photo, got harder to tell apart. Then there was the bigger stuff. I was struggling to see my photos on the camera screen. Same with the viewfinder. Even on the computer, the edits I'd make were harder to see. The tricks I'd picked up weren't working anymore. It shook my confidence. Going through my camera roll, you could see the shift. Bold, interesting portraits and moody streetscapes gave way to dull, repetitive shots. There were dozens of different edits on the same picture, trying to make something work. Eventually, there were less and less photos. I stopped wanting to take pictures. In the last half year, I barely picked up my camera at all. A few months back, I started volunteering as a part of a group called Shared Bylines. The group places journalism students from marginalized backgrounds with mentors a bit further along in their career. I was paired with Samantha Hurley. Sam has albinism. She's been legally blind since birth. The team at Shared Bylines thought we'd be a good fit because neither of us see very well. During one of our first chats, Sam let me know that at school, what's really piqued her curiosity is photojournalism. From a young age, the camera helped her see the world.
5: My first time picking up a camera, I was about 12 and my friend had brought hers over. And I just did some videos to research before she came over because we were, you know, 12 and having a sleepover. And we were like, let's show each other our hobbies. And so I thought I'd do some research so I didn't, you know, I wouldn't look stupid. I'd know how to sort of use her camera. And I came across like depth of field and bokeh and this idea that like the camera can focus on something up close and make the entire background blurry. And I remember like looking at someone next to me and asking, is that how the world looks to sighted people? Like, is that what y'all see? And they were like, yeah, kind of, yeah. And so when I picked up the camera and I remember I focused on a blade of grass and then everything else got blurry and it was like the clearest I'd ever seen like this blade of grass. Like I'd never seen that clearly because of my vision. And it was just a really like, I saw the world completely differently through that viewfinder.
1: The purpose of the mentorship was supposedly to help Sam navigate the ins and outs of the journalism industry, the particular challenges that can come up when you don't see like everyone else. But hearing her talk, I felt a bit embarrassed. There was such excitement about the work. She seemed giddy on possibility. Her photos reflected that too. Even in the context of a portfolio for a student newspaper, there's a warmth to her shots. They're vibrant. Sam sees less than I do. She's making it work. So why did I feel so hesitant? I thought a lot about the answer. Then I decided to talk to Sam about it.
5: And it's like, but not everyone sees the same way. And so I remember a day that I brought this up in class and I realized like that was where so much of my imposter syndrome was coming from, was because I've been holding myself to the standard of everyone else having 20/20 vision and like measuring my skills to that when, you know, in reality, I see differently. So I'm going to have a different path to the end result. So yeah, I've definitely had those days.
1: The worry was that by talking to Sam openly and honestly about my situation, I'd be crushing the dreams of a hopeful young student. Welcome to the business. I'm having a difficult time. But the chat didn't go that way. Instead, I think we were both kind of grateful to admit that sometimes it can feel hard.
5: That sort of being self-conscious is so real, especially for us with photo when we're literally visually impaired photographers. Like, it's not just taking a photo for us. It's like, it's so much deeper because it's thinking about our visual world. And that's kind of like what rules our lives. So I feel like it's only natural, unfortunately, to like have those feelings sometimes.
1: There's this thing when you're talking to a person who has a shared experience, a kind of shorthand that doesn't happen with other people. Once I'd explained what was going on, we got into it a bit about our process, comparing notes about best practices, helpful pointers. Sam walked me through the finer details of how she takes photos, the adjustments she makes to the settings and the setups, the stuff she uses to get the most out of her shots. She also offered an idea that might be a bridge for starting up again. Session 4 is a mentor, and I'm the one being given advice.
5: I'm always constantly comparing myself to like my sighted peers. And something that helped me, I think you or anyone listening to this that's in a similar space to us should do, is I did a How I See photo essay. And just for a couple days, I had my camera with me and I just thought about, made a big like a spreadsheet. I thought about, okay, how do I make photos to show what I see, how I see it, what I can see and what I can't see? And that brought me back to the very first time I picked up a camera and I had that magic with it. I don't know. The biggest thing I'd recommend is you should totally do a How I See photo essay. Kind of changed my world a little bit.
1: Just keep walking, actually. I've been taking my camera around again, trying to follow through on Sam's advice. I try to catch the light sensitivity and halos, the ghost images and double vision. There's nothing I love yet, but the process has me rethinking what makes a good photo or a photo I remember. I've been wondering what happens if I build the mistakes into the style, If the imperfections and limitations make it feel more like me. A future with heavy flash, fuzz, a bit of grit. That feels kind of new. But I don't know what happens next.
7: Click, click, click. Can you take 2 steps towards me?
1: Another thing I've been wondering is what happens next for my eyes. The doctors want me to try the surgery again. Then, a second run at the contact lenses. I've been weighing the pros and cons. I don't know what happens next, but it all keeps changing. My name is Graham Isidore. 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
1: What you love.
2: Do you want to try and pop up just to, like, maybe three times to get a bit of muscle memory before you get?
3: So the only thing you could do today is what you guys are doing, which is learning in the whitewash.
4: Right.
3: And even then, it's a little challenging because they won't be coming in clean lines. It's a little unpredictable. But it's surfable. We think.
5: It's an overcast day in December, and I'm standing on a beach in Tofino, BC. I'm in front of a spot surfers call the Long Beach Incinerator. As a first-time surfer, the name Long Beach Incinerator does not inspire confidence. I am, however, comforted by the fact that if I drown today, at least it'll make for a good headline. Tragedy strikes with notoriously brooding journalist and rookie surfer lost to the incinerator. More on that after the weather. Between my eyesight and a light fog, it's hard to tell where the sky ends and the ocean begins. Things blend together, a wash of grays punctuated by the crest of the waves. I'm here with Ryan Knighton, my friend and instructor for the day. Accompanying us is our editor, Chris, and Ryan's kid, Charlie. Ryan lets me know that the weather is less than ideal for a beginner. Still, he's stoked to walk me through the basics.
3: So, the front of the board is called the nose.
1: Yeah.
3: The back's the tail.
1: Okay.
3: The sides are the rails.
1: Yeah.
3: Okay? And just so, because I'm going to refer to them.
5: Ryan is a patient and thorough guide. Surfing is this bedrock in his life. A constant he turns to for exercise, its meditative qualities. But the fact that Ryan surfs is surprising for a lot of people. Mostly because Ryan is blind.
1: So, okay, I'm excited, but very nervous about the thing. Oh, it's going to be fine. I was just like, you know, do you still get nervous when you do this?
3: Every time.
1: Okay.
3: Never goes away. Especially if I'm paddling out with my coach, because paddling out is like you're just paddling out into the void. Like, it's just, I don't know what's out there. I don't know how far I've gone. Once I get past the break, it goes quiet. You know, you're just out in the water. It's like, I don't know if I'm being dragged around. I don't know if I'm being pulled out. I don't know what's going on. So it's always a little scary.
1: But you love it.
3: I love it. Do you want to try and pop up just like maybe three times to get a bit of muscle memory before
1: we
3: get
1: definitely.
3: Out?
5: I knew Ryan's work long before we met. He's featured on my favorite episode of This American Life. He's written on TV shows like Billions. But it was actually Ryan's travel writing for a far magazine that caught my attention. He'd go on these adventures, reporting back from a blind perspective. There was a safari without sight, a wellness retreat in Bhutan, navigating the streets of Cairo. I would read these things and feel immersed inside the stories. They're so rich with details, painting these vivid pictures despite the fact that Ryan couldn't rely on visual details. It was this point of view that felt wholly his own. Even before I really understood how much my eyes would impact me, I looked for Ryan's work and was drawn toward the pieces. Anyway, about a year and a half ago, we were both a part of a development room for a creative project. I was excited to get to work with him. I'd hope to pick up some pointers, maybe ape a bit of his style. But working together, we get into these little side conversations, bits of banter I'd end up ascribing far too much meaning to. It's not that I'd never talked to another person with vision loss before, but often during those conversations, bad eyes were the only thing we had in common. Distant cousins sat together at a wedding. With Ryan, there was the shooting the shit pleasantries you'd have with any coworker you like. And then there was the stuff about eyesight. He'd talk about his experiences, share these anecdotes of his day-to-day, small interactions with strangers, how things changed after his diagnosis progressed, and it was like, oh, someone else gets this. Here is another person working in the field that I want to work in. He cares about the same art and literature I care about. We both happen to have sight issues. And it meant being able to riff on these things in a way that I had never really gotten to riff on them before. I talk about some of my own experiences without this constant need to explain the context or justify what I was saying, and it was just really... it really mattered to me. Zooming out, Ryan's vision is certainly a big aspect of how he lives his life, and it means doing some things differently, but it didn't stop him from succeeding with what he wanted to do. And that mattered a lot to me too. I didn't tell Ryan any of this, of course. Didn't want to blow my cool. The opportunity to surf was this chance to spend some time with a friend in person. But as a concept, it also appealed to my poetic sensibilities. A lot of the time when I get down about my vision stuff, I freeze up, stick to old patterns and things that feel safe. And surfing is not like that.
0: Blindness wasn't really the problem. It was being safe all the time that really bothered me. And being safe means you're bored. And those are the things you have to fight against. It's easy to get complacent and say, you know what? I'm not going to go outside because I'll get hit by a car maybe. It's so much easier not to go outside. It's so much easier not to cross the street. So even with surfing, I'm like, people are like, wow, it must be so dangerous. I'm like, have you tried to cross an intersection lately with your eyes closed? Like, this is what we do every day.
5: When Ryan told me he surfed, I assumed that had been a part of his life before he lost his vision, something he held on to with adaptations. But he didn't actually start the sport in earnest until he was 40, well after he went blind. A friend who is deaf taught him how to do it as part of a magazine article. And he was addicted after his first session. So much so that after years of week-long trips, he eventually moved west from Vancouver to be closer to the waves. Year-round, he'll get dropped off at the beach, going out on his own until his partner Tracy comes to pick him up, sometimes hundreds of feet away from where he originally started.
0: And so for that independence, that feeling of, how do I describe it? Well, it's like when you're blind and you're going around the world on land, you know, you're constantly holding people's elbows. You're constantly being narrated to. You're constantly having the world mediated to you and being guided through it. And for me, surfing on the inside is as much about the surfing as it is about just being alone. It sounds strange at the age of 51, but it's like I need the medicine of that independence so I don't feel like a child all the time, hanging on people's elbows, being guided, being told what to do, being told what's around me. I love the things in me that it cures, and I didn't know what they were until I started surfing.
5: Logistically, without being able to see the ocean, Ryan has to rely on his other senses to catch a wave. Once he's up, the excitement and adrenaline takes him the rest of the way.
0: I'll spend a little time in there not catching anything, just feeling kind of the rhythm of how the waves are behaving. You kind of have to spend a little time feeling out what it's doing that day and then associating the sound with it. But if they're coming in and they're peeling, you'll actually hear the waves start to go because it's curling in on itself. And I want that to be a certain distance from me every time, so I have enough time to paddle and hear it coming and then catch it and be in that pocket where it's curling over like that. And then you sort of angle with it, like if it's coming from the left going to the right, like opening up the wave like a zipper. You want to get in that little pocket of sound and ride it, because that's where all the energy is, and it makes you go the fastest and gives you the most control. It's a bit of math, you know, but a lot of it, you know, it comes much more intuitively after time. You just sort of, it's like music. You just sort of develop a muscle memory of how to behave around different sounds of it.
5: On the beach, we put on our wetsuits and got ready to go out into the water. Listening to Ryan, I felt like I had a decent grasp on everything I was supposed to do. Of course, you never really know how something is going to feel until you're in the middle of doing it yourself. With the rented board under my arm, I made my way towards the surf. looking stoically, I realized I felt a bit nervous. I'm not very agile. I don't usually like things I'm not immediately good at. Walking towards the shore, Charlie, Ryan's kid, pointed out that I put on my wetsuit backwards. By the time I made it into the surf, Charlie and their dad were already in the water. Ryan and his kid fuzzed out silhouettes against the waves. I bobbed up and down, looking for my first wave, then looking forward and listening instead.

In my head, I pictured standing up triumphantly. 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Ryan, the blind surfer, his squinty friend Graham. As the sound approached, I paddled forward, feeling the momentum starting to push and anticipating the moment where I'd propel myself upward. Holding my breath, the wave washed over. I fell almost immediately. But then I did it again. And again. And again.

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Editing and sound design by Christopher Ross Hewer. Music and additional sound design by Ron Kelly. For CBC Podcast, the producer is Leah Simone Bowen. The sound designer is Julia Whitman. The coordinating producer is Roshni Nair. Kate Evans is the senior producer. Tanya Springer is senior manager. And the executive producers are Cecil Fernandez and Chris Oak. The director of CBC Podcast is RF Narani.

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4: CBC News, The World This Hour. I'm Pep Philpott. We begin with an Amber Alert issued by RCMP in Alberta. They're looking for a six-year-old boy they say was abducted from the hamlet of Valhalla Center, northwest of Grand Prairie. His name is Lanikai Morrison. He's described as a white male with a slight build, long light brown hair and brown eyes. Police say he may be with his mother, Krista Morrison, a 35-year-old female, and she may be driving a black 2015 Toyota Tundra with an Alberta license plate. Anyone who sees them should call 911. For a second straight night, the U.S. and Iran have traded airstrikes. An explosion in northern Iran, as the U.S. says they hit 90 targets overnight. There are also reports of blasts along the south coast and on Iranian islands in the Gulf. The attacks began just hours after U.S. President Donald Trump declared the ceasefire over and said he was preparing to hit Iran hard. Iran's health minister says 14 people have been killed over the past two nights, and Iran is responding with attacks on U.S. bases in Kuwait, Qatar, and Bahrain. Meanwhile, Iran's former leader will be buried today in his hometown. Thousands of people are gathering outside a mosque in Mashhad for the funeral of the former supreme leader, Ayatollah Ali Khamenei. He, along with some family members, were killed on the first day of the U.S.-Israeli war on Iran. Iranians have been holding a public mourning with a six-day, five-city funeral procession that began in Tehran. Khamenei will be buried at the Imam Reza Shrine in Mashhad. Democratic candidate Graham Plantner is dropping out of the race for a Maine Senate seat. His campaign has faced a lot of controversy, and then this week, Plantner was accused of rape. Prominent Democrats have been calling on him to quit. He announced his decision last night in a video posted to social media.
5: We believe that for the movement to continue, it can't be made. And for that reason, we are suspending campaign operations. This is incredibly difficult because I know that some will think it's an admission of guilt, and it most certainly is not.
4: The election in Maine is one of several critical races for the Democrats if they hope to regain control of the Senate in November's midterm elections. Officials in Venezuela say the number of people killed in the twin earthquakes has now climbed to more than 3,800. Acting President Delcy Rodriguez says she's looking for help covering the cost of disaster relief.
6: Decidido enviar una carta, entre otros, al rey de Inglaterra.
4: She says she's written King Charles asking that Venezuelan gold frozen at the Bank of England be released. Rodriguez says that should be used to support recovery efforts. The bank holds about 31 tons of Venezuelan gold in its vaults. A technology giant is spending billions in rural Alberta to create a massive data center. But as Alberta pushes for growth in the data sector, nearby residents have mixed feelings about the new neighbor. Morgan Black reports.
7: Meta has announced plans to build its first Canadian data center in Alberta.
8: Alberta Premier Danielle Smith announcing the plan alongside a representative from Facebook's parent. The company will pay to build a 1 gigawatt data center, which will provide massive amounts of computing power and storage. Ryan Edgar lives in the area. He has environmental concerns for his community.
9: Water impact is the big one.
8: Data centers are controversial partly because of the demand they can place on water resources, particularly to cool equipment. Meta notes it is planning a cooling system that recirculates water instead of letting it evaporate. The data center will be powered by electricity drawn from the grid and power generated on site by natural gas. As for a timeline, the new neighbor is not moving in just yet. Meta says the project will take a couple of years to complete. Morgan Black, CBC News, Edmonton.
4: And that is your World This Hour. Just a reminder, you can listen to us wherever you get your podcasts. The World This Hour is updated every hour, 7 days a week. I'm Pep Philpott.
10: Welcome to Ideas. I'm Nala Ayed.
11: Global warming, if you look at it, if you want to set up real solutions, you have to change our way of life.
10: That's former Conservative Environment Minister Lucien Bouchard speaking to David Suzuki back in 1989.
11: And if we don't move now, there will be a disaster. We are dealing with the survival of the species. And I don't want to be to scare people, but we all know that it is a question of great, great emergency.
10: Lucien Bouchard was one of the featured voices in David Suzuki's 1989 series called It's a Matter of Survival.
12: I'm David Suzuki. We have just over 10 years until the end of the century. Those 10 years will determine if and how we will exist on this planet. You will make that decision. It's a matter of survival.
10: While David Suzuki is known mostly as the host of CBC TV's The Nature of Things, his radio series was astonishingly prescient.

0: The signs that the climate is becoming unstable are all around us. Scientists say that this warming trend is the result of human activity that is putting more carbon, carbon dioxide, methane, chlorofluorocarbons, into the atmosphere. Like a pane of glass in a greenhouse, these molecules let sunlight in, but prevent heat from escaping into outer space by reflecting it back to Earth. It's not something for us to worry about in the future. We've got to worry right now, because it's becoming obvious that the first casualty in this altered world is the global food supply. Mick Kelly is an atmospheric scientist at the University of East Anglia in England.
1: At present, the temperature of the planet is higher than it's been since records began, and the concern is that over the next 50, 60 years, temperatures may rise by 2, 3, possibly 4 degrees Celsius, and that's a change in climate on the scale that brought the planet out of the last ice age, but it's going to occur in decades rather than millennia. So the next few years really are a critical period. We're breaking records already as far as global temperature is concerned. Any further warming is going to push us beyond the limits of natural variability, and that's when we can expect to see the first substantial impacts. In the United States, for example, it's been estimated that a 1 degree rise in temperature would reduce wheat yields by around 10%. Now, we're talking about a 3 or 4 degree rise in temperature, so we're reaching the point where we're almost halving productivity there.
0: A 1 degree increase doesn't sound like much, especially compared to temperature changes between day and night. But even a 1 degree average increase means far more hotter days and warmer nights, and plants, especially agricultural crops, have been selected to tolerate a limited range of temperature extremes. One study in 1986 by the Council of Scientific Unions predicted a 1 degree increase in temperature, if accompanied by a 10% decrease in rainfall, could reduce wheat yields by 25%. The message from all this is that we don't understand at all the effect of climate warming. But there are serious threats right now to our food supply. We hardly think beyond the supermarket when it comes to food. We sit and read about other parts of the world that have too little food. I guess we feel protected. But that will end, says Lester Brown of the World Watch Institute.
2: What we're seeing overall is a loss of momentum in the growth of world food output. That loss of momentum has been brought into focus by a poor monsoon in India in the summer of 87 and by a severely drought-reduced harvest in North America in the summer of 1988. At the beginning of 1989, world grain stocks are at about the lowest level since the years immediately following World War II. It now looks as though that even with normal weather in the world, with a reasonably good crop, we will not be able to rebuild depleted grain stocks. When the next drought comes, there will be a frantic scramble among the 100 or so importing countries for grain supplies. In 1988, for the first time in history, the United States did not produce enough grain to satisfy its own needs. The next time that happens with depleted world grain supplies, world grain prices are likely to double or triple. No one knows, because never since North America's emerged as the world's breadbasket has the United States not had exportable grain supplies.
1: It's a very worrying portent of what might occur as global warming develops, because the drying out of the continental interiors, the United States, parts of Canada, is one of the most definite predictions that our numerical models have given to us. So I think the consequences are extremely serious. And if we look 10 years hence to a point when, well, one climate model is predicting drought of this nature 6 times every decade, if we get to that point, then food security is going to be a serious problem worldwide.
0: That was atmospheric scientist Mick Kelly. With the threat of droughts becoming more frequent in North America as the climate heats up, the food security problem may be the first one we face. Paul Ehrlich has an ominous warning.
3: There are some people who seem to have the idea that places like Canada and the United States can remain islands of affluence in a sea of misery. It's just not going to work that way. As people around the world get more hungry and more desperate, they're going to come pounding on our doors. There's going to be a flow of ecological refugees that's going to be very difficult to stem. So you can just forget about the idea that we're going to live happily while they go down the drain. Our fates are intimately tied up with their fates, and we're either

0: How did we get to this critical point in time? Graham DeCary is chairman of the history department at Concordia University in Montreal. Can history give us any clues?
1: It's been a long time developing, you know. The whole Western tradition is that nature is something ugly and dangerous, something to be feared. And what you have to do is just roll over it. We got a warning of what we were doing, I guess, in the 1930s. Those were the years of the Depression, of course. But in the West, it wasn't just the Depression. It wasn't just that you couldn't sell wheat. The problem was you couldn't grow it. And that was because there was about 10 years of drought. Now, drought had happened before in the West, and the West had somehow come through it. Well, the difference now was that all the natural cover was gone from the West. In just, three generations of farming, we'd stripped off all of that natural cover so that in this drought, the protection was gone, the soil blew away. Maybe we would have taken the warning, but in 1939, we found ourselves in a war. And, you know, coming out of the 30s, out of 10 years of depression, 6 years of war, there were all those years of things that we'd wanted deferred, that we hadn't been able to have. Now we could have anything, we could do anything. And in the 50s, we did it. Everybody got a car, almost everybody. And there were millions of roads for them and millions of acres of suburban bungalows and motorboats on every lake and chemical enrichment of land and cattle and those marvelous little spray cans so you didn't even have to open bottles anymore to pour the stuff out. It all seemed to come true. And in the 60s, we took that giant step into a world of no limits at all, and science did it for us.
2: Was orbited round the Earth from the Soviet Union. He is Airman Major Yuri Gagarin, an Air Force pilot.
3: I believe that this nation should commit itself to achieving the goal, before this decade is out, of landing a man on the moon and returning him safely to the Earth.
4: He has now turned around and he's putting his left foot.
5: Step off the land now. That's one small step for man, one giant leap for mankind.
1: There we were going out into space. Well, you know, children, of course, picked up on this right away. You had all those little rocket toys and kids running around with those plastic bubble life support helmets on their heads. And I guess you can understand children getting swept up in the fantasy of all that science could do and all the power that it meant. The shocking thing is that adults did it too. I remember buying orange juice, which I was assured was the orange juice they drank in space and the product of the latest technology. In the 60s, everyone became a space adventurer and everyone moved into a world in which there were absolutely no limits. We were gods. You do get some public reaction. It was a reaction that came in the form of a book. It was a book which talked about how we had lost our sense of living with nature. As lords of nature, we were living against it. We were destroying it. And ultimately, as we did that, we were going to destroy ourselves. And that was Rachel Carson's Silent Spring.
6: We spray our elms, and the following springs are silent of robin song. Not because we sprayed the robins directly, but because the poison traveled, step by step, through the now familiar elm leaf earthworm robin cycle. These are matters of record, observable, part of the visible world around us. They reflect the web of life or death that scientists know as ecology.
1: We were getting warnings that there was a limit, but of course nobody paid any attention to it. The 1970s gave us an even better chance to show what power we had over nature. We could use nature as we wished, and then, and this is the ultimate power, we could just throw it away.
7: From Wyatt, the Pattymatic. Yes, partygoers, it's the Patty Grounder, Patty Maker, Patty Stacker, all rolled into one. 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And when you're finished, just throw it away.
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7: Are you sick of crying over your onions? With Megamatic, you can chop pounds in just seconds, then just throw it away.
1: The 70s were the decade of disposability. Now, business loves disposability. Disposability is profitable. We've always had a kind of artificial disposability, and we've had fashions and clothes which are perfectly good can no longer be worn because they're out of style. We've had artificial disposability of cars by putting a year on them, and you know that if your car is 3 years old, you're out of style, and you got to get another one, even if it's working fine. And that sort of thing even spread into kitchen appliances. But the 1970s brought something even better. Things were designed to be used only once or a few times, and then to be thrown away. It was disposability probably that gave us the sense that we had absolute mastery of nature. We could take out whatever we liked. We could throw away whatever we liked. There was no limit. The earth would supply us with all we needed forever. We could dump our garbage back into the rivers and the lakes and into the ocean and into continents that we didn't have to look at, and it would never affect us. There was no end to it. And yet, even in the 70s, you begin to get international concern that perhaps there was a limit to what we could take and to what we could throw back. The Stockholm Conference in 1972 brought international attention. And closer to home, there were the demonstrations against the use of fluorocarbons for sprays and concern about the damage that they were causing to the atmosphere. The trouble with most of those protests is they still seem to think that we could get what we want if only we could do it more logically and scientifically and carefully. We could still have it all. We didn't realize that the problem was not a matter of logic and science. The problem was us and the way we lived. And we continue to think that despite the fact that disaster after disaster in the 1970s gave us warnings that we could not go on and we could not solve it as we were doing.
9: The local people are dumbstruck by the tragedy. Their lives depend on their fishing and their power to attract tourists. For all of them, the Amoco Cadiz has brought economic chaos and a violently polluted environment.
10: As you drive along 99th Street, homemade signs read, Danger Area, Chemicals at Work. There are also for sale signs, but everyone knows all homes are for sale. This is Niagara Falls, the Love Canal District. The canal started out as...
11: There's no warning as you drive into Seveso that anything might be wrong. Small children play in streams, which, according to one expert on TCDD, may already be polluted. They've set up a special medical center to deal with people who may have been contaminated, but who are not sick enough to go into hospital.
12: Their findings? The accident at Three Mile Island was caused by several mistakes made by people, a couple of mechanical failures, and at least one design fault in the power plant. And at the site near Middle...
13: The message from history is that our assaults against the environment and our unending appetite for more of the planet's resources have caught up with us. When I was a kid back in the 40s, I remember saving string, taking my own bags to the store, and keeping clothes until they were worn out. People always recycled things. But as I grew up, people began to say, "There's lots more where that came from." And now, we live in an era when 20% of the world, those of us who live in North America, Japan, and Europe, consume 80% of the planet's resources, and we still demand more every year. We in the industrialized countries are the major cause of the planet's destruction. And if we want to prevent overwhelming climate change in our children's lives, we are the ones who have to change the way we think and act. And if you want to know the starting point, it's our use of fossil fuel, coal and oil. They are the major cause of global warming. We all use them, from the electricity we get from coal-fueled generators to driving our cars and heating our homes. And Canada is one of the most energy-intensive countries in the world. Our per capita emissions of carbon are more than 16 times that of the developing world. Last year in Toronto, an international conference on the global atmosphere called for a 20% reduction in carbon dioxide emission over the next 15 years. Stephen Lewis was the Canadian ambassador to the United Nations at the time and chaired the conference. He goes even further.
14: I think, David, that the major policy must be the reduction of the combustion of fossil fuels by 50% within a 10-year period, with the intention on the part of the Western world virtually to eliminate dependence on fossil fuels overall as fast as it is humanly possible to achieve. It means a massive shift from the use of cars to public transportation. It means a massive shift away from oil and coal in the first instance to natural gas as a transitional fuel, to all of the alternatives from solar to thermal, etc., as fast as anyone can possibly do it. It means fuel-efficient cars of a kind that we have not even begun to approximate. It means massive reforestation in developed and developing countries. It just means an all-out attack, an all-out assault on the whole process of fossil fuel combustion everywhere in order to save the planet. You see, if in truth the Western world takes the current major trends seriously, particularly the warming effect, then it's a challenge to the whole economic order. It's a challenge to capitalism as we know it. It's a challenge to the international economic relationships developed in developing countries as we know them.
13: Fossil fuels have become an essential part of our economy, the power that drives this engine of society. To economists, growth is the main reason governments, industries, and societies exist. If our economy fails to grow, we call it a recession or a setback. A society that says, enough, we've got enough, we've got more than enough, let's just stay at this level, is simply inconceivable. Yet global warming says if we continue to grow, we may die. What is the magnitude of what we are doing to the atmosphere? George Woodwall is the director of the Woods Hole Research Center in Woods Hole, Massachusetts.
15: We're releasing, through burning fossil fuels at the moment, between 5 and 6 billion tons of carbon annually. So that's the scale of the problem. We're probably releasing somewhere in the range of 2 to 3 billion tons from deforestation. That means that we have the possibility of, say, reducing the use of fossil fuels by something of the order of 50% immediately and getting 2 to 3 billion tons. If we stop deforestation on a global basis, we might find another 2 to 3 billion tons. And that solves the immediate problem. But in the longer term of a decade or so, which is not very long, we'd have to reduce fossil fuel use by 75 or 80% to get to the point where we were no longer building up carbon dioxide in the atmosphere from that source. That's a very significant change. It means, to all practical purposes, that the era of fossil fuels has passed and that it's time to move on to the new era of renewable sources of energy.
13: The public has certainly indicated in the last couple of years that the environment is a major concern. And of course, greenhouse warming has been one of the areas that they've readily identified, especially after the drought last year. But what you're talking about, the phasing out of fossil fuels, is really a massive change at the very individual level. For example, having our own 2 or 3 cars per family. And do you think the public is ready to bite that bullet?
15: Oh, I think the public is ready to bite that bullet. There are various alternatives. I can envision hydrogen-powered cars with hydrogen made by the hydrolysis of water using solar energy to do just that. So I don't see this as such as the end of the world by any means. I see it as an emergence into a new realm in which we use much more benign technologies constructively.
13: How urgent is this? Is this something we have 5, 10 years to get going on? Or?
15: It's urgent. We have to get started on it right now, because the more the Earth warms, we've already made a commitment to warming the Earth by allowing these heat-trapping gases to accumulate, why, the worse the problem. The more the Earth warms, the more the release of carbon dioxide and methane from soils and from the destruction of forests, and the more the Earth will warm after that. So stabilizing the gaseous composition of the atmosphere is a very urgent problem. It has to be started right now. It cannot be started soon enough. It's a bit late for discussion and time for action.
13: The kind of action Dr. Woodwell is talking about can only start at the highest levels of government, the federal government. The environment is now front and center, and that's obvious from Prime Minister Brian Mulroney's choice of environment minister. Lucien Bouchard is not just a rising political star, he also sits on the powerful Priorities and Planning Committee. It's a group of seven cabinet ministers who oversee all government initiatives. Lucien Bouchard.
16: The main problem with we feel as far as international consultation is concerned is certainly the global warming. And global warming, if you look at it, if you want to set up real solutions, you have to change our way of life. You have to think about energy, conservation, alternative form of energy, renewable energies. And only from the energy viewpoint, well, it's almost a revolution you have to do. And if we don't move now, there will be a disaster. We are dealing with the survival of the species. And I don't want to be to scare people, but we all know that it is a question of great, great emergency. We must stop seeing the burning of fossil fuels as the only way to live in Canada.
13: Mr. Bouchard says we are talking about the survival of the species. He says if we don't move now, there will be a disaster. These are tough words for tough times. Former United Nations Ambassador Stephen Lewis.
14: If you were a government that was serious about controlling the greenhouse effect, you would instantly abandon every mega project to which we are now committed, from West Coast Natural Gas to Lloydminster to Hibernia. You would simply announce their cancellation in the interests of Canada and the world. The politicians would go berserk provincially, and you would simply toe the line federally and put it on the strongest moral and principled grounds. It would be worth staking one's entire political leadership on, staking one's government on, because any project which speaks to coal, the largest single producer of carbon per unit of energy, or oil, or natural gas, is of course participating in the dooming of the planet. So if you make the argument that you must reduce the carbon emissions and do that through the reduction of combustion of fossil fuels, then you abandon all of these preposterous mega projects which run counter to the entire environmental ethos. Now, you may recall some little while ago that Maurice Strong spoke to the premiers of the Atlantic provinces, and they had a kind of public apoplexy. There were incipient cardiac arrests as he said to the maritime premiers, you've got to cut the production of coal. And Buchanan, in particular, talked incredible rubbish about needing to continue to produce the coal because it was the source of income and jobs in Nova Scotia. Well, of course it's the source of income and jobs in Nova Scotia. But one assumes that every cutback you make in terms of fossil fuel combustion will be accompanied by a really Herculean effort to retrain, reemploy, alter the work opportunities. That's where the money you save from the mega project gets poured in. If you can spend several billion dollars on Hibernia, then you can spend several billion dollars creating jobs for the people who might otherwise have been employed.
17: This is the second of our special series we're calling Suzuki's Survival Guide, a retrospective. We first broadcast the series in the summer of 2023. This is Ideas. I'm Nala Ayed. Back in 1989, David Suzuki hosted a radio series called It's a Matter of Survival. And while some of the specifics have changed since the 1980s, the themes he hit on then are prescient for us today. Today's program features excerpts from the second episode of It's a matter of survival.
13: The mega projects we've been hearing about are multi-billion dollar commitments to Newfoundland, Alberta, and British Columbia to exploit oil and gas and inject money and jobs into the local economies. They have become a symbol of political, not biological, realities. Federal Minister of the Environment, Lucien Bouchard.
16: There is a contradiction, and this is the a fascinating thing with environment. Environment is exacerbating our contradictions. I don't think that we can stop everything like that, you know, with a radical move to start from scratch tomorrow, because today is the last day, of ancient history. We must live with what we've been and what we still are. We are concerned with environment. But we are also deeply concerned with other aspects of life. We want jobs. We need jobs. Think about the unemployed people in Newfoundland, for example. Tell them that we, Hibernia, this project which has been envisaged for the last 10 or 15 years, will be stopped because of environment. I don't think you can do that. You can do that. And if we limit our, and if we devote our energy and our efforts and resources to fight those battles, we have a big problem. Those are things from the past now. Hibernia has been decided. It has been a dream for many, many years. It will be realized now. The decisions have been made. And we should tackle current problems. And I don't think that we should start new Hibernias. We take our decisions. We must live with our history. And now, look into the future and try to devise new forms of energy. Personally, what I think is that we must phase out those things and begin a new era with new ideas. And personally, if we talk about practical things, first thing to do is have an energy policy. Energy policy where new forms of energy will be used.
13: Well, I'm sorry. I just feel that it's a cop-out, in a way, to say that this is the historical reality. The fact is that there is a massive amount of money potentially going into Hibernia. Lloydminster, I mean, that was a commitment during this government's time. Those projects, in fact, could be stopped with the money going in for other things in the areas that the money was promised for. I don't see that it's either Hibernia or jobs. And remember that if Hibernia is developed, that's going to run out as well. If Canadians only used Hibernia oil, it would only last 3 years. I mean, is that long-term planning? At the same time that that province is being hammered by a really horrifying depletion in its cod stocks, are there not things that can be done in other ways that would be environmentally sound, that would be an investment into the future? Surely governments can say we made a mistake and that things have changed now. We are in a really frightening scenario now, and that everything's off. We start over fresh right now.
16: Yes, we start fresh, but we can annihilate the past. And Hibernia, well, of course, it's very actual because the money will be spent and the project will be realized. But all the decision-making and everything that happened before, this is from the past, and we have to live with the result of the past. Personally, I don't want to go back to this because I know it's a lost battle, first of all. We can't go back. It's impossible. Personally, it's what I think. No government can go back on this because people need immediately to have those jobs, and we need energy. But in the same time, I would like to draw a line between this and the future. And I'm concerned with the future.
13: Federal Environment Minister Lucien Bouchard. Dr. Jim McNeill was Canadian representative and Secretary General of the United Nations-sponsored Commission on the Environment and Economics, headed by Norway's Prime Minister, Gro Harlem Brundtland.
18: The Toronto Conference in June of last year stated very clearly that the industrialized world had to move rapidly toward policies that would reduce fossil fuel burning and the emission of carbon dioxide. Toronto said we should set a target of a reduction of 20% in carbon dioxide emissions by 2005. The policies are available to do that. We can easily, through maximizing energy efficiency and energy productivity, achieve a reduction of 20% by 2005. The policies we have in place at the moment are encouraging us to do the exact opposite. And a good case in point are Canadian policies to subsidize fossil fuel mega projects like Hibernia and Oslo, and I expect that there are others in play as well. If global warming is the criterion for our energy policies, and it ought to be, then we should be cutting subsidies to large energy mega projects such as Hibernia and Oslo. These projects are not only economically blind, they're also ecologically blind. There are no reasons that I can see for them proceeding.
13: Whether it's 20% or 80%, the writing's on the wall. We're going to have to cut carbon dioxide emissions in the next decade. It will mean changes in industry, energy sources, and jobs. And there's no question jobs will be affected. The people hardest hit will be workers. Hugh McKenzie is research director for the United Steelworkers of America.
19: I think that generally speaking, because of the kinds of areas that working people live in fact, working people probably experience environmental degradation more directly and more immediately than most other people do. For example, if you live in Hamilton, air pollution is not an abstraction. Air pollution is very real. If you're a working class person who lives in Toronto, the closure of beaches, for example, is not something that means that you have to go to the cottage every weekend. It means that you don't have any place to swim because you don't have a cottage to go to. So that those kinds of problems are very immediate. Certainly the public opinion results show that everybody's an environmentalist. If you mean by that people are deeply concerned about environmental quality locally and the future of life on the planet. And union members are just the same as everybody else in that respect. And one of the things that our union has been talking about and has adopted as a policy recently is, first of all, to call for the union to become involved in pressure for environmental change, partly because our union, amongst others, is identified with smokestack industries, and so our union is under pressure in that way. But secondly, because our members are calling for environmental change just as much as anybody else in the population. And I think the innovation in what we're talking about is to say that the job impact, the job security impact of an environmental change should be taken into account right from the beginning. So that, for example, if you're talking about a change in air pollution standards that is going to require an investment in technological change by a company, and that investment in technological change is going to reduce the employment levels, then that question should be addressed right at the beginning. And if there are people who are going to have to lose their jobs, then somehow the institutional process has to produce early retirement options for people, retaining options for people, relocation options if that's what's required, all those things. I don't think it's good enough anymore to say, to come up with overall policies that don't address the jobs issues, and then at the end of the day complain because working people aren't willing to sacrifice their own jobs in order for society as a whole to benefit. And it seems to me, and it seems to our organization, that if you're going to make changes that benefit society as a whole, we're going to support those changes and we're going to work with people who are pushing for them. But in doing so, there has to be some direct consideration and explicit consideration of those impacts. They have to be taken into account directly.
13: Politicians carry an immense burden of public trust. Not only do they have to represent us and do what they perceive as best, but they have to show leadership. Doug Scott is conservation director of the Sierra Club in San Francisco.
20: Our leaders must take this problem seriously. The public has grasped in a very profound way that the assumptions they've made about the stability of the world they live in are no longer guaranteed, that the chance to pass on their little bit of the earth to their children and their children's children unchanged is under great doubt because change is all around us. But I think this is not terribly surprising. We have lived in a fool's paradise. We've said pour whatever you want into the air, pour whatever you want into the water, do whatever you want for the pleasures of the moment and for the economic benefit in the shortest possible term as captains of industry, as individual consumers, as voters, and the devil take the hindmost. The bills are coming due. As someone said, the alarm bells of the earth are ringing, and the people are hearing it because they're seeing these changes in their daily lives. Our times cry out for leaders in all those affairs. There is a vision that says the world can become a better place to live if it adjusts to living within the prescriptions of the laws of the natural world. We've been violating those laws. We oughtn't be surprised that the world is striking back, and let's clean up our act.
13: But are you saying that essentially we can have our cake and eat it? That in fact we can still have our VCRs and our two-car garages and our homes filled with all kinds of gadgets and an easier life and still have a clean environment?
20: We cannot have all those conveniences if they're powered by the combustion of fossil fuels. That is a dinosaur technology. We've got to get rid of it. Now, there's a challenge to our scientists and our engineers. Find better ways. And in the process, the people will respond as consumers, as voters, will respond by saying, I now understand the consequences, and that will change my choices. My vision of what a comfortable life is for myself and for my children may change as I understand that I was doing it all on a big, gigantic ecological credit card. Balance due, overdrawn at the bank, time to change.
13: I'm David Suzuki. And how does history look at the 1980s?
0: From New Jersey to Rhode Island, no one knows exactly where it's coming from, but hypodermic needles, vials of blood, and other medical waste, some testing positive for AIDS and hepatitis, are still washing in from the ocean. Investigators joined by the FBI continue to...
21: Thomas Mills, come on down! You're the next contestant on The Price is Right!
22: On Tuesday, 3,000 residents of a small suburban community outside Montreal fled their homes in the middle of the night. A nearby warehouse used to store PCBs had exploded into flames, spewing out a black cloud of highly toxic...
21: Lifestyles of the rich and famous.
23: It's a land of make-believe, dreaming of reality.
24: After at least two deaths, and perhaps many more, with a number of people suffering from radiation exposure, at least 18 of them seriously, according to official figures, it now appears that the crisis at the Chernobyl nuclear power station is under control. The consequences of the huge radiation...
25: Exxon was apparently trying to avoid icebergs when the ship went aground. Its belly was ripped open. Out poured millions and millions of liters of black crude. It spread like a pancake of molasses within hours.
23: A material world.
13: The 80s have been an era of dangerous contradictions. While report after report of ecological disasters appear in the media, we continue to cling to the notion that we can still go on as we always have, the consummate consumers. Part of the problem is that while we recognize the signs, the crisis seems so immense that we often feel powerless to do anything about it. What can we do? Stuart Boyle is Energy and Environment Director for the Association for Conservation of Energy in London, England.
26: I think there's actually a great deal that the individual can do, because if you break it, the greenhouse effect down into its simple component parts, it's about energy consumption, it's about agricultural systems, it's about industrialization. It's us. The greenhouse effect is us, and therefore the solution is us. So you can move in looking at your own energy consumption. Simple things like replacing your normal light bulbs with their modern compact fluorescent light bulbs, which are a bit more expensive, but only produce about a sixth of the carbon dioxide in terms of the energy consumption of normal light bulbs. That's a thing you could do tomorrow. Improving the insulation of your building. A lot of buildings are very leaky. They have inefficient heating systems. Those are things you can do. Transportation, very key issue, causes about 20% of global carbon dioxide emissions, but rising about 4% a year. It really is out of control. So need to look at that about whether you're using an efficient car, a car that's actually got pollution control, catalysts, whether that's actually got that as standard. That's the first step. And secondly, whether you need to use the car on a lot of trips. And Most people use trips less than 10 kilometers. Therefore, a lot of those trips could be used sharing the car, using public transport where it's available, and that does need to be improved, and also using the bicycle. I mean, people forget this. These little trips down to the shop, you know, a kilometer away, it's cheaper and much quicker to use the bicycle.
2: And better for you.
26: And better for you. You get the exercise, you know, the benefits of turning the muscles thrown up for free. Food. I mean, in a fundamental way, becoming vegetarian helps the greenhouse effect because actually the increase in cattle who are actually burping out huge quantities of methane, that's as a result of people's desire for cheap hamburgers and meat. So if you become a vegetarian, it'll help. It's a small way, but it actually helps on the process. And finally, your own use of resources, things like paper, packaging, and so on like that. That's all waste which needs energy, which in the end decays and produces methane, one of the, you know, the greenhouse gases. So therefore, cutting down on that waste, simply doing a checklist and looking at what you do in your own home, your business that you work with, looking at the sort of products and processes, I think you can do a great deal. Now, in putting that all together, clearly, individuals on their own are not going to be able to solve this. I really think it's a partnership between individuals participating, pressuring national governments to take unilateral actions, and also negotiating in an international setting. It's those three levels in which you're going to solve this. But without the individual level, frankly, we are not going to be able to solve environmental issues on this planet.
13: It's the same message over and over again. We are going to have to change the way we live on this planet if we are to survive. And the first step is to change our value system. We must do it personally, and we must do it professionally. Citizen advocate Ralph Nader.
3: The corporate culture places on the highest pedestal the mercantile standard by which everything is judged. And if you can't turn everything into money, and the kind of money that makes the rich richer and the corporation's cash registers ring, then it's not adequately valued. And so I think that we've got to develop a civic culture, because whether we like it or not, we are growing up accepting corporate value systems, and not only in the marketplace, but in terms of political activities, campaign finance, in terms of their influence over higher education, in terms of their influence over scientists and research and development. We need a parallel civic culture, which is a sensitive membrane for a whole range of values other than just a mercantile one. And that means health, safety, the impact on posterity, the preservation of other living things in the society, taking a longer view, developing a qualitative measurement of our quality of life, not just, well, GNP and the personal average income and corporate profits. We have been corporatized more than any other society in the history of the world. In ancient China, Mandarin China, they understood that merchants were important, but they put them on the lowest rung and they told them, stay by yourself, perform what you have to do, but we're not going to give you any honorifics because we have other values in the society that we don't want contaminated by the mercantile value. And I think we have allowed all boundaries around the merchant class or the corporate class to be demolished as this tidal wave of mercantilism sweeps forward and says, oh, pollution? Look at it. That's the price of progress. That's the smell of economic activity instead of that's the scourge of cancer.
13: If you still need convincing that the crisis is real, I suggest this. Talk to your elders, your parents, grandparents, people who have lived here for 60 or 70 years. Ask them what they remember of this country and the world when they were young. They are a living record of the enormous changes that have happened within the span of a single human life. We've called these changes the price of progress in the past. But is it progress to threaten the very things that keep us alive? The great evolutionary strategy of human beings was foresight, to look ahead at the consequences of our actions and to take steps to avoid danger. Will we be able to do it now?
4: It may, in some, of course, already be too late. And so I'm hoping, and I think most of my colleagues are hoping, that the experiences we've had already, ranging from the hideous drought last summer to the starvation in Africa to the continual warnings about not going out in the sun because the ozone hole is, the ozone layer is being depleted. All of these things will build enough in people's minds that they'll say, now stop. that the time has come that something is seriously wrong and we've got to rethink it. If we wait till a full-scale catastrophe, we may or may not survive it, but I'd rather not run the risk.
13: Production assistant, Steve Payne. Researcher, Alan Goldman. Actor, Ray Landry. Announcer, Judy Madron. Field producers, Lynn Glazier and Chris Groskirth of the program Sunday Morning. Writers, Anita Gordon and David Suzuki. Technician, Larry Morey, with technical assistance from Brian Hill. Producer, Penny Park. Executive producer, Anita Gordon. I'm David Suzuki.
17: It's a Matter of Survival, first broadcast in 1989. The original series explored the idea of the two ecos, ecology and economics.
13: If you think about it, the whole idea of economics is an incredible conceit. I mean, there may be 30 million species on this planet. Human beings are only one of them, yet we have invented a system that only sees value in human terms. If we can think of a use for something, it has economic worth. If we can't, then it's worthless. So in economic terms, the Amazon rainforest is undeveloped and only full of economic potential, even though to the millions of species that have lived there for millions of years, the forest is already fully occupied and fully developed. To economists, the fact that a standing forest performs services like cleansing the air, modulating weather and climate, preventing erosion and flooding, supporting animal and plant communities, has no economic meaning. Those services are called externalities that are not costed in standard economic analysis. It's no wonder, then, that the head of a major multinational corporation could state that a tree has no worth until it's cut down. That's the economic mentality at work. Can we bring an about turn? Bill Rees is a professor of urban planning at the University of British Columbia.
1: I guess my greatest hope is that we, over the next 20 years, can abandon the ethic of growth as the be-all and end-all. We've lost sight of so many other potentials that human beings have, and it's simply been submerged in this interminable quest for material possession and new wealth. Stickers on bumpers that you see around town here, "He who dies with the most toys wins," is a kind of symbolic representation of the games people play in our economy at the present time. It's a joke, but it's not funny. Many people take it very seriously. The great tanker spill in Alaska, for all its environmental damage, for all the tragedy that has created for local people, added several millions of dollars to the U.S. gross national product. So it goes down by our standard indicator of progress as a great benefit because it created new jobs in the shipyards that will have to repair the tanker, hundreds of new jobs in terms of the people cleaning up the mess and so on. All of those things are added to GNP when in fact the quality of the life for people there and indeed for the globe as a whole has deteriorated. Well, this is an absurd system. We have to shift from a system in which material progress is the only measure of worth. We are, in fact, in need of what people call a paradigm shift or a change in worldview. And it will require a massive effort at every level of society to change the value set, the expectations of people by which we now operate on a daily basis if we're going to move in the direction necessary to, well, save the species, save the planet.
13: What Bill Rees is talking about is a fundamental change in our value system. We've become blinded by the idea of progress that is defined by technological domination and economic growth. Mustafa Tolba, the head of the United Nations Environment Program, told me how as a schoolboy growing up in Egypt, he was shown pictures of factories in Cairo belching out thick smoke over the countryside and proudly told by his teacher, "This is a sign of progress." An ad for a Canadian tractor shows untouched forests as a before picture and an after picture in which the entire landscape is now a completely cleared and plowed field. Symbols of success, domination, control, and growth. Meanwhile, the planet is being skinned of its life support. Don't you think it would be an astounding achievement to live in balance or equilibrium with the rest of nature? Don't you think that would be a true measure of progress and growth? Human growth. Al Gore is chairman of the Environmental Study Group of the U.S. Senate.
2: Our challenge really is to create in a single generation a future in which people think and behave so differently that they look back on 1989 at the kind of pollution that is now underway, at the kind of destruction now underway. And they wonder as they shake their heads, how could people have thought in ways that allowed them to tolerate this kind of activity?
17: That excerpt is from David Suzuki's It's a Matter of Survival, originally broadcast in 1989.

This week on Ideas, we're featuring episodes about the climate. Next up will be my conversation with journalist John Balliant. Lisa Ayuso is the web producer for Ideas. Technical production, Danielle Duval. Senior producer is Nicola Luksic. Greg Kelly is the executive producer of Ideas. And

0: Hey, everybody, it's Jamie. And today on the show, Alex Shepard, senior editor of The New Republic, is with me. The U.S. midterms are coming up this fall. They could flip control of the House and possibly the Senate or not. And a bunch of pretty seismic and messy things have been happening as we hurtle towards them. We'll get into the implosion of the campaign of progressive Democratic candidate Graham Plattner in Maine and how that has laid bare a war in the Democratic Party. And what about the Republicans who are embroiled in internal chaos of their own, including the kind of disappearance of Republican Senator Mitch McConnell? Okay, let's get straight to it. Alex, hey, how's it going? Great to have you.
1: It's great to be back.
0: So let's start with Graham Plattner. We actually talked about Plattner with you recently when we did an episode with you about how toxic it has become for Democratic politicians to take money from AIPAC because of how critically many people are viewing Israel right now. Plattner was extremely critical of Israel. He was also one of these, or is, progressive candidates who have been winning in some of these Democratic primaries and have been taking on the more moderate Democratic establishment. And he did win.
2: We won last night. Resounding win from the voters of Maine.
3: If you believe

0: as I do that we can change our politics and change our country, then you must also believe that people can change.
1: And he was set to take on Republican Susan Collins this fall in the state of Maine. And Democrats thought that they could flip this. This is like a very, very important state for them. But now he has been accused of rape. And talk to me a little bit about these allegations, which he denies, and how they came out this week.
2: Yeah, so I mean, there had been a story a few weeks ago in which several women who had dated Plattner in the past described, you know, toxic and in some cases abusive behavior.
3: Plattner confirming last month that he sent sexually explicit text messages to multiple women early on in his marriage. Last week, several ex-girlfriends describing, quote, unsettling behavior to the New York Times. One claiming he got physical. He denies being violent. His opponent.
2: These stories that dropped this week were basically follow-ups to that. And in two of them, there were allegations of sexual assault, including Plattner forcing a former partner to have sex with him after she had, one, told him to not come over, and then two, after she had said no repeatedly.
4: I looked at him and I remember this very specific look in his eyes, and I could smell alcohol, and I was like, this is different. He is heavily intoxicated. Like, and that blank stare was kind of like a photographic memory that I still have of that night. And his that was me recognizing what the situation was. And this was
2: another one where he had removed a condom during sex without consent.
5: I wanted to directly address the troubling, serious, and false allegations against me. Any accusation of non-consensual behavior is categorically false.
2: So the first accusation of sexual assault was the tipping point. And because Plattner for months had basically been telling his biggest supporters and donors, you know, there's nothing else out there. And specifically, there are no allegations of sexual assault out there. All of his endorsements dried up.
6: Independent Senator Bernie Sanders from Vermont, who backed Plattner through earlier scandals, said he spoke to him today and, quote, recommended that he step aside. More than 30 Democratic senators have called for him to drop out, including Senate Minority Leader Chuck Schumer and Kirsten Gillibrand, who's in charge of electing Democrats to the Senate, as well as some.
2: So, you know, he was basically cooked. And what we now understand is that he's attempting to kind of negotiate an exit from the race. Now, that, of course, being this Senate race, has also turned toxic over the last 24 hours, where it seemed a couple of days ago that Plattner was ready to get out. And now it seems like he and his backers are trying to make some demands, you know, to kind of help choose whoever succeeds him in this race.
1: Yeah. Yeah. I want to come back to the successor narrative in a second, but just to stay on Plattner and these accusations a little bit longer. This is a guy who has weathered some scandals before, right? A tattoo that resembled a skull and crossbones worn by Nazi SS officers, old Reddit posts where he used racist tropes and was pretty insulting towards rural voters. Very relevant to this moment, a post where he essentially blamed sexual assault victims. Here it is in part. How about people just take some responsibility for themselves and not get so effed up they wind up having sex with someone they don't mean to? He apologized for all this stuff, said it was from a dark period in his life. Said the skull tattoo, I think, was just a
5: skull and crossbone tattoo that I got in the Marine Corps with a bunch of other Marines. And then, of course, 2 months after we launched the campaign, it was brought to our attention. The affiliation with something that neo-Nazis use. So I promptly got it covered up because I have no interest in having something like that on my body.
7: So that's obviously like...
1: And people, you know, obviously looked past that and he won the primary. But do you think that there were mistakes made here? Because there is this excitement from like a wing of the Democrats right now when they find these outsiders who can really shake things up, who can sell these more progressive policies like universal health care, stronger unions, et cetera. Plattner is a very, very strong communicator. And do you think that people were blinded to some warning signs here?
2: Yeah, absolutely. I think part of the issue is that the way that Plattner responded to the first wave of accusations. So he gets in the race in the summer, and then in October, there's this huge landslide of old Reddit posts that are released. Those releases timed to this sort of Democratic Party back challenger, the state's governor, Janet Mills, entering the race. And Plattner responds by saying, as you mentioned, oh, that was a dark time in my life. I've changed. You know, I showed that, you know, that people like me can become better and better adjusted people in the world. And that's what I'm here to do. And that was part of his larger narrative, right? And I think one of the reasons why so many Democrats kind of fell for Plattner was that, you know, his emergence in the summer of 2025 seemed to really scratch an itch, right? Like, the Donald Trump had just won an election, thanks in large part to an astonishingly strong showing with young men, you know, across race and class, mm-hmm. basically. Mm-hmm. And so I think Plattner, for a lot of people, seemed to answer this. And, you know, the problem with all of it was that he was lying, right? Some of these accusations are from quite recently. And, you know, I think that there was a tendency here, I think partly because of the thrill of having, you know, someone who seemed to address Democratic vulnerabilities with men and with working class men, even though Plattner has never polled particularly well with working class men, that they could kind of excuse a lot of that stuff. And they just held on for far too long. And after it had become very clear, I think, that he was lying about several things, and that this sort of toxic behavior that he had described continued until really quite recently.

0: You know, as you mentioned, super PACs and fundraising arms pulled their support. Bernie Sanders said he should resign. I think Elizabeth Warren did too. Rising political star Doran Mamdani. I think something like 34 Senate Democrats are saying he should step down right now. Like, do you think we would have seen the same result if this was happening on the other side of the aisle in the Republican Party?
1: I would say probably not. I think in general, what we've seen, particularly in post-Trump Republican politics, is candidates being rewarded for actually like continuing to press on despite numerous allegations of bad behavior, let's say, to put it mildly. I mean, if you look at, for instance, Ken Paxton in Texas, this is somebody, you know, who has a wheelbarrow full of scandals, you know, maybe even a sort of bigger, you know, rap sheet than Graham Platner. And, you know, he's the state Senate nominee right now for the Republican Party. And so I think that there is a bit of a difference there. Now, I mean, it's a little tricky here because part of the reason why Democrats are rightly freaking out, aside from the fact that, you know, continuing to back this guy would obviously immediately undermine many of their key criticisms of Donald Trump, who has also been found civilly liable for sexual assault, among other things.
2: He's a thug. And they're trying to make excuses for him. I mean, he's worse than any human being that's ever run for office, probably.
1: Is that, you know, Maine, this is the most important Senate race for them. If they want to retake the Senate, they basically have to win the seat. And Maine, generally speaking, is a plus six, I think, Democratic state, but it's been represented by a Republican, Susan Collins, since the 1990s. So this is their best chance to unseat Collins and pick up a seat that they should have, you know, frankly, had for several decades now. If you look at the fact that, again, this is, you know, a state with a pretty sizable Democratic majority, and it's a very favorable, you know, election year, election environment nationally. You know, it's very important to not run a candidate who is a liar and who has been credibly accused of sexual assault.
0: Okay, let's get to the drama over who might succeed him, right? As you alluded to before, we're talking at, what, 2 o'clock Eastern time on Wednesday, and he hasn't resigned yet. I know there's some reporting that he might even do so today, but as you said, there's also a lot of reporting that he's trying to like negotiate who his successor will be and use that leverage with the state Democratic Party in Maine, which I guess appoints his successor. And just why would he want to do that? What do you make of that strategy? Does whoever follow Graham Platner here want his endorsement at this point?
1: I mean, it makes it a huge mess. I think, you know, the sort of steel man argument here, which I think is being exceedingly generous to people that do not deserve it, is that Platner represents a rebuke of the sort of Democratic Party establishment. Again, this sort of Democratic Senatorial Campaign Committee, the main financial arm that Democrats in the Senate used to elect their own, had backed the state's 79-year-old governor, Janet Mills. She was trounced basically in every poll. She was losing to Platner by like 35 points. And so what his allies are saying publicly is they understand the heartbeat of Maine and therefore should be involved in this process to replace him because this sort of mainstream state Democrats can't be trusted. Now, I think the other explanation here is that they're just trying to buy time and figure out if they can actually just stay in the race and weather this. They've been sending out a lot of like polls and other kind of, you know, text-based communications to supporters, essentially asking them, you know, what's your message for Graham, you know? And that's, I think, a way of kind of trying to test the larger climate here. So, you know, I think that the signs are that Platner, I think, on some level knows that he should get out of the race, but is not quite willing to make that step yet. And, you know, they still have a week essentially to file to replace him. One candidate, Troy Jackson, who I believe was the leader of the Maine State Senate for a long time, he lost the Democratic primary for governor this year. He's already filed. He's one of the candidates that the sort of Platner folks have said that they would find acceptable.
3: You know, there's a movement here in Maine across this country of people that are fed up. And I think that is going to carry whoever is the nominee to victory over Collins, because she doesn't offer any of that. And so that's what I think. I mean, short timeline, obviously money and all that is going to be a challenge. But I definitely think it's doable because the message, the movement is right. And that's what's important.
1: But, you know, it's just a mess. And I think, you know, until he formally says, I'm not running. There are plenty of reasons for Democrats to be nervous that he will try to just forge ahead, even though, you know, it seems increasingly unlikely based on his scandals and the fact that he will go into November without any endorsements or money, you know, that those would be pretty sizable hurdles to overcome.
0: Yeah. And just to be clear here, he's the only person that can pull himself out of this race because he's won now.
1: Yeah, he won the primary, which was last month. And again, which that primary happened, you know, when all these scandals were happening. But, you know, he was essentially unopposed there. Mills had suspended her campaign weeks earlier.
0: This scandal has really kind of laid bare this division within the Democratic Party between the progressive wing and the more establishment wing. I mean, the main Democratic Party, who you said backed that, you know, establishment candidate, the elderly governor, right? You know, they're pushing back and saying that, like, Plattner, like, these guys have no role in who the next nominee would be. Like, how bad could this fight between these two wings get? And then how bad could that be for the party writ large?
1: Yeah, I mean, I think one of the places, I think when we talked about AIPAC the last time, we talked a lot about the race in Michigan, which is our sort of other big proxy battle. There you have an establishment-backed candidate, Haley Stevens. She's running against a progressive, you know, Bernie Sanders-aligned young doctor, Abdul El-Sayed. And that race, I think, is has become, you know, particularly vicious as the primary draws closer. Michigan, God help us, does not go to the polls until, I think, August 4th. But I think that what we're seeing right now is a shift in the mood of the electorate. I think that there's a tendency, especially among establishment aligned Dems, to act as though what they're facing is a kind of, like, you know, astroturfed bad faith sort of groups, you know, working in concert to undermine the establishment. But the reason why so many of these outsider candidates are winning is because there's just real anger at the grassroots, at the party's leadership, especially, like, the fact that many Democratic voters that I have spoken to over the last year and a half see the party as having been asleep at the wheel at the start of the sort of second Trump term. They're just furious at Chuck Schumer. They're furious at Hakeem Jeffries. And so candidates that come along and are not backed by the sort of traditional party or have not come up as, you know, Haley Stevens is a sitting member of Congress right now. You know, outsider candidates, I think, are just appealing to a lot of people right now because of that kind of just, I think, sense of frustration that's mm-hmm. permeating.
0: Do you see any attempts on the part of the Democratic Party establishment to try and address any of those concerns the voters seem to have as we kind of hurtle towards the midterms? Or do you see them kind of taking this approach of, like, sitting back and basically laying low with the strategy of, like, let Trump do the work to sink himself? Like, are they trying to mount a coherent argument for why people should vote for the Democrats in the fall?
1: I don't think that they are particularly. I mean, one could argue that there's a certain, like, and this has kind of been true since Trump took office again, that essentially the Democratic establishment's strategy has been to just sit back and basically try to make as little fuss as possible and just ride this wave of outrage at Trump. And that, I think one could, I think, kind of reasonably argue that that has worked, essentially, that voters are just so frustrated with this administration that even though the Democratic brand is still toxic and that, you know, a lot of voters, not Democratic voters, but a lot of voters, you know, still don't like Joe Biden and still think that the party was up to something nefarious by kind of propping him up for so long, that they're still, you know, polling at the generic ballot something like, you know, 7 points ahead of Republicans, which mm-hmm. is pretty significant. You know, centrist Democrats are still doing reasonably well, right? Like, you know, there have been blips here in New York City, in Colorado, maybe in Michigan. For the most part, the party's establishment is still, you know, winning the elections that it's supposed to win. But I think that, you know, one of the stories that is fascinating to me, especially as we draw closer, again, God help us, to the 2028 presidential primary, is that all of the kind of intellectual energy and messaging force is on the side of these kind of insurgent or more progressive Democrats. And, you know, by, I think, sort of backing away, the sort of party's establishment and party's mainstream has ceded the kind of narrative to the left. And I think there's some panic, I think, in some circles right now, especially as more radical or progressive candidates have won a couple of elections. And I think there's a slow realization that that's the case. But I think that right now, you know, even somebody like Rahm Emanuel, the former Obama chief of staff, who's clearly going to run for president, announced earlier this week that he's going to give a speech about how the U.S. should stop giving military aid to Israel. You know, I mean, that to me is a sign not just of how, as we've discussed before, the Democratic Party's base has shifted on Israel. It's a sign of just how much the sort of progressives now control the sort of narrative. They have all of the momentum in terms of agenda setting.

That was part of my conversation with Alex Shepard, senior editor at The New Republic. 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I'm Jamie Poisson. Thanks so much for listening.

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1: Up next from the BBC, the in-depth reporting of Assignment, Global Investigations by BBC Correspondents.
2: Anna is reading with her 2-year-old son in their flat in Beijing. And what do you think about being a mum? Is it a nice experience?
3: I think it's very nice. Actually, it's very wonderful.
2: Just like his mother and father and millions of other Chinese people, Anna's toddler is an only child. He'll probably never have a brother or sister, because for Anna, even having one child wasn't part of the plan.
3: You know, I have a very long time to pursuing my study. I didn't have the plan to have a baby even after 32 or 3 years old. My mom suggested me to have a child. She said that would make your life complete. I think, okay, it's not a very bad thing. Maybe I should try it. So I have my baby and I feel wonderful.
2: So Anna, I'm not using her real name because every topic in China is sensitive, is happy with one child. But for her government, that's not enough. They want parents to have 2 or 3 children. A few decades ago, China was thought to have too many people. Now its population is shrinking. By the time Anna's son enters old age, China's population, currently 1.4 billion, could have halved. That's a massive decline and will have huge consequences for the way China functions and for the ambitions of its leaders. Welcome to Assignment from the BBC World Service. I'm Mickey Bristow. I've been reporting on China from both inside and outside the country for the past 2 decades.
4: It's a bright, crisp and sunny morning here in the village of Erhe.
2: In that time, I've covered many stories about the Chinese government's attempts to manipulate the size of its population. In 2010, I followed a group of census workers, helping to count everyone in China. Back then, most couples were allowed only one child. The human cost of that draconian measure wasn't hard to find. I came across this 17-year-old girl who was, in effect, a non-person, excluded from society because she was the second child in her family. Her parents were forbidden from registering her.
5: I'm not like other children. They are allowed to go to school. I'm not. I can only watch them go. I see teachers take them for outings. They have so much fun. I feel very sad.
6: 40 plus years ago, I came to the United States to study exactly the opposite of what we are talking about right now, which was to control population growth.
2: Professor Wang Feng was sent by the Chinese government to America with UN funding in the late 1970s to work out how to keep China's birth rate down. At the time, everyone thought the population was spiraling out of control.
6: The post-Mao leadership who came in the late 1970s, they were looking at a country where the population grew from about 500 million to 1 billion. So they were looking at that huge population growth, and everything was in shortage, especially consumer goods. So more people meant more mouth to feed, more jobs to offer, and more desks in schools, which clearly was beyond what the society could produce under planned economy system.
2: To solve the problem, the one-child policy was introduced in 1980. That meant children were simply not wanted, not in large numbers anyway. At least not by the state, which cajoled, fined and coerced couples into having fewer babies. For many, like this mother, enforcing the one-child policy could be a bitter experience.
7: More than 20 people came to my home. They dragged me like I was a pig. They took me to a population control center. I resisted, but they told me the sterilization had to happen that day. It's still terrifying to think about what happened.
6: The one-child policy is the most glaring example of the harm that a Leninist state, like the one in China, what kind of social blunder and social costs it can impose on its population. I would say it's the most glaring example in human history. A combination of historical factors and the state power led to the worst, not just the longest, but the most consequential policy blunder with enormous cost for China and its enormous lesson for humanity.
2: Professor Wang is now a demographer at the University of California, Irvine. I first spoke to him in 2007. At the time, China was boasting that the one-child policy had successfully prevented around 400 million births. But the truth is, the fertility rate had already been dropping before that restrictive measure. The predictions about China's population were wrong, making the one-child policy unnecessary. Eventually, this became clear, but bureaucratic resistance, entrenched views and vested interests meant it took years to change course.
8: The children of China may now get brothers and sisters.
2: When the one-child policy was finally abandoned in 2016, many people, including Professor Wang, were surprised that it didn't lead to a baby boom. Just over 18 million babies were born in China that year, but a decade later, that number had fallen to just under 8 million.
6: One thing that surprised me is how an abnormal social norm became normalized.
2: Professor Wang places some of the blame for the continuing fall in Chinese fertility on the long shadow cast by the one-child policy.
6: During the 35 years of the one-child policy, one child was an abnormal norm imposed by the government. And so one would expect that after the policy, the norm would return. But what we've seen is the opposite. With 35 years of the one-child policy, the only children growing up, they felt it's fine. I'm the only child. I don't need to have two children. I grew up fine. Why do I need to have two children? So an abnormal norm created during the one-child policy now has been normalized as the new norm. That is the ironic effect of the one-child policy.
2: In Beijing, Anna's attitude bears out what the professor is saying.
3: I think for the moment, I think one child is enough for me and for my family.
2: Why do you think that?
3: Because I didn't see any necessity to have a second one, even though my son would have some needs for social company. But because I grew up in a single-child family and I have many friends and classmates to play with, so I don't really feel lonely. Because, you know, we have a dense population, so we have many neighborhoods. And I grew up with many sisters and brothers of the near neighbors. And I have many good friends to play with. And when I was in the primary school, the school activities is very good. And I enjoyed my time at primary school, actually, singing, dancing, and play balls with others and ping pongs. I don't feel any lonely. So from my childhood to now, I don't really see any necessity for two child. Oh, 冒烟了.
2: Anna says the important thing is the quality of time spent, both for her child and for herself.
3: Yes, yes. Actually, I put a lot of time on my baby. I think I have good quality time with him. So that is good for my child. And for another way, I think that is a bit compromise for myself.
2: Why is it a compromise? Because I suppose if you do that all for one child, to do it for two would be perhaps just too exhausting.
3: Two would make me more tired and I wouldn't have lots of time to have my own life. Actually, I hope I could experience many different life and different hobbies. I would like to skating or diving, I want to learn. So if I spend a lot of time with my child, then I wouldn't have a lot of time for me.
2: There are other forces pushing Chinese parents towards having fewer children too, including the rising cost of living. Lauren, again I'm not using her real name, is a single mother living with her 12-year-old son Robert in Shanghai, one of China's most expensive cities. She's definitely feeling the pinch.
9: Financially, like, it's on my own. So I have to do like cover everything. I have to work. I have to balance life and work. And I have to keep an eye on his studies.
10: What kind of house do you have? How many bedrooms is that? Describe it to me.
9: Oh, one bedroom.
10: So it's a one-bedroom flat.
9: One bedroom, one living room, one bathroom, one kitchen. It's very simple.
10: And do you sleep in, do you mind me asking, do you sleep in the living room and Robert sleep in the bedroom?
9: We actually sleep the same bedroom. Like, we have a bumpy bed. Like, he sleep up, I sleep down. There's a bumpy bed.
10: A bunk bed?
9: Yeah.
10: Oh, so he sleeps on the top of the bunk bed and you sleep on the lower bed?
9: Yes.
10: And do you earn enough money to cover your rent and food? Tell me something about the other expenses.
9: His study, I didn't have to pay for so much, just his uniform, then food, transportation. Yeah, I think most like this, because I didn't pay for his extra class. He just studied by himself and then go to school like this.
2: Many children Robert's age have extra tuition to help them eventually get into a good university, but Lauren can't afford it.
9: I think most of the time, he can handle his homework, he can handle his studies at the school. Of course, the other hand is expensive. If you like assign him extra classes, maybe in like 2 years, probably I will assign him extra classes. But now I think he can handle the class by himself. For most families in Shanghai, if they are Shanghainese, they can afford everything and they also have extra money to travel or to do extra classes, do whatever they want. Because raising a child is not just about feeding them. It's about education. Kids growing, they just need everything. It's always hard to balance work and life.
10: But still, the way the parents feel is that you have to spend money on extra tutors. In China, it's an expected thing to do.
9: Yes. I think in China, there are so many people, right? So you have to like study hard. To get after graduate from university or college, you are able to get a good job. So parents, they wish their kids get good education, get good food, beautiful clothes, go to extra classes, good at sports, everything. You have lots of pressure to be a parent like this.
10: There's a lot of pressure on you to provide all of those things.
9: I think I know myself. I'm not rich, so I'm just lower my expectation. I think it's okay sometimes not to be the best. So they can explore the world without so many pressure from parents.
2: China's fertility rate now hovers at around one birth per woman. To keep the population stable, they need to have more than double that. Plenty of other countries are facing the same issue. Immigration could offset the falling numbers, but many nations are reluctant to embrace this solution. China stands out, though, because of the scale of the coming decline. We're talking hundreds of millions of fewer people. Here's Professor Wang again.
6: I think the leaders have basically thrown up their hands on this, and they will just try to see what else they can do. The United Nations has been revising down China's population growth. And the latest one was that China, by the end of the century, which is 74 years from now, would have a population that's about slightly over half of what it is now. It's like 55%. But with the latest fertility numbers we're seeing, if this does not go up substantially, China could have less than half of its population by the end of the century. We're seeing a deepening crisis just unfolding in front of our eyes.
2: So China's population could fall to around 650 million by the end of the century. Some think it could drop even lower, to 330 million people. For everyone who's long thought of China as being overpopulated, that's an extraordinary prospect.
6: Probably a larger force driving this is what we're seeing also in Japan, in South Korea, in Taiwan. It's, I would say, it's the morning after effect, which is after the period of rapid economic growth. You've seen this. The cost of living for everything shot up. So the new generation now, they do not see the double-digit income increase as their parents' generation, but they do encounter the high cost of living of everything. Combined with this economic pessimism compared with their parents' generation, that's probably a larger driving force for what we're seeing today.
2: In the early years of the century, China's rise seemed unstoppable, its future glorious, partly because of the size of its population. Now there's a little more uncertainty, a few more pressures, with a falling birth rate adding to the problems, as these people on the streets of Beijing clearly understand.
11: If the population decreases, all other aspects of life will be affected too. Education, the economy, real estate, everything. Society has been geared up for the population we have now. If it decreases, demand decreases, and as a result, everything will be reduced.
12: When it comes to China's population, the main issue at the moment is aging. I think it's a pretty urgent problem. Unlike Japan, China's getting old before getting rich. The proportion of people aged 60 and over is already very high. And in some regions, there's no proper system to care for the elderly.
13: Raising a child is really stressful, definitely much more stressful than being on my own. Everything from food, housing, and transport is much more difficult than before. Right now, it's okay, as my baby is young and doesn't eat much. But the pressure will increase when they go to school.

0: Little Swallow, a popular song celebrating childhood, where youngsters look forward to a bright future. Over the last few years, the Chinese government has once again emphasised the value of children and has taken a number of measures to encourage more births, with motivation from the very top.
1: 慈母手中线,游子身上衣.
0: China's leader Xi Jinping recites a poem about motherhood, something he's been keen to promote. The authorities have held mass weddings like this one to encourage others to tie the knot. To make childbirth less painful, hospitals are being forced to offer women epidural anaesthetics, something that's not yet standard in China. And then there's money. The local authorities, and now the central government, are giving couples cash handouts for having more children. But so far, none of it has worked.
2: I think for a lot of young women, especially those who are educated living in big cities, it's very easy to do the math and realize that it's not economically helpful for them, nor is it really mentally helpful for them to have children.
0: Jiang Chu is a lecturer in Chinese politics at Warwick University in Britain. She's been researching changing social attitudes in China, particularly among women, who are increasingly refusing to accept the role being assigned to them. She's been following the female online community in China, who aren't just sceptical about having children, but also of finding a man suitable enough to have them with. Like many other Chinese women, Jiang Chu is herself an example of the shift in mood away from motherhood. Now in her late 30s, she and her husband have decided not to have children. Chinese women deciding to have fewer or even no children means Chinese women and not the government deciding their own futures. For Jiang Chu, that's something to celebrate.
2: None of my friends whom I met after PhD had children. They are happily living, very content as a single, financially independent woman. I still remember one thing I saw online. It's just an elderly woman saying something to her son, saying that if you don't get married, who is going to do your laundry? So I think this is an example of the kind of cultural expectation for women. And if I can be perfectly happy as an individual person, why would I want to be a servant to other people?
3: 好，开始吃饭了，吃饭吧。哎，妈妈，我跟你讲，我今天其实考试了。考怎么样啊？
0: And of course, even though there'll be fewer of them in the future, Chinese parents will keep having children, and they'll still experience the joy of parenthood, as Lauren does now.
4: I think he's very funny. He's very independent. I don't have to take him to school like that or pick him up because I leave home very early in the morning. So he just get up by himself and then cook his breakfast, go to school by himself. Then after school, at the evening, he just come back by himself, by bus. I think I'm very proud of him. He loves cooking. He just learned how to cook online. TikTok, the videos, he can just learn. So I think he's a quick learner. So.
0: And you get home in the night to cook his evening meal?
4: Sometimes he cooks. Sometimes I cook.
0: Wow, 12 years yes. old. He must be a good cook.
4: Yes, he loves cooking.
0: He sounds like an extraordinary young man.
4: I hope so.
0: Yeah. That's assignment. I'm Mickey Bristow, the producer, was John Murphy.
5: That was Assignment from the BBC. I'm Sarocha Coelho, and this is CBC Radio 1. Have a great day.

Good morning and welcome to The Trailbreaker. Good morning, I'm Shannon Scott. Thanks so much for joining us on this Thursday morning, July 9th. A cloudy one here in Yellowknife, but a smoky day shaping up for many of our communities from Wrigley on north and plus Fort Simpson. Air quality warnings and heat warnings continue for many communities. Carla Ulrich will have the forecast for us after the 6:30 news, and I'll do the current conditions coming up straight ahead. And then in this first hour of our show, we're going to talk about the global economy. The International Monetary Fund cut its global economic growth projection again for 2026. We'll hear what that could mean for Canada.

0: Well, it is 11 minutes after 6, and at 6:30, Carla Ulrich will join us with the news, but right now she's here in studio. Carla, hi.
1: Good morning.
0: So we have a big day coming up here on the Trailbreaker tomorrow. It's Friendship Breakfast Day. So I'm excited. We will be broadcasting live from outside City Hall at Samba Kay Civic Plaza here in Yellowknife. We're doing it in conjunction with True North Rotaract, the Rotary Club. So the Rotary Club will be handing out McDonald's sandwiches and coffee for breakfast.
1: Amazing.
0: We'll be broadcasting, talking about community. And what makes a community, highlighting some community helpers, all kinds of great stories about what makes the community in the North all that great. So you'll be here in studio. I will bring you back some McDonald's, Carla, I promise. And Elliot, too, behind the glass.
1: Perfect.
0: And I stocked up on some bug spray.
1: Yes.
0: Yesterday to be ready, because it's likely going to be pretty buggy out there tomorrow morning.
1: Well, and bring coils, because I've just discovered as a non-outdoorsy person, those actually work.

0: work.
1: Great. All right. Well, some mosquito coils. And if you're listening and you want to come on down, breakfast will be served starting at 6:30. Come on down and say hi. You'll be able to listen to the show from there. I'm excited about it. And our musical guest will be Munya. So some live music. Yeah, live music as well.
0: This sounds so beautiful, actually.
1: Yeah, I think it's going to be super fun. I'm really stoked about it. So that's tomorrow's show. But Carla, today, what can we expect to hear about in the news?
0: So coming up at 6:30, the Peel River Ferry is still closed. We'll hear how that's affecting people in Inuvik. And two of the victims of last month's fatal plane crash have been identified. So we'll have more on that coming up.
1: All right. Thanks so much, Carla. Carla will be back with the news for us at 6:30. As I was mentioning, we do have air quality warnings in place for Fort Simpson. Environment Canada saying that the smoke expected to persist there through the weekend. Not surprising, given the fire burning so close to that community. But then the air quality warnings extend from there. Wrigley, Norman Wells, Toledo, Forked Hope, Delaunay, Colville Lake, Fort McPherson, Inuvik, and Tuktoyaktuk. All under air quality warnings today. Those ones are also expected to persist through the weekend, kind of fluctuating on and off. And then our heat warnings, Norman Wells, Toledo, and Forked Hope, as we've been talking about for the rest of the week. And those conditions expected to hang on for the next 3 to 5 days. So hot and smoky possibly up there in the Sawtooth region. In Fort Chipewyan in the park right now, sunny skies and 12 degrees. In Fort Smith, mist and 14. In Lutzel Cay, it's 16 degrees, southeast winds gusting at 35. In Fort Resolution, it's 13. In Hay River, heavy rain, 12 degrees. In Fort Providence, it's 13 degrees. In Samba Cay, it's 9. Fort Liard, 11 degrees right now. Yellowknife, some light rain, 15 degrees, southeast winds gusting at 45. In Gametee, it's 17 degrees. Wekwati and Wati, both sitting at 15 degrees at this hour. In Wrigley, it's 13. Norman Wells, mostly cloudy and 15. In Tulita, it's 12. Forked Hope, 15. Delaunay also sitting at 12 degrees right now. In Fort McPherson and Inuvik, 15 degrees. Iqaluit, 13 at this hour. In Tuktoyaktuk, it's 11 degrees. In Pawtucket, it's 16. Sax Harbor and Ulohaktuk both sitting at 13 degrees right now. In Koluktuk, mostly cloudy skies and 10. And in Cambridge Bay, partly cloudy and 11 degrees.

0: 15 minutes after 6 o'clock. The International Monetary Fund has lowered its world economic growth outlook. It's a small adjustment, but the IMF is forecasting just 3% growth for 2026, down from a forecast of 3.1% in April. This is the second time the global lender has cut growth projections this year. Colin Mang is an assistant professor of economics at McMaster University, and we've reached him in Toronto. Colin, good morning.
1: Well, thanks for having me.
0: So this sounds like a small downgrade by the IMF from 3.1% to 3%. What does that mean in real terms?
1: Well, I mean, first of all, it's the second downgrade this year, so it's a downward trend. I mean, the first 6 months of the year have not turned out the way we expected. Given the conflict in the Middle East, I mean, this has pushed up energy prices through the spring. It's meant that Canadian families, as well as folks around the world, have paid more for energy, and that's left them less money to spend on everything else. I mean, in terms of the size of the reduction in global economic potential, you're looking at around $100 billion lost from the global economy. Here in Canada, the IMF has downgraded us from about 1.5% growth this year to 1.1%, which is a loss of around $13 billion. The world economy is going to grow. I mean, that's still a really good thing, but it's not going to be quite as large as was originally expected.
0: How worried should people be about that?
1: Well, I mean, here in Canada, the good thing is that we are still expected to have positive economic growth of about 1.1% for the year. That actually puts us better off than many other developed countries. Places like France and Germany are going to have growth rates about half of ours. So Canada is still going to do reasonably well for a developed country. But, I mean, it does mean that we're not going to grow quite as quickly as had been forecast. I mean, the challenge, of course, is how things are going to turn out in the Middle East and whether or not we're going to see another spike in prices, given that hostilities have started up again in the past couple of days. But for right now, the Canadian economy is forecast to grow, so folks should not be too worried about us heading into a recession or any of those terrible kinds of situations.
0: The IMF kind of decided this forecast before hostilities were renewed between the U.S. and Iran this week, before Donald Trump declared the U.S. ceasefire with Iran was over. How should we think about this forecast with that in mind?
1: Well, yes, I mean, the IMF forecast did assume that the conflict would be over by mid-July and that traffic through the Strait of Hormuz would be back to normal by August. And that doesn't look like it's going to happen now, given what we've seen over the past couple of days. But, I mean, it is certainly possible that things could calm down again within a week and that we could see the peace process back on track. But if we have full-blown hostilities, we'll start to see the price of oil go back up again. It did jump about $8 yesterday up to around the $75 mark. Once it starts getting back up to $85, $90 a barrel, as we were seeing through May and the beginning of June, that's going to put pressure on global inflation. And it's going to make it harder for families. It's going to slow down the world economy even more. So we would see another cut in that growth forecast. I mean, hopefully it doesn't happen, but it's a very uncertain situation right now.
0: The IMF also said yesterday that overall the global economy has held up better than expected despite the war in Iran. Why do you think that is?
1: Well, that's actually been one of the most interesting stories of the past 4 months. So prior to the war, about 20% of the world's oil, that's about 20 million barrels a day, passed through the Strait of Hormuz. But when the strait closed, we didn't actually lose 20 million barrels from world supply. Saudi Arabia, the UAE have backup pipelines as well. Canada, the USA, Venezuela, and Brazil all increased production. Earlier this week, we actually saw some OPEC plus countries outside of the Gulf, so places like Kazakhstan and Algeria agreed to increase their production as well. You combine that with some pretty substantial demand cuts in China because they've been drawing down their strategic reserves. So they were able to cut their imports by about 4 million barrels a day. And what that left the world economy was only short about 6% of production, not short 20%, as some analysts had really feared. So the oil challenges, the energy shock, was nowhere near as big as it could have been. You combine that with the fact that investments in artificial intelligence have really been propping up the global economy in the first 6 months of this year. Investments in AI, data center building this year is expected to see more than $1 trillion in investment, another trillion going into AI companies for further development. That has also really helped to push up or at least to soften the impact of the war in Iran by seeing another sector of the economy grow. So things have not turned out nearly as bad as they could have been.
0: What are you going to be following most closely in the weeks and months ahead when it comes to Canada's economic outlook?
1: Well, for us here, I mean, the biggest story is going to be what happens with our trade war with the United States. I mean, we're starting to get into the negotiation process this summer to see if we can get a resolution by the fall, and we'll likely have some type of agreement by the fall. It might not be a complete agreement. It might not be everything necessarily that we hope for, but if we can get a little bit more certainty as to where that relationship's going to go, that's going to be a good sign for business investment here in Canada. The other thing to watch out for, we're going to get the June employment figures tomorrow, and we had a really good May. Unemployment in May fell, and also the construction industry grew, which is a good sign because slowdown in construction was a big cause of that technical recession we had over the winter. So if the construction industry continues to pick up steam, that would be a good sign for where we're going. The other thing to watch out for is what's happening in the retail and hospitality industries to see if Canadian families are still confident enough to go out and spend money.
0: All right, Colin, we'll be watching along with you. Thanks so much.
1: Yeah, you're welcome. Thanks for having me.
0: Colin Mang is an assistant professor of economics at McMaster University. We reached him in Toronto. 22 minutes after 6 and time now for a look at business with Megan Reed.
2: Good morning. Global markets amped up the volatility after U.S. President Donald Trump declared the ceasefire with Iran is over and done. The TSX, the Dow, and the S&P all finished in negative territory, while energy prices started climbing again. Brent closed up more than 4%, with West Texas Intermediate up over 5%. Expect the turbulence to continue. As Trump said, while peace talks may continue, he's not even sure if he wants to make a deal. In other news, Meta, the parent company of Facebook, has a new friend. It's going to build a massive data center in central Alberta, the tech giant's first in Canada. The 1 gigawatt facility will be located in Sturgeon County, comes with 300 full-time jobs, runs on natural gas, and has a $13 billion price tag. Carmi Levy, an independent technology analyst, believes this is a big deal.
3: Normally, a large data center is 100 megawatts in power. This one is 10 times the size. Just for comparison's sake, the city of Edmonton draws 1.4 gigawatts. This is over two-thirds the amount. So this is as big as they get. Meta is making a statement. They want to start building in Canada, and they're starting with the biggest possible template they can imagine. And they're leading with comments on proper water stewardship, energy stewardship, being good neighbors, land use, buffers, saying all the things that you know, their PR teams are telling them to say to minimize opposition to these facilities.
2: Levy believes Alberta is launching a salvo towards other regions in Canada who have been actively fighting the arrival of these data centers, particularly around environmental concerns. At the other end of the country, Air Canada has picked a brand new Grand Fromage. Anko van der Werf, the current president and CEO of Scandinavian Airlines, will get the keys to the corner office next January. And unlike Air Canada's current CEO, Michael Russo, who is retiring, van der Werf speaks French as well as Dutch, English, Spanish, and Italian, and also comes with extensive international aviation knowledge and a 25-year track record in the industry. Vincent Caroria, who co-directs McGill's Institute of Air and Space Law, approves.
4: They hired a CEO, former CEO, from having the experience, but also knowing about the aviation sector. So it's also sending some sort of a sign that they wanted to have someone really knowledgeable about the aviation sector and the specificities of this. I don't know if that makes sense, but in certain companies, they will hire someone coming from totally different industry, and this is not the choice that was made here. So maybe they value the experience as well.
2: Despite Vanderwiff's resume, Air Canada's stock lost altitude on the news, falling a little over 3.5%. For CBC Radio, I'm Megan Reid.
0: Thanks so much, Megan. As we've been hearing about in the news, Welsh pop star Bonnie Tyler has died. She passed away in a Portuguese hospital at 75 years old. Here's one of her more famous songs. This is Total Eclipse of the Heart.

0: Well, that was Bonnie Tyler with Total Eclipse of the Heart. The singer's family announced her death this morning. It's 6:30, and here now with the regional news is Carla Ulrich.
1: Thanks, Shannon, and good morning. Two of the victims of last month's fatal plane crash in the Northwest Territories have been identified. Olivier Lamy was an air attack officer with the Northwest Territories Fire. Ryan Beck was an air attack trainee. A third person who was also killed in the crash has yet to be named. The plane went down near Fort Simpson on June 24th. The crew was helping direct firefighting operations. Ben McGregor is a longtime friend of Beck. He describes him as larger than life.
2: He had a pretty loud personality, I think. I don't think he would say that, but to me, he did. He was always like completely himself, and he wasn't really afraid to be himself, which I really admired then too.
1: Beck is survived by his partner, Brianna, their seven-month-old baby, Atlas Star, and family. Lamy is survived by his parents and family. In a release, NWT Fire is praising the crew for, quote, courageous acts of service to this territory few could imagine. The Peel River Ferry crossing on the Dempster Highway has been closed for days after a cable snapped due to high water levels. And while some travelers are getting across on smaller boats, shipments like food and goods are being held up. The CBC's Des Lorraine has more.
3: The MV Abraham Francis has been out of commission for 6 days. On the weekend, a cable snapped due to high water levels. And while level is dropping, it's still not low enough to repair the boat. Kelly Brown is a warehouse manager in Inuvik who usually offloads trucks 5 times a week. He said the backup is causing delays for groceries and other seasonal goods.
4: We still do groceries for, you know, some stores here in town. And, it's summertime and the season's short. They want their barbecues. They want their patio sets, you know, the stuff has to keep coming in and the wheels got to keep rolling. It's important.
3: Other businesses are starting to see the impact of the road closure as well. Dustin Smith owns a food truck in Inuvik. He said supplies in stores are starting to get low and he can't get everything he'd like.
5: We do have small little, odds and ends, but, running the business, you learn how to pick up for the small odds and ends that you're short of.
3: Crews are standing by to fix the boat when water levels dip, but officials say it will be days before the landings are ready for passengers. Des Lorraine, CBC News, Inuvik.
1: The town of Inuvik is pushing against a dramatic spike in natural gas prices. The provider Inuvik Gas unveiled plans this week to boost costs by 28% for residential customers. Last night, Inuvik's town council voted unanimously to lodge a complaint with the Public Utilities Board. It also voted to take, quote, all means to advocate and intervene. The increase would see costs rise by $10 a gigajoule to $44. That's about 10 times what consumers in Calgary are paying. Robin Gaskell is the general manager for Inuvik Gas.
6: We do understand that affordability is a concern for many of the residents and business in Inuvik, and we didn't take this increase lightly. The reality is that the cost of delivering this energy, especially in a northern environment, has increased significantly over the past 14 years.
1: Inuvik's mayor says Inuvik Gas is also proposing to charge an additional fee to municipal, territorial, and First Nations governments. He says they're looking at a 44% increase to $51 a gigajoule. And an NWT Supreme Court justice is considering arguments on whether to intervene on the suspension of a union member who works for the territorial government. Luke Carroll has that story.
7: The dispute is between Jacques Roberge and the Union of Northern Workers, or UNW. Roberge is a former Local 10 UNW president. The reason for his suspension is unclear. Roberge couldn't be reached, and the UNW won't say. But what's known is there was a complaint about Roberge filed by the UNW president. An investigation was conducted, and Roberge was suspended from union activities for 5 years. Roberge alleges that the investigation included bias and didn't take into account his language rights, French being his first language. But a part of the debate in court was whether the judge actually has jurisdiction to rule on this. And that depends on whether the union is deemed as what's called a public entity or not. Roberge's lawyer argues there is a public dimension to this case because the union represents public service workers, whereas the UNW's lawyer says it's a private organization that exercised its internal disciplinary process. It's unclear when the Supreme Court justice will issue her final decision. Luke Carroll, CBC News, Yellowknife.
1: And that's the CBC News for 6:30. I'm Carla Ulrich. 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
0: Thank you so much, Carla. In this next half hour of our show, we're going to hear from Scott Reguerre in sports. Quarterfinals for the men's FIFA World Cup get underway today. And we'll talk about the new defense spending that has been announced by Canada. An expert will be here to talk about whether or not he thinks it's the right way for Canada to be spending its money. That's all coming up. But first, Carla has the forecast for us. Carla, I know we have heat warnings and air quality advisories for a number of communities. It's pretty wet out there in Yellowknife right now. What's coming up? What can we expect today?
1: In Fort Chipewyan and Wood Buffalo National Park, you're looking at a mix of sun and cloud with a chance of showers and a high of 22. Fort Smith, sunny and a high of 22. Litzel Cay, cloudy with a chance of showers and a high of 21. Fort Resolution, Hay River and Enterprise, a mix of sun and cloud, risk of thunderstorm and a high of 20. Fort Providence and Kakiza, cloudy with a chance of showers, risk of thunderstorm and a high of 15. Fort Simpson and Jean Marie River, rain, risk of thunderstorm and temperature steady near 15. Fort Liard, Nahanni Butte and Samba Cay, rain, local smoke and a high of 13. Yellowknife, Wequity, Wati, Gamete and Bechecon, cloudy with a chance of showers and a high of 20. In Wrigley, a mix of sun and cloud with a chance of showers, smoke and a high of 22. Norman Wells and Tulita, smoke and a high of 29. Fort Good Hope, smoke and a high of 30. Delaney, smoke and a high of 23. Colville Lake, widespread smoke and a high of 27. Fort McPherson and Sigachik, a mix of sun and cloud, smoke and a high of 24. Iqaluit, a mix of sun and cloud, smoke and a high of 20. Inuvik, a mix of sun and cloud, smoke and a high of 23. In Tuktoyaktuk, a mix of sun and cloud, smoke and a high of 14. Pawlituk, smoke and a high of 18. Sax Harbor, sunny and a high of 15. Uluhaktuk, sunny and a high of 18. Korluktuk, sunny, smoke and a high of 16. And Cambridge Bay, sunny and a high of 20.
0: Thanks so much, Carla. It's 6:37 a.m. and time for a look at sports with Scott Reguerre. Scott, good morning.
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0: World Cup quarterfinals getting underway today, and it's going to be a compelling matchup in Boston.
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10: You must remember this.
8: For many, Shannon, the classic film Casablanca is the first thing they think of when they think of Morocco. Not footy fans, though. They think of defender Ashraf Hakimi sprinting down the wing and crossing balls into the box. They think of goalie Yacine Bono stopping shots at point-blank range. And they think of Brahim Diaz wreaking havoc in the midfield. All three, of course, played a big part in ousting Canada from this World Cup, and now they will try to do the same against France, which will be no easy feat. The French, Shannon, are the consensus favorites to win this tournament. Morocco coach Mohamed Awabi then was asked whether a part of him isn't just happy to be involved today.
11: When people say the tournament has already been a success for us, my answer remains the same. You can only draw conclusions at the end of it all. I will never be satisfied with something when I think we could have achieved more. We aren't going to listen to people telling us, you've already done brilliantly, it's no big deal if you lose, France are the favorites, or anything like that. We want to win, and we're going to do everything we can to win. And that's that.
8: It's clear to see where Uwabi's resolve comes from, Shannon. Just a few months ago, Morocco won the African Championship, while at the last World Cup, the Atlas Lions became the first team from their continent to make the semifinals. Of course, it was France who eliminated them, so Uwabi's players have that bit of incentive to fuel them today.
0: What a rematch, then, to have here in the quarterfinals. Mm-hmm. What about France, then? What are they saying ahead of the match?
8: Coach Didier Deschamps, Shannon, says Morocco are an attacking side that his team will not be taking lightly. Deschamps also says Les Bleus will not let off-field controversies become a distraction. From racist remarks aimed at star striker Kylian Mbappe, to a denial by FIFA to have midfielder Michael Olise's yellow card rescinded, there's been a lot going on. That includes questions over possible biased refereeing at this tournament, although Deschamps says he has no such concerns.
12: Of course, you might find yourself questioning things. My stance is simply that the appointments are made, and there's nothing to be done about it. I hope that our officials will be just as good as Monsieur Le Texier and his team were in the other match. Naturally, there are always decisions that spark debate, but for me, the opponent is Morocco. I don't view the referee as an opponent. Quite the opposite. He is there to ensure the laws of the game are applied as fairly as possible.
8: Let's hope Deschamps' trust is warranted. The officiating crew for this afternoon's quarterfinal, Shannon, is all from one country, which doesn't happen very often, that country, Argentina. Remember, France and Argentina have faced off in high-stakes matches recently, with the French eliminating them in the 2018 World Cup before getting eliminated themselves by the Argentines in the final back in 2022. So food for thought, if nothing else.
0: Mm-hmm. But it's not just soccer we're looking forward to today. Wimbledon semifinals are set to start as well.
8: Yes, with American Coco Gauff taking on Czechia's Karolina Mukova, before another Czech, Linda Nuskova, will play Ukraine's Marta Kostyuk. Now, for Kostyuk, it's been an especially challenging time of late, and not just because of the hurdles she's faced on the court. Away from it, she's been trying to get her head around the decision by the International Olympic Committee to provisionally lift its suspension of the Russian Olympic Committee. It is a significant step towards Russia's reintegration into the Olympic fold and a terrible decision, according to Kostyuk.
13: It's not easy to disconnect. It was really tough for me last week when the first big attack happened. And then on Monday, they ruined like four streets, and it was like 5 kilometers away from where my parents live. So yeah, I 100% don't agree with this decision. I just want to go out there and hopefully beat every single Russian I play, and that's it.
8: At the last Grand Slam, the French Open, Kostyuk fell to a Russian in the semifinals, Mira Andreeva. At least that dynamic won't be at play at Wimbledon, where all of the players from Russia and their ally Belarus have already been eliminated.
0: All right, Scott. Well, I look forward to hearing about the results tomorrow.
8: You betcha.

0: 6:42 a.m. here on The Trailbreaker. This week, Mark Carney showed NATO allies that Canada is ready to spend big on defense. There were announcements to buy subs, long-range missiles, military vehicles, and more. It's all part of Canada's promise to spend 5% of its GDP on defense by 2035. That's about $150 billion a year. Our next guest says that's too much. Steve Staples is a defense analyst and author of the Substack Peace Quest. We've reached him in Toronto. Steve, good morning.
1: Hi, Shannon.
0: So the government says it needs to spend more on defense because we're in a, quote, more dangerous and divided world. What do you make of that argument?
1: Well, I think that a lot of people would look around the world and say, yeah, it feels like that when you look at the terrible conflict that's happening in Europe with the Russian invasion of Ukraine and terrible conflicts in the Middle East and an increasingly unreliable partner in the United States below us that's talking about taking us over. It does. It certainly does feel that way. But look, the plans that the government has for spending are going to have very big implications for many, many years to come, and we can't afford to make a mistake. $150 billion is a lot of money. It's a quadrupling of our national defense spending, and on top of that, Shannon, they want to shift the economy towards much more defense production, including increasing our arms exports, weapons sales to other countries by 50%. And the question that a lot of people on the right and the left are asking is, how are we going to pay for all this? Even the Parliamentary Budget Officer and the conservative C.D. Howe Institute is wondering how we're going to pay for all this bills that will be coming in. So I think that we need to really consider this carefully. What are the legitimate needs of security? Are there other alternatives that we could be pursuing in terms of international solidarity or even in terms of developing our own economy that are much more sustainable than going this route?
0: Canada has been accused of being a laggard when it comes to defense spending by NATO allies. But if we're meeting NATO's spending targets, isn't that a good way to maintain support from our allies?
1: Well, for sure that there's been a lot of pressure on Canada to increase military spending. All NATO members have been feeling this pressure because of this originally 2% of GDP target, now up to 5%. The goals keep moving. As soon as we hit 2%, it's now 5%. And a lot of pressure, not just from NATO, but coming from the United States as well. So the Prime Minister wants to try to politically remove this issue from the table, but there's lots of ways that we can deal with international allies and make a positive contribution to the world, whether it be through the United Nations or international development or climate change leadership. There's lots of things that we can do, and I think we have a very good standing, not just NATO. So I think that is something that's important, that Canadians support, but are they ready to make the trade-offs in the future in order to hit this goal? I don't think Canadians have really considered that.
0: Now, recent polling does suggest that Canadians largely support increased defense spending. So what do you think is causing these shifting attitudes?
1: Yeah, I think you put your finger on it, Shannon, at the top, that there's a perception that this is a much more dangerous world. It's an unhinged world, and that's certainly being reflected in public opinion. The government looks at these same polls as well, too, and says that, yes, we can move in this direction and still have public support for it. But look, when you also ask Canadians, you know, what are your top priorities in terms of the federal budget, defense is not near the top. In fact, it's quite far down the list. So the equation changes when you put priorities together and ask people to choose. They put things like healthcare, education, affordability, housing. Those are top of mind issues, not so much national defense. But yet, by increasing defense spending by so much, you know, there's only three ways to do that. I mean, one is to increase the deficit, which is probably the most near-term impact of this. Second would be to increase taxes. So, you know, if you're asking Canadians, do they want to pay more taxes to buy a dozen submarines? I'm not sure people would choose the submarines. And the other is shifting spending from some priorities to others. So, for instance, we're already seeing this in the federal budgets, a reduction of spending on all across the board, healthcare, all kinds of areas. But yet defense has been exempted from this, and they're getting big increases. So now it's not one to one, but when you're in the government, you've got a budget, you've got to trade off these various priorities. And there's going to be some definite implications of this large scale transformation of spending on national defense that I don't think Canadians are really aware of. And I don't think the government has really explained to people very well.
0: Yeah, how do you expect Canada's going to pay for all of this?
1: Well, you know, I think that's a good question. This is why groups like even the conservative C.D. Howe Institute and the Parliamentary Budget Officer has been saying, how are we going to pay for it all? And I don't think the government has a really good plan for that. And so, in fact, I'm not even sure how well this is planned. I think this is largely politically driven. At this point, it does not seem to be based on a real thorough examination of what our national security needs are. There's been no updated national defense policy or anything like that that would guide our way forward on spending on this. It's just been these large amounts of money rushed out the door in order to hit this 2% political target that NATO has put out there. So I think that's the million-dollar question. Maybe billion-dollar question right now is how are we going to pay for all this? Because the implications will be we'll be saddling future governments, future generations even, with continuing to pay for some of these very large defense projects.
0: What about the argument that Mark Carney makes that increased spending will also bring economic opportunities and job creation?
1: Yeah, you bet. I mean, the government definitely has a role in our economy and shaping our economy and promoting investment in certain strategic areas. And look, we've got these terrible tariffs. We've seen 100,000 jobs lost this year alone and upwards because of the economic troubles with our American neighbor. We definitely need to diversify our trade routes, and the government definitely has a role in doing that. But my question is national defense spending the lever that you want to reach for and pull on this? Because look, you may get a benefit tomorrow for sure. But what about the day after? So if we're going to ramp up defense production in Canada, you know, that's going to rely on government contracts because there's only governments can buy those. There's not a lot of commercial spinoffs from that. And so there'll be great pressure to continue with government contracts when they run out to renew them, even whether or not we need the product that's being produced. There'll be pressure on that. And if that's not the solution, the alternative is arms exports, which the government wants to increase by 50%. Now, we're trying to sell weapons to other countries who are also trying to promote their industries just like we are. So that's going to be a hurdle to overcome. The other option would be countries that don't have big defense industries like in the Middle East, but don't have very good human rights records. And we're already seeing Canadian weapons fall into the hands of some very bad actors out there in conflicts. And so I don't think that's something that we want to do. What we really need to do, Shannon, is to promote investments in industries that have a commercial value, that can continue on their own, that are very strategic, and find a way to sustain themselves into the future and not be totally dependent on government contracts or arms exports for their viability.
0: All right, Steve, we're going to have to leave it there, but thanks for your time.
1: My pleasure. Thanks, Shannon.
0: Steve Staples is a defense analyst and author of the Substack Peace Quest. We reached him in Toronto. 9 minutes before 7 o'clock here on The Trailbreaker. Folk on the Rocks gets started in Yellowknife in a little over a week, 1 week and 1 day before Warm the Rocks on the Friday. Always a great time as those concerts happen across the city on the Friday. Coming up for the festival this year is this next group, Dumb Crush. This is their song, Had It.

0: Well, Dumb Crush there and Had It. They are one of the bands coming up for Folk on the Rocks in Yellowknife next week. 5 minutes before 7 o'clock. It's only been a week or two since the kids had finished school for the year. So the idea of having no routine, maybe sleeping in or staying up late, probably still feels pretty great. But as any parent knows, that feeling can and likely will eventually give way to boredom. On that front, Mary Jane Hampton looks at how to tackle the summer slump. She's a healthcare columnist for CBC Radio.
1: Research has shown that there is a very predictable slump in the pleasure of being footloose and fancy-free, and it happens about 20 days in, to be specific. That's about the time it takes for the brain to adapt to the novelty of having no responsibility or structure, and dopamine levels drop. That's the summer boredom slump, and it's very well documented as a phenomenon. It's also really clear that a bit of boredom isn't all bad. In fact, not over-programming your child throughout the school year and over the summer break creates the opportunity for them to use their imagination, foster creativity. It builds executive function, like inventing their own games, using materials, learning time management, and developing organization skills. So instead of thinking of boredom as a problem to solve, think of it as an important role in your child's social, emotional, and cognitive development, because learning to tolerate boredom also teaches your child how to self-regulate, deal with frustration in a healthy and positive way, and learn how to be self-directed, all skills that are vital in adulthood. When you hit that 20-day mark of the summer boredom slump and you need to prime the pump with some self-directed activities without feeling guilty about not being the family's cruise ship social director, there are three websites you need to know about. They have suggestions of fun projects that kids can do using household materials, their own resourcefulness, and minimal supervision. The first is the Kids Research Institute Australia. If you click the menu and go to the Visit the Discovery Center, you can learn how to do a soapy magic trick using water, pepper, and soap to simulate how pathogens react to hand washing. And you can make DNA bracelets to teach you how to decode genetic sequences. The second website is Science Buddies. Go to the Human Biology and Health section, and you can make a DIY stethoscope and then monitor heart rates before and after exercise. You can construct a working pair of lungs using empty plastic bottles and straws and balloons to see how the diaphragm works. And the third website is MonBrite, M-O-N-B-R-I-T-E. Go to STEM Activities. You can learn how to use a garden hose to measure out and see how long the human digestive system is, and submerge hard-boiled eggs in different liquids to understand tooth decay. There's even a section about how to use all those Lego pieces lying around to make marble mazes and even a balloon-powered car.
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Good morning and welcome to The Trailbreaker. Good morning, I'm Shannon Scott. Thanks so much for joining us on this Thursday, July 9th. A rainy start to the day here in Yellowknife, and it's shaping up to be a smoky day in many communities in Fort Simpson, and then from Wrigley right on north all the way to Tuktoyaktuk. Carla Ulrich will have the forecast for us after the 7:30 news, and I'll get to the current conditions coming up straight ahead. In this last hour of our show, we'll remember the wildfire firefighters who were killed in a plane crash near Fort Simpson last month. We'll get an update on the fires burning near Fort Simpson and Wrigley, and we'll hear from the latest Order of Canada recipient in the territory.

0: Well, it is 11 minutes after 7 at 7:30. Carla Ulrich will join us with the news, but right now she is here in studio. Carla, good morning.
1: Good morning.
0: What's coming up in the news?
1: So coming up at 7:30, Folk on the Rocks is just around the corner, and Housing NWT is developing a safety plan for residents next to the site. And two of the victims of last month's fatal plane crash in the Northwest Territories have been identified.
0: All right. Thanks so much, Carla. Carla will have the news for us at 6:30. Let's take a look at what's happening in the weather out there. As I was mentioning, air quality warnings for Fort Simpson, Wrigley, Norman Wells, Tulita, Fort Good Hope, Delaney, Coville Lake, Inuvik, and Tuktoyaktuk. For all of those communities, Environment Canada saying that these smoky conditions are expected to last through the weekend. So you'll want to be careful out there. And we do still have heat warnings in place for Norman Wells, Tulita, and Fort Good Hope. Temperatures in those communities hovering around 30 degrees. And that is, again, expected to last for the next 3 to 5 days. So a long stretch of heat in those communities. In Fort Chippewyan in the park right now, sunny skies and 13 degrees. In Fort Smith, partly cloudy and 15. In Littlekay, it's 16 degrees. In Fort Resolution, it's 14. Hay River and Enterprise, light rain and 12. In Fort Providence, it's 13 degrees. San Baquet is 9 degrees. Fort Liard, 11. Yellowknife, light rain and 13 degrees. In Gamatee, it's already 18 degrees at this hour. Wekwati and Wati both sitting at 16 degrees. In Wrigley, it's 13. Norman Wells, partly cloudy and 15. In Tulita, it's 13 degrees. Fort Good Hope, partly cloudy and 15. In Delaney, smoke and 12. In Fort

McPherson, partly cloudy skies and 15 degrees. In Iqaluit, it's 13. In Nuvik, mostly cloudy and 14 degrees. Smoke in Tuktoyaktuk, Politoc, and Sax Harbor at this hour. In Tuktoyaktuk, it's 11 degrees. In Politoc, it's 17. And in Sax Harbor, it's 12. In Ulhoktuk right now, 15 degrees. Koluktuk, mostly cloudy and 12. And in Cambridge Bay, partly cloudy and also 12 degrees.

0: Well, today, people in the Northwest Territories are pausing to remember the two people who gave everything to protect our communities. On June 24th, Air Attack Officer Olivier Lemie and Air Attack Officer Trainee Ryan Beck were killed in a plane crash while fighting a fire outside Fort Simpson. A third person was killed, but they have not yet been identified. In a media release yesterday, NWT Fire described Beck and Lemie as joyful, hardworking people who love their jobs, families, and being in the bush. Ben McGregor was Ryan Beck's close friend. I reached him last week. Ben, hi.
1: Hello.
0: I'm so sorry for the loss of your friend. I wish we were talking under better circumstances.
1: Yeah. Had to talk about him, but yeah, feel the same.
0: How are you doing?
1: It's been a busy and weird week. Yeah, as well as you'd expect, I guess.
0: For people who didn't know Ryan, how would you describe him?
1: He was funny, I think. yeah, he was really funny and nice. He was a good person.
0: How did you two meet?
1: We met in high school. I was in like the 10th grade. He was a year below me. And I met him through his cousin, Taylor Beck. And we kind of didn't like each other at first. I skateboarded and he scootered. So there was natural tension there. But we were both at the skate park all the time. And eventually we just spent enough time and were friends at a certain point along the way.
0: You were able to look past that handle on his board, were you?
1: Yeah.
0: what drew you to him?
1: He had a pretty loud personality, I think. I don't think he would say that, but to me, he did. He was always like completely himself, and he wasn't really afraid to be himself, which I really admired then too. Yeah, and he was funny. He showed me a lot of music too when I was 15, 16, and that's really formative. And yeah, eventually, yeah, he started skateboarding too and showed me other brands and whatnot. And I don't know, showed me a lot of things that became a part of my personality at that age, I guess.
0: He sounds like he was kind of a natural leader.
1: Yeah, I think so. He had a very calming presence. Like he put people at ease. And I never felt stress around him. It seemed like he didn't feel stress, but he definitely did.
0: What, as you two grew up together, mm-hmm. What was your relationship like?
1: Well, after high school, I went to university in Vancouver and we drifted apart a bit, like you do after high school. But after that, I moved back for a couple of years and we reconnected and always stayed in touch, just a bit more spotty. And then, yeah, kind of became better friends again afterwards, and then continued to stay in touch after that, after I moved back down here. Yeah, I don't know.
0: What do you know about his love of flying? What did he love about it?
1: I don't know. I know last year he told me he was training to become an air attack officer and he was really excited about it. He would always send me videos from the plane or the helicopter of the whatever he was doing. I don't know much about his feelings specifically towards flying. But yeah, I know he really liked it and he was proud of it. And whenever I did see him, he would have something to show me just on his phone of his work and what he was up to and his friends at work too.
0: Were you surprised when he decided to take on that kind of work?
1: Not really. He was a wildfire firefighter for a while. He was doing it every summer and that was like his thing. It's seasonal. And that was what was most important for his work and in his work life was that. So I knew he was moving up in that and eventually started doing the air attack officer job or training for it. So I wasn't really surprised that, I don't know, it seemed like he was moving up and doing well and like committed to it. And I was happy for him. I didn't really fully understand the risks, I guess, that come along with that sort of change. But I knew he was happy about it and he liked it.
0: You said being a wildland firefighter was his thing. What do you mean by that?
1: Well, it's like he did it every summer. Honestly, I'm not sure when exactly it started. I think it was just after high school or something. But yeah, every summer he would do it, and it didn't matter. Like he still worked in the off season, but it kind of didn't matter as much to him. I think maybe not in a bad way, but he was just committed to the doing that seasonally, and he liked it.
0: What do you think drew him to that?
1: He loved being in the outdoors, and we went camping a lot. And it kind of seemed like it went a little hand in hand, because that job, you're often out and sort of camping while working. And he loved the outdoors, and I guess having a job that's a part of that was fulfilling to him.
0: Is there a memory or a story about Ryan that you're holding on to right now?
1: Lately I've been thinking a lot of, he would come to Vancouver once, like just a few years he was able to do it, but he did. And thinking about the time he spent here and meeting friends down here and being a bit of a tourist here and catching up, and also thinking of my time up there camping with him, also high school. I'm not sure. I've been thinking about all of it. Yeah.
0: You mentioned that he expanded your range and your taste in music. Is there a song or a band that we can play coming out of this interview for you and Ryan?
1: Boy. Yeah, he showed me a bit of a range, so some of it might not be great, but yeah, he put me on the Smiths too, which is pretty classic. I remember he showed me Mac DeMarco before I even moved to Vancouver, which is crazy because everybody in Vancouver knows Mac DeMarco. Same with Young Wayne and Bones and a bunch of SoundCloud music back in the day. But probably the most radio appropriate would be Chamber of Reflection by Mac DeMarco. Yeah.
0: Ben, is there anything else about your friend that you'd like to talk about that I haven't asked you?
1: I'm glad he's being remembered.
0: I really do. I know this is hard. It's a terrible, terrible way to be introduced to somebody. So I really appreciate that you took the time.
1: Happy to talk about Ryan.
0: That was Ben McGregor remembering his friend and wildfire firefighter Ryan Beck. Beck and Olivier Lamy were killed in a plane crash while fighting a fire outside of Fort Simpson last month. A third person was also killed. They have not yet been identified. Our thoughts are with all of the friends and family grieving their loss. For Ryan Beck and for his friend Ben, here's Mac DeMarco with Chamber of Reflection.

0: Well, that was Mac DeMarco and Chamber of Reflection playing that song for Ryan Beck. He died in a plane crash near Fort Simpson last month, along with Olivier Lemay. Ryan, there will be a public celebration of life for Ryan tomorrow at the Buffalo Airways hangar in Yellowknife. We're just about 27 minutes after 7 o'clock here on The Trailbreaker. And tomorrow morning, as we've been talking about, we will be broadcasting our show live from Samba K Civic Plaza in Yellowknife outside of City Hall. We're partnering with the Rotaract True North to host this year's Friendship Breakfast. Rotaract True North will be handing out breakfast sandwiches and coffee, and we'll be sharing stories of people who give back to their community, including Deborah Kawana. Deborah helped start the Yellowknife Street Support Network. It's an Indigenous-led group that helps underhoused people meet their basic needs by doing things like distributing food and offering rides. Here's Deborah talking about why she wanted to take on this role.
1: Well, first and foremost, it's somebody that they recognize, somebody that's Indigenous. You know, my mom is a residential. She went to residential and lived experience. Just having that knowledge and that lived experience and that they can relate to the people that we're serving. I mean, you know, I was 13 years on these streets myself, and I'm almost 9 years sober. So there's a lot of new faces, but since I started this nonprofit and really going out there and meeting the new faces, but a lot of old faces, lost a lot of them, and they trust me. This is a big, big, how do you say it? Big weight on my shoulders to do this job, but to see them happy or even crying because they can trust me to cry to me and talk with me. And then I walk away and that's a start of something. Start up of crying and going, okay, I want to get help. Or the smile of, thank you for just listening to me.
0: That was Deborah Kawana. She's one of the people behind the Yellowknife Street Support Network. You can hear her full interview tomorrow morning when we're broadcasting live from Samba K Civic Plaza in Yellowknife. Rotaract True North is partnering with us on this year's Friendship Breakfast. They'll be there handing out coffee and breakfast sandwiches. Come on down to the park, say hi, have a bite, make a new friend. That's tomorrow morning between 6:30 and 8. I really hope we'll see you there. I'd love to meet all of you who are out there listening. And the show will be focusing on community and people who give back to their community. If you know someone that we should be honoring and shouting out on our show about community, maybe it's someone who does a lot of volunteering or gives back in special ways, you can text us 867-446-4659. That's 867-446-4659. The regional news is next.

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1: Thanks, Shannon, and good morning. Two of the victims of last month's fatal plane crash in the Northwest Territories have been identified. Olivier Lamy and Ryan Beck were fighting a wildfire from the air near Fort Simpson when the plane crashed on June 24th. A third person who was also killed in the crash has yet to be named. Sarah St. Pierre has more.
2: Tributes are pouring in on social media from friends, family, and colleagues sharing their memories of Beck and Lamy. Lamy was an air attack officer who joined the ranks of territorial firefighters after many years as a crew member and crew leader with Parks Canada. NWT Fire praises him as, quote, fearless, with a sense of humor and wry smile that could cut through the stress and set everyone at ease on even the toughest fires. Lamy is survived by his parents and a younger brother. The second victim identified is Ryan Beck. He was in his second season as an air attack trainee. Ben McGregor is Beck's longtime friend. He says that training meant a lot to Beck.
3: And he was really excited about it. He would always send me videos from the plane or the helicopter of the whatever he was doing. He really liked it, and he was proud of it. And whenever I did see him, he would have something to show me.
2: Beck is survived by his partner, Brianna, their seven-month-old baby, Atlas Star, and his parents. A celebration of life for Beck will be held on Friday at the Buffalo Airways hangar in Yellowknife. Sarah St-Pierre, CBC News, Yellowknife.
1: Preparations are underway on Highway 3 for Folk on the Rocks. The 46th Annual Music Festival take place in Yellowknife from July 17th to 19th. This year, preparations include having a safety plan for residents next door at a temporary transitional housing facility. Saloni Bugra has the details.
4: Housing NWT says it's been developing a safety plan for residents in a transitional housing facility next to the Folk on the Rock site in Yellowknife. The housing facility moved next to the festival site last year and has 24 people living in it. The government says even though public drinking is illegal in the territory, the area next to the housing facility is often used for tailgating during the festival and can involve substance use. Safety measures for residents include restricting site access and coordinating with city officials and the RCMP. The Yellowknife Women's Society runs the facility and says it can't provide details on measures it's taking to keep residents safe. Teresa Horoska, the executive director of Folk on the Rocks, said the safety measures will mean some changes this year. She said attendees can expect limited parking and should consider alternative transportation, such as bus or carpool. The government and organizers are also asking festival goers to be respectful towards residents. The RCMP will be present on site throughout the weekend, patrolling roads and highway in the area. Saloni Bugra, CBC News, Yellowknife.
1: A man who was suspended from his union is challenging the decision in NWT's Supreme Court. Why Jacques Roberge was suspended is unclear. He couldn't be reached and the Union of Northern Workers won't say. But he alleges bias in the union's investigation and, as a Francophone, says his language rights weren't respected. The Union of Northern Workers says in their court filing, the investigation was conducted accurately and fairly. The suspension means Roberge can't participate in union activities like votes or meetings, but he's still a member and must pay his dues. And a supply chain shutdown is starting to be felt in Inuvik. Trucks haven't been able to reach the town since the Peel River Ferry went out of commission on the weekend. A bottleneck of supplies is starting to pile up on the river's south side. Kelly Brown is a warehouse manager who usually gets 5 truckloads of goods a week.
5: We still do groceries for, you know, some stores here in town. And, you know, people, it's summertime and the season's short. They want their barbecues. They want their patio sets, you know, the stuff has to keep coming in and the wheels got to keep rolling. It's important.
1: There's no word yet on when the ferry will be back in service. Crews are waiting for high water levels to drop before they can repair the boat, which was damaged when a cable snapped on Sunday. That's the CBC News for 7:30. I'm Carla Ulrich. 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I'll be back with your regional news at 8:30. 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
0: Thanks so much, Carla. Coming up here in our last half hour, we have fire information officers Forrest Tower and Shannon Graff on the line waiting to give us updates on the fires burning near Wrigley and Fort Simpson. And then we'll hear from Cindy Kenny-Gilday. She's the latest Order of Canada recipient in the territory. She joined me in studio with her daughter, Leela Gilday, and we'll hear that interview coming up as well. But first, here's Carla with the forecast.
1: In Fort Chippewa and Wood Buffalo National Park, you're looking at a mix of sun and cloud with a chance of showers and a high of 22. Fort Smith, sunny and a high of 22. Lutzokay, cloudy with a chance of showers and a high of 21. Fort Resolution, Hay River and Enterprise, a mix of sun and cloud, risk of thunderstorm and a high of 21. In Fort Providence, Kakiza, Fort Simpson and Jean Marie River, cloudy with a chance of showers, risk of thunderstorm and a high of 15. In Fort Liard, Nahanni Butte, and Samba Cay, rain, smoke, and a high of 13. Yellowknife, Wequity, Wati, Gamete, and Bechecault, cloudy with a chance of showers and a high of 18. Wrigley, a mix of sun and cloud with a chance of showers and a high of 22. Norman Wells and Toledo, smoke and a high of 29. Fort Good Hope, smoke and a high of 30. Delaney, smoke and a high of 23. Colville Lake, smoke and a high of 27. Fort McPherson and Sigachik, a mix of sun and cloud, smoke and a high of 24. Iqaluit, a mix of sun and cloud, smoke and a high of 20. Inuvik, a mix of sun and cloud, smoke and a high of 23. Tuktoyaktuk, a mix of sun and cloud, smoke and a high of 14. Pawlituk, smoke, wind south 30 and a high of 18. Sax Harbor, sunny and a high of 15. Uluhaktuk, sunny and a high of 18. Korluktuk, sunny, smoke and a high of 16. And Cambridge Bay, sunny and a high of 20.
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0: 37 minutes after 7 o'clock. Well, we're going to take the time now to check in with our fire information officers for an update on the Wrigley and Fort Simpson fires. Shannon Graft and Forrest Tower are with NWT Fire. Shannon is in Wrigley and Forrest is in Fort Simpson. Both are on the phone. Good morning to you.
1: Good morning.
2: Morning.
0: Forrest, let's start with you. I understand you had a nice visitor in Fort Simpson yesterday and overnight. By rain.
2: Yeah, you bet. Yesterday morning had a bit of rain. It wasn't a lot, but since 9 o'clock yesterday in the evening, overnight, it looks like we've received about 20 mils-ish of rain, and that's measuring at the airport. So it'll be a bit different across the entire fire ground in terms of the amounts, but yeah, definitely enough rain to probably see a couple days of downturn of fire behavior, which again, as I've been talking about, just speeds up the work that crews can do, especially on structures and sort of in those priority areas where we've been working on.
0: Yeah, I'm wondering how you're expecting this rain to impact the fire itself and how it will change how you are approaching the fire.
2: Yeah, it definitely will have, like I said, a couple days of impact. You know, with how long the drying days are here. So it doesn't necessarily get dark. There's a lot of light, which means that there's a chance for that rain to not have as long as it or as much of an impact in maybe areas, south where I'm from in BC, where we have overnight at times that are much cooler and that rain might have a longer impact. So we're still sort of, this is the first, I would say, a meaningful amount of rain that we've had on this fire. So trying to figure out how long that will last. And that's what some of the behind the scenes people, like our fire behavior analyst, that's what they'll be doing today is really trying to forecast out how long we have before this fire does increase in activity again.
0: Did any lightning come with this rain?
2: Not that I'm aware of. I don't think there was widespread. So it looks like at least for the areas like the fire ground right around town, mostly beneficial for sure in terms of how much rain was received.
0: Well, it's great news, especially for people listening who are hoping that sometime soon we'll have news on when they can return back home. What's going to be the focus on that fire today?
2: Still basically, south from the main entrance to town site all the way to the ferry landing. We have definitely a lot of crews now in terms of wildland firefighters. So we've had, a large number of them arrive in the last week. So they will be working directly in and around those residential areas off of the highway of Wild Rose and working down towards the airport. The rain does buy us a bit of time of lower fire behavior, so they'll be able to work directly at fire's edge. And the idea being what we're trying to get to is 100 foot of extinguishment into where fire has burned along that entire eastern flank from the town south. So they're making progress in getting up to 25 feet of extinguishment in some areas at this point, and that eventual goal being 100 feet into where fire has burned.
0: And that's to part of the work to make it safe for people to return back home.
2: Exactly. Yeah. So there'll still likely be fire burning in this fire in the interior of the fire, there'll probably be smoke that people are seeing. This rain will have a minimal impact, but long term over the next few weeks, it definitely will have an active fire near town. But if we can secure those lines directly in the town site, the ferry landing and residential area, people will be able to safely come back home, even if we haven't necessarily extinguished the entire fire in itself.
0: Shannon, you're up in Wrigley. Did you see any of that rain yesterday and overnight?
1: We didn't see very much of that rain, unfortunately, and we're not really forecasted to see more than a couple millimeters over the next few days.
0: So what are you going to be watching for on that fire today?
1: Well, today we're our winds have shifted, so our winds are now coming from the north, which means the fire is expected to start moving southward towards Wrigley. So our focus today is to tie in those two south lines that our crews have been working on. And then they're going to work on widening that black line with a goal of 100 feet in areas where it might be challenged and we don't have things such as marshy ground or some lakes and ponds.
0: So you're hoping if that fire does start to creep towards town, you'll be able to stop it with either natural features or with these lines that you've built?
1: That is correct. So the crews have completed quite a bit of work on that. It's a very long line. It's over 12 kilometers long. So it's time-consuming work. The goal, of course, is first to get the water, the lines out there, and then to continue to work back towards the community in creating that black line for extra protection. Also, our structure protection is 90% done. The north end of the community has been completed. It's tested. So great work happening here.
0: I can picture the fire breaks that were built here in Yellowknife when we were evacuated in 2023. Is that, so it's, you know, areas where, you know, trees have kind of just been knocked down. Is that what it looks like when you talk about these black lines, or is there other work going on in those?
1: So depending on the area, the goal is to make it down to mineral soil, which means there's no roots, there's no burnable fuel. So a clean black line is a more effective black line. We don't want anything in there. Like if we knock down trees, we're getting them out of that space.
0: So really clearing everything out.
1: Everything out, yes. And then we would use our lines to then dampen that soil as well as an extra protection.
0: We are, you know, creeping closer to the weekend here. What are you expecting over, you know, from tomorrow onwards?
1: We are expecting to continue to have at least another day or so of that wind coming from the north. So the goal right now is to use any lull in fire behavior that we have to get the crews as close as we can to put out hotspots, continue working on that line, and just make sure that we've got things tied up and as strong as possible.
0: Forrest, I'm going to jump back to you here for a second. What are your crews going to be looking at kind of tomorrow through the weekend?
2: Yeah, I think the rain will definitely have a bit of an impact for the next few days in terms of allowing crews to get right in at fire's edge. So I would say, again, taking a look both from a fire behavior perspective and then, you know, how long before we do see fire activity will probably be our priority from a big picture angle of where and when do we expect this fire to be more active. Crews will continue to work in and around those residential areas and the really that will be their assigned work until we do get complete containment in that residential area south of Fort Simpson.
0: All right, Shannon and Forrest, thank you so much for taking our call again this morning. We always appreciate your detailed updates.
1: Thank you.
2: Thanks.
0: Forrest Tower and Shannon Graff are fire information officers. Shannon is with NWT Fire and Forrest Tower is assigned to NWT Fire, but he is an officer from British Columbia. Well, we are 15 minutes now before 8 o'clock here on the Trailbreaker. And a lifetime of advocacy is being recognized. Cindy Kenny-Gilday spent decades fighting for Indigenous rights in Canada and on the world stage. She exposed the impacts of uranium mining on the health and culture of her community of Delaunay. Internationally, she worked to integrate traditional knowledge into conservation policies and helped amplify Indigenous knowledge at the United Nations. Now she's being recognized and appointed as an Officer of the Order of Canada. Cindy joined me in studio this week alongside her daughter, Leela Gilday. Tell me, what was it like to learn that you were going to be named to the Order of Canada?
3: It was a surprise, but I'm really honored to be along the list of generations of people who got the honor.
0: Yeah, I understand that the pin that you get, you have to wear it all the time. Are you ready for that?
3: Well, we wear heavy-duty clothes up here, so it shouldn't be a problem.
0: You are being recognized for the years of work that you did advocating for Indigenous people and Indigenous rights. What inspired you to take on that work? Why did you want to do it?
3: First of all, I went to Grandin College, residential school in Fort Smith. There, I got inspired by what people were saying, but not collectively. You know, so I started that work of advocating the top of my voice the top of CBC to advocate for Indigenous rights in Canada. I was determined to make it a Canadian vocabulary. It did become that, you know. Indigenous rights, Aboriginal rights is no longer far from the base knowledge of Canadians. So I'm pretty happy about that.
0: A lot of your work focused around the dangers of the uranium around Delaney, where you're from. What are you most proud of in terms of your work for your community of Delaney?
3: Well, it was just not about Delaney and the community of Delaney. It was about the rights of Indigenous people. You know, uranium was not just a part of Delaney. It was a part of all the river system communities. You know, so it reached beyond the community of Delaney, but it was a really good example to use.
4: And I think the work was not just about, you know, advocating for our rights, but it was about holding the government of Canada to account. And it was kind of a trajectory. Like, my mom sat on the World Conservation Union in Geneva. She was the first Indigenous person to sit on that body. She sat on the National Roundtable for the Environment for the Government of Canada for many years. And then once she had come to the point where the uranium issue became apparent to her, you know, she basically formed her own consulting company and investigated with the help of lawyers the real history of that, the Port Radium mine, you know, exposing the fact that it was a Crown corporation, that it was the government knew what they were doing, the impact of radium and uranium ore on people's bodies. And Mom put together a massive exhibit that she toured across the country to raise awareness about the history of this, of uranium in the area, and also to, like I said, take the government to account.
0: How does it feel to have your mom recognized like this, Leela?
4: Oh, it feels so wonderful, and it feels long overdue, and I'm so proud of you, Mom. And I
3: thank you.
4: Yeah, and I think it's really, you know, there's a lot of work that, important work that has been done for Indigenous rights, both nationally and internationally. Like, I remember when my mom essentially lobbied the British Parliament as a part of Indigenous Survival International, when they put a ban on harvesting, on buying furs from harvesters. Mm. And she basically lobbied the British Parliament, kind of like, I see her alone in the Parliament, you know, like going to war for our rights, you know. And so I think it feels really good that she's being recognized on a national level.
0: You've set a lot of trails for a lot of people, and it sounds like a lot of this you were doing on your own. What made you so brave? What propelled you to that?
3: Like I said, I went to Grattan College. We're propelled to pursue our ideas. So that became basically a part of my broader education. And, you know, if you don't say it the way you mean it, then it doesn't go across to the common person. So I learned how to speak with communities, whether it's the British Parliament or whether it's CBC or whether it's the local newspapers, you know.
4: Can I just ask though, Mom, she's asking what your inspiration about is about, and I can't help but think about my etse, Joe Kenny, and how he loved the land and how he was a man of the land. And I kind of have always thought that that has been a big part of your inspiration for the work that you've done.
3: Oh, absolutely. Like, my dad was a leader in his own right. People have asked him to go for chiefs and positions like that, but he was his own man and his own ideas and his own way of relating to people on the land. Yeah, so he taught good principles of leadership. You know, if you have ideas and you can speak to a lot of different people, it clarifies your own reflection of what you're saying.
0: Is there something, when you look back and think back on your career, that you're most proud of?
3: I think, like I said, we were taught as young young leaders that you have to reflect on things that you say before you say them in public. So I'm awfully careful what I say and who I say it to in British Parliament and Assembly, First Nations, and Government of Canada, and all the people who you want to listen to the messages and make it part of their lives.
4: I think a lot of people, you know, in this day and age, sort of, especially our young Indigenous leaders now, sort of may not be aware of the sort of environment that my mom was doing this work in, where it wasn't in the common parlance. Like, Aboriginal title, Indigenous rights were not in the common parlance, as she says. The environment was completely of subverted racism, colonialism, institutional racism, and this is the environment in which she was, you know, advocating for our people. And so I think it's really, I'm very proud of that. I think to be so fearless and just speak the truth, no matter what the, no matter how receptive or not the audience, I think that's what I'm most proud of you for.
3: Thank you.
0: What did you learn from your mom, Leela?
4: That's a very complex question. I learned a lot from my mom. And yeah, I think integrity and fearlessness and also sacrifice. So those are some of the major character traits that I think I learned from my mom.
0: Cindy, how does it feel to hear Leela say how proud she is of you and the work that you just took on in your life?
3: I'm really pleased that the next generation of our people are up and coming and speaking out on what's important to them, that it becomes a common language of Northerners. I'm very happy about that.
0: Leela, what do you see as your mom's legacy?
4: I mean, it's so broad. I mean, she's worked in so many different forums with so many different people all over the world. You know, from the IUCN to the UN to the National Roundtable for the Environment, and then all of the Indigenous governments that she's worked with and for and advocated for. Like, it's right down to, like, sending Dene students into space. Like, like, her legacy is so broad. And that's why I think this recognition is really, it's cherished for us. Yeah, I think it's difficult to really sum up in one sentence what her legacy has been. I think essentially she's advanced the rights of Indigenous people. And I guess at the heart of that is justice and balance with the land and water. So those are maybe parts of your legacy. Hey, Mom.
0: Cindy, what do you hope future generations, especially of young Indigenous women, might take away from all the work that you've done?
3: I'm really glad that the chiefs are starting to listen to what young people are saying, especially young women, because it was, when I was growing up, it was not, except for my dad, it was not right for young Indian women to be speaking up in, before chiefs and forums like Assembly, First Nations, and IUCN, and international forums. You know, they're just not. But now it's become part of the North. Like, you expect young Indian women to be speaking out where things are important to their kids and their communities and the rights of Indigenous women. And I'm hoping that they keep echoing. My generation, Leela's generation, keeps echoing those rights and making a common language of the common people of the North, including you.
0: Cindy, thank you so much for coming in, and congratulations. And Leela, as you as well.
3: Thank you very much, Masi Cho, for having us.
0: Well, that was Cindy Kenny-Gilday and her daughter Leela Gilday. Cindy has been appointed an officer of the Order of Canada. They joined me here in our Yellowknife studios earlier this week. We are 4 minutes before the 8 o'clock national news. Folk on the Rock starts next Friday. Rebecca Hawker will be here in town to play some sets as part of that festival. This is Taking a Look In.

0: That is the latest national and international news from World Report. I'm Marcia Young. As much as I depended
1: on. Good morning, it's 8:10. I'm Carla Ulrich in Yellowknife with your weather forecast. In Fort Chipewyan and Wood Buffalo National Park, you're looking at a mix of sun and cloud with a chance of showers and a high of 22. Fort Smith, sunny and a high of 22. Lutzel Cay, cloudy with a chance of showers and a high of 21. Fort Resolution, a mix of sun and cloud, risk of thunderstorm and a high of 21. Hay River and Enterprise, showers, risk of thunderstorm and a high of 18. Fort Providence and Kakiza, cloudy with a chance of showers, risk of thunderstorm and a high of 15. Fort Simpson and Jean Marie River, rain, risk of thunderstorm, smoke and a high of 15. Fort Liard, Nahanni Butte, Sumba Cay, rain, local smoke, wind, southwest 30 and a high of 13. Yellowknife, Wequity, Wati, Gamete, and Bechecon, cloudy with a chance of showers and a high of 20. Wrigley, a mix of sun and cloud with a chance of showers, widespread smoke and a high of 22. Norman Wells and Toledo, smoke and a high of 29. Fort Good Hope, smoke and a high of 30. Delaney, widespread smoke and a high of 23. Colville Lake, widespread smoke and a high of 27. Fort McPherson, Sigachik, a mix of sun and cloud, smoke and a high of 24. Iqaluit, a mix of sun and cloud, smoke and a high of 20. Inuvik, a mix of sun and cloud, smoke and a high of 23. In Tuktoyaktuk, a mix of sun and cloud, smoke and a high of 14. Pawlatuck, smoke, winds south 30 and a high of 18. In Sax Harbor, sunny and a high of 15. Uluhaktuk, sunny and a high of 18. Korluktuk, sunny, smoke and a high of 16. And Cambridge Bay, sunny and a high of 20. 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
2: In Tuna Kalko, Tutawakuti, Hea Kena Cortes, in Sizimir and Williams City, in Tuye, Gutiga City, Terehinti Sakuya I Alenta, Isidi Concute Tatere Wiki, delayed in a Taisanitele, I Caden Nakisiki, a making the kitty. I Tenese, Olivier Hiriti, Lammy Hiriti, goes or Ryan Beck, I see on a clearly concerning Wale Kute, I Italian Coni Quigua like a down the lamb. In that day, June Nakiono Din Seneque Yaku hairline at Tatarequi. That the net high, or the net high, sunny decru e tie see. Ye see, Gale ye seki dealer. 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

0: 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In that iguala does you call tile hati, goes up by the tanet at the silly is okay at the e beckle e bisiku briana good singles or bibi at Latin, sir. 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I could take us on mayor in the end, a detail like a tika. I see, yes, a chotale let us rig tengana sotehati. In that kaya unit chotale like and the crew eka. Begare yates equal tare de canicola chata equal make a lacatago on danger trees kitihati. In that it they see a unit begare e chotale legula yet e conta yuns eke a tata in begarets e tare deadi. Tadri we hati. In that begare city con a unit, it is connect only to le. E gola yun begare tari kiti hati. In that into see, then a kesi a unit kute. Initial nature can it a yakala kata in see tadri we word a yun kaki chiki hati. Goes a dictate gua gutiga city cho. Taritino. You own it, Dempster Highway, or the Alachol, the Alalek, Alena Soka Lelekiti, go to him down to that. In that detail, see cuts and tights and go so kind ekiti. In that kaya said to him, you are the Kuluk, Alabagare, Egala, Ella Second Legality. Yeah, go down and induce Stella de Jarle a kegotega.
1: Marianne, don't chant. Dre third I nine car in Lenny say you need zag a ye little coin Fort Simpson's any villa a ye June 24th at Jason Hato ye not dent and it beheld third I nine car see busy ha dear to see Olivier. and Olivier Lemay who you a Ryan Beck a ye then hell kun and I hate during the your concert I nine carnico how do a ye a ye shot and Olivier Lemay who you see a ye dre government of the Northwest Territories a ye at kunt and not did and see the Navarri yin Lenny Saint Parks Canada Harala nine le I do it a Rasutit and the Hindley hits it the other thing. A ye the Ryan Beck, a ye the Yehil, a Roland Nine Lenison. I do a ye Ryan Beck, see a ye Feistiel, Zar Pepiase, a ye the Zekri Hill, a ye hatu dini huleta yi parahat dilo layer tint yi we Fort Simpsons and you need think yi chahi lehuli aslo dri mayor hatu 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With Buffalo National Park a ya a ye kun do a your narcondic on see a ye a cape at the other say. 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It hits it the other thing. Jamba Willis Chedri, Folk on the Rocks, a ye don July 17th, a 19th, and a ye a cuisine. Ha on hello, how do a ye Folk on the Rocks, any dealer see three, ha quite ha aunt and not DC. A ye three Yellowknife Women's Society, but I think her onload on the quite a bit in the sea, cause in that day, had to no knots in the Dana cause in that day, the same. Had to three folk on the rocks, bunny, third day, a ye done not they see. A you bathing it, Dana cause in folk on the rocks, and night deal day, a ye party had the same. Had to three and I'll see the no her you did at o then Hilalan, Atalahin Nahasi. 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
2: Masi Stella a dear naked only let it tell you who deal on day. 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continue the conic was here. I think for you, I do solo with my kill again, how we can like Gagon take on you guys, cause to the lady, honey, the poles, conicacy. Okay, the chicken be like a chocolate, not a yak on it. Is it too honey? Cooking at the condi, you could the condi, kill you can condi, the whole league in the condi, which I could get you. There's another nug in a yak eating condi. The as you get the china, the yak condi, you should as you dinner send and dig a shoe on the chicken condi. Good night, the condi, thank you, sure as you. How we can occasionally could do is the chicken, not a year listening in the condicary, not in a year condicating condicary, the generally quality condition as you have against a condicating as you to the current kitchen would talk with landlord designs you could easy. The chicken, not a year condicating, more the chicken, not in a year condicating. Because I called it, I think it's a June Dika, June 24th, and on this side, you like it, I tell you, I like it, and I check on the digital conch on the get night use and to come in as I click on the good night, the theater was a good thing to the night in the nutty, click on the condio, bird dog, it's a decondio, the sound is unique. June 24th, it's not a second in the day. There's a check on it all the day. Tie her, it's not good. Leo Kilaka, I'm making the conic, the only sailor, no day tie. Tied up here, this is a cake, the electro exam. As you cover each other, okay, I'm making a good leak on the cousin, no cousin, shall I sell the Oliver Lamy usual with a slash wear, riding back usual day. 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do, it's not a cut, it's not tight, saying, it's not a killer and dolly, don't take a chocolate, like you dumpster highway, can someday, you need it's not tight, and this one is not to good lazy, they are chuck on the air to not take it in our side, cable condition, P kill every cage, fairy at the condition, Saint Lacondia Sagittari Lacondiga Tassi, should be Kakondia Sagittari, all says the Lake Cotanati, Cotanati, the Dada de la Machina Chacondia Sick and Pursim or Shed Timida Sicori, the Lacondison de Yetu, the Cotan Titan, the Sagi, only Condi, and you will see the Condi, Tweeny, the Chacondi. To the Nakala, a television, Londia, the machine a television, and in Londia, drill, peel over Tessa Tide Lake on the old, the machine a cellar, too, with an Akika, the owner got in the field and the target to the Kutola, the Tulis, the Pierre Galanda, and Galanda, which may be needed, and the key to. To the girl, to the David and under the condiagi, say it, the other Cotoin, or living in the condiagi, to the solidity condiagi. MV Abraham Francis, the size is very old day. At the window, I kept her in the death of the day, the Zelgium Hopsy.

0: Good morning, it's 8:30. I'm Carla Ulrich with the CBC Regional News. Two of the victims of last month's fatal plane crash in the Northwest Territories have been identified. Olivier Lamy was an air attack officer with the Northwest Territories Fire. Ryan Beck was an air attack trainee. A third person who was also killed in the crash has not yet to be named. The plane went down near Fort Simpson on June 24th. The crew was helping direct firefighting operations. Ben McGregor is a longtime friend of Beck. He describes him as larger than life.
1: He had a pretty loud personality, I think. I don't think he would say that, but to me, he did. He was always like completely himself, and he wasn't really afraid to be himself, which I really admired then too.
0: Beck is survived by his partner, Brianna, their 7-month-old baby, Atlas Star, and family. Lamy is survived by his parents and family. In a release, NWT Fire is praising the crew for, quote, courageous acts of service to this territory's few could imagine. Fire danger in Wood Buffalo National Park is rated high, but Parks Canada says rain last night should help reduce wildfire activity. 15 helicopters, 68 firefighters, heavy equipment, and an incident management team remain assigned to the Bear Creek Wildfire Complex, which has now burned nearly 54,000 hectares, which is close to 10 times the size of the city of Yellowknife. Crews continue to use infrared drones to locate hotspots along the fire perimeter, while firefighters continue to strengthen containment lines. Parks Canada is again reminding people that Highway 5 remains open despite some online maps incorrectly showing a closure, and is asking drivers to check Drive NWT for current road conditions. Crews continue monitoring other fires across the park, most of which remain stable with little or no fire activity. The Peel River Ferry crossing on the Dempster Highway has been closed for days. That's after a cable snapped due to high water levels. And while some travelers are getting across on smaller boats, shipments like food and goods are being held up. The CBC's Des Lorraine has more.
2: The MV Abraham Francis has been out of commission for 6 days. On the weekend, a cable snapped due to high water levels. And while level is dropping, it's still not low enough to repair the boat. Kelly Brown is a warehouse manager in Inuvik who usually offloads trucks 5 times a week. He said the backup is causing delays for groceries and other seasonal goods.
3: We still do groceries for, some stores here in town. And, it's summertime and the season's short. They want their barbecues. They want their patio sets, the stuff has to keep coming in and the wheels got to keep rolling. It's important.
2: Other businesses are starting to see the impact of the road closure as well. Dustin Smith owns a food truck in Inuvik. He said supplies in stores are starting to get low and he can't get everything he'd like.
4: We do have small little, odds and ends, but, running the business, you learn how to pick up from the small odds and ends that you're short of.
2: Crews are standing by to fix the boat when water levels dip, but officials say it will be days before the landings are ready for passengers. Des Lorraine, CBC News, Inuvik.
0: The town of Inuvik is pushing against a dramatic spike in natural gas costs. The provider, Inuvik Gas, unveiled plans this week to boost costs by 28% for residential customers. Last night, Inuvik's town council voted unanimously to lodge a complaint with the Public Utilities Board. It also voted to take, quote, all means to advocate and intervene. The increase would see costs rise by $10 a gigajoule to $44. That's about 10 times what consumers in Calgary are paying. Robin Gaskell is the general manager for Inuvik Gas.
5: We do understand that affordability is a concern for many of the residents and business in Inuvik, and we didn't take this increase lightly. The reality is that the cost of delivering this energy, especially in a northern environment, has increased significantly over the past 14 years.
0: Inuvik's mayor says Inuvik Gas is also proposing to charge an additional fee to municipal, territorial, and First Nations governments. He says they're looking at a 44% increase to $51 a gigajoule. And Saugatuck Dene advocate Cindy Kenny-Gilday has been named to the Order of Canada for her advocacy work. Kenny-Gilday exposed the harmful impacts of uranium mining on her community of Delaney.
6: uranium was not just a part of Delaunay. It was a part of all the river system communities. So it reached beyond the community of Delaunay, but it was a really good example. It was just not about Delaunay. It was about the rights of Indigenous people.
0: Kenny Gilday adds her residential school experience in Fort Smith inspired her to be fearless.
6: I went to Grattan College, so that became part of my broader education. And, you know, if you don't say it the way you mean it, then it doesn't go across to the common person. So I learned how to speak with communities.
0: Kenny Gilday helped advance the rights of Indigenous peoples at international levels, including United Nations sustainability discussions. And that's the CBC Regional News for 8:30. Now a look at current weather conditions. In Fort Chipewyan, it's sunny and 14. Fort Smith, mostly cloudy and 15. Little Kay, light rain and 14. Fort Resolution, partly cloudy and 15. Hay River, light rain and 12. Fort Simpson, Fort Providence, 13. Fort Liard, 11. Yellowknife, light rain and 13. Gamatee, 19. Wequity, sunny and 17. Wrigley, 15. Toledo, 14. Norman Wells, partly cloudy and 16. Delaunay, 15. Fort Good Hope, 15. Inuvik, 14. Fort McPherson, 16. Iqaluit, 13. Tuktoyaktuk, 10. Pawlituk, 17. Sax Harbor, 12. Uluhaktuk, 15. Korluktuk, 13, and Cambridge Bay, 14. The current is coming up next, followed by Q at 10 o'clock. Our next regional program is Northwind at noon, and between 1 and 4, our Indigenous language broadcasters bring you programming from their communities. And then at 4 o'clock, it's Trails End. I'm Carla Ulrich. 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

0: 16 is where all three co-hosts leave the World Cup party.
1: Brazil are knocked out again. Norway's incredible run continues.
2: It has already been a wild World Cup, and today the quarterfinals kick off. We're going to look at what to expect, what the tournament has meant for Canada, and you know we are going to talk about Donald Trump and that red card controversy. Could the backlash cost the FIFA president his job? Also on the program.
3: It's hard to say that the ceasefire deal has in any way brought peace. And so you're finding that Palestinians on the ground are still very much caught in this limbo or this humanitarian purgatory.
2: People living in Gaza continue to face violence and suffering. This week, Hamas said it's dissolving its government and handing power over to a committee of technocrats. Will the move make any difference in the stalled peace process? We'll have that conversation in 30 minutes. And then, the latest episode of the CBC podcast, Allison After Nexium. It looks at what happens after the trial of the Nexium cult leader as former actress Allison Mack waits to learn her own fate. But we kick off with the highs, the lows, and the controversies of this World Cup. Good morning. I'm Catherine Cullen, sitting in for Matt Galloway, and this is The Current. So far, the World Cup has had its fair share of viral moments, from Norwegian fans celebrating with their Viking Row chant. To the England fans belting out Oasis's Wonderwall in the Azteca Stadium in Mexico after a thrilling game.

0: we look ahead to the quarterfinals starting today, a lot of exceptional soccer has already been played, from star performances to underdog triumphs to Team Canada making history for our country.
1: It's all over! Switzerland are going to the quarterfinal of the World Cup!
2: A fourth consecutive quarterfinal appearance for France. They had to fight for it. A closer battle than they would have expected. It is the end of the road for Paraguay.
3: Heartbreaking for Egypt. They were outstanding, but Argentina found that little bit extra from somewhere. But my goodness me, they had to dig deep.
4: Canada's World Cup journey comes to an end. Brave, bold, fighting to the end against a giant of the global game. Over the course of the last few weeks, this is a team that has captured the attention of a nation. They have changed the game in the country forever. Ultimately, they fall short in the round of 16 at the World Cup.
0: But while there is a lot to celebrate, there are also many questions being asked about FIFA, soccer's governing body, with controversy around video review and U.S. President Donald Trump putting in a personal call to FIFA head Gianni Infantino to review a referee decision. I've got two people here with me today to do a roundup of the World Cup so far and what's still to come as eight teams remain. Laurent Dubois is the author of Soccer Empire and The Language of the Game. He is in France this morning getting ready for that country's quarterfinal game with Morocco later today. Tim Elcom is a professor in the Department of Kinesiology at Wilfrid Laurier University. He specializes in sports ethics and governance and is currently writing a book about FIFA. Good morning to you both.
5: Good morning, Catherine. Good morning, Laurent.
0: Laurent, I want to start with you. Big match later today with France facing Morocco. What is the atmosphere like in Paris where you are?
6: It's really been pretty electric. I think from France, obviously France went into the tournament with a lot of wind behind it, and a lot of a sense that they were a very, very strong team. But it's been really interesting to see people kind of mobilizing around it. And now both the first game France Senegal and this game France Morocco are of course really interesting games in the sense that they match up to two countries connected by a deep historical legacy, and many people in France are somewhat divided or kind of on different sides of the game. And so there's a kind of really interesting atmosphere that I think will play out this evening.
0: Fascinating. Tim, you're here in Canada. Leading up to the World Cup here as one of the co-hosts, there were worries engagement was low. Now it feels like everybody wants to talk soccer. You're seeing jerseys everywhere. What do you make of how the World Cup is being received in Canada?
5: Yeah, this is sort of what's happened the last few World Cups. It's sort of leading up to the event. It seems that the political controversies have taken hold. And then the games begin, and of course, some spectacular matches. And so from a Canadian perspective, I think it was a little disappointing. There seemed to be a lack of excitement or engagement for what we would expect when we were first awarded the World Cup. But as Canada's first game came on, as we had the other games in Vancouver and Toronto throughout the tournament, you could just see that World Cup spirit taking over. And again, I think people have really been captured. And as you mentioned, I think there's a lot of new soccer fans.
0: And what about Canada's performance, Tim, specifically? Made it to the round of 16, made history with Canada's World Cup win. What do you think it actually means for the sport here in this country?
5: Hopefully it means that there is sort of a expansion of this, both in terms of people paying attention to the game. I mean, obviously the draw of the World Cup and then, fans watching the Premier League and the Liga, but hopefully there's also a more domestic interest, the leagues, the professional and semi-professional leagues in Canada, as well as infrastructure development. Mm-hmm. And so whether or not, soccer has always been a huge participation sport, a kids sport. Whether it continues to make that transition into being a high-performance sport where people really pay attention to the top levels and thinking about the development structures within this country, that's the big legacy question, I think, that is going to be out there once this tournament ends.
0: Yeah, it's still unanswered, understandably. Tim, I just want to stay with this Canada question for one more moment, because there were a lot of questions about the infrastructure to make this tournament successful in both Toronto and Vancouver. I saw the BBC had a headline calling Canada the forgotten host in all of this. How did we do? Did we pull it off?
5: I think we did well in terms of the two host cities. I think, you know, one of the disappointments, I think, of this tournament is that Canada has been very much relegated to a sideline from the grand scheme of things in terms of the big picture. I mean, only having 13 games, only in two cities. So again, I think once the games began, I think the interest came, you know, there's a parallels here to the Blue Jays, right? Where all of a sudden the country was enraptured by everything. But I do think, you know, for hosting the World Cup, I think the expectation of the excitement, the engagement would have been months in lead up, not just once the game began. So I do think there is that concern. So the question now is that Canada's finished, you know, that our team is gone. We're no longer hosting games in Toronto and Vancouver. Now, I think the interesting question for the final couple of weeks of this tournament is Canada still viewed as a co-host, especially I think that final match? You know, will the symbols be of, you know, all three nations, or will it look more like a U.S.-centric Super Bowl type of environment?
0: Well, indeed. And Laurent, there was a lot of anticipation about the political climate in the U.S. and how that would impact the tournament. Did those concerns play out?
6: Well, I think so, but in interesting ways. I mean, it's been a tournament of many contradictions. And of course, it's very true that every World Cup in the past, really since 2010 in South Africa, has had immense controversy beforehand. Then usually the tournament starts and a lot of that dissipates. I do think in this case, you know, it's important to remember that some of the underlying issues, and which have probably affected African teams the most, some of the African and Middle Eastern teams, partly kind of visa restrictions that have made it so many fans from those countries were not able to come. And I do think you see that just sort of refracted in the stadium environment, right? In who's been able to be there. And then, of course, on the one hand, the expansion of the tournament brought in more African teams than ever before. They did really well in the group stage, but then really had a kind of have been eliminated one by one. And so there's I think, a feeling of there's kind of an underlying feeling of certain kind of bitterness around the World Cup from some of those places that I think is less visible now, but will be in effect. And of course, the controversy around the Balogun red card also kind of brought politics straight back into the tournament over the last couple of days.
0: Well, let's dig into that. And for anyone who missed it, and frankly, it was hard to, but Donald Trump's involvement in this tournament, when he called up FIFA President Gianni Infantino and asked for a review of the red card given to Fuller and Balogun, let's listen to some of what he had to say.
7: All I did, I asked for a review because I didn't think it was a foul. And, you know, again, I'm good at this stuff. I didn't think it was a foul. I thought it was two great athletes that crashed into each other and got entangled. That was not a guy punching somebody in the face or anything that, you know, would be different. I think they made a really brilliant decision. I think the referee's call was horrible.
0: Laurent, you're the one who brought it up. So what do you think President Trump calling President Infantino means for the credibility of the World Cup?
6: Well, I think here, and it's sort of setting aside the debate about the validity of that red card, which one can certainly have. I think the concern was around procedure, right, and continues to be around procedure, and the sense of some kind of exception being made for the U.S. is at least how people read this. It's obviously difficult to know all the real details of what transpired in FIFA, but because this is so unusual, it doesn't never happen, but it happens quite rarely. I think there was just a kind of lot of dismay around it. Certainly in Europe, where I've been, this was seen as really, really kind of a brazen intervention into what should be, you know, officiating kind of on, at least not without politics intervening. It does come in the context of a lot of talk about the officiating at the World Cup. The France-Paraguay match here was a big question around that. So I think the question of sort of whether the officiating is neutral or not is sort of underlying a lot of tensions around the World Cup. It's always a question, but I would say it's reached a kind of fever pitch in this World Cup in a way that it hasn't quite before.
0: Well, Tim, I want to bring you in here, specifically the Trump call to Infantino to get that American player back in the game. Do you think that Infantino's job as FIFA president is on the line now?
5: Well, I think there's criticism of him. And I think certainly if you look at it from the perspective of the European powers, which is where the base of soccer power is, there's a lot of frustration with his leadership and his relationship with President Trump and other important world leaders. But if it comes down to his job on the line, the answer is, I think, an emphatic no. You already have most of the Global South nations have already pledged their support for him in re-election. And the way FIFA works is every country who's a member, there's 211, every single one of those countries has a vote. And there's block voting in Africa, Asia, and the Caribbean, which effectively ensures that he will be successful. And the reason for that is because the one thing that President Infantino has done well is generate revenue, and that revenue gets distributed to those countries. And because that revenue gets distributed to those countries, they support him. And so on the sporting side, I think there's a lot of frustration with his some of the ad hoc decisions he's making on behalf of FIFA and soccer as a global sport. But I think when it comes down to the nations that they need FIFA's money. Without FIFA's money, their infrastructure would collapse. And he's provided that. And so is his job in danger? Absolutely not.
0: Laura, what do you think?
6: Yeah, I think that's largely true. I think his hold on the organization is strong. I mean, it'll be interesting to see whether there's alternative candidates and or debates or something that goes on procedurally. I do think UEFA they are of course hosting the Euro, and then the next World Cup will be not only in UEFA in Europe, but in Spain and Portugal and Morocco. So it'll be interesting to see kind of what in that sense what maybe plays out beyond the kind of struggle for leadership. But I do think there's a kind of larger interesting question about people's reaction to this, how it affects the soccer culture, how it affects fans, how it affects the views of different countries. In this case, it kind of became, it kind of then centered around the Belgium-US game and the way that the press and people have talked about that here was sort of shaped by that political moment in interesting ways. And so a lot of this then refracts into the bigger cultural politics of soccer that I also think are very interesting to think about.
0: You keep saying interesting, refract. I mean, are you saying that it tainted things? Is that what you're getting at, or it's more complex than that?
6: Well, it certainly tainted things, but then, I mean, at least the rhetoric in Europe was kind of like, well, then football won because Belgium won, right? There's a kind of sense that like the game somehow overcame not quite overcame the politics, but that sort of what was worked out on the field somehow resolved it in a certain way, right? Okay. At least that's the rhetoric in a lot of the press in Europe, and kind of a lot of people rallied around Belgium for the game because of the sense that the U.S. was playing unfairly in a certain way.
0: And that somehow the sport won in all of this. Tim, I want to bring you back in here, controversy around video assistant referee or VAR during the World Cup. How has that changed the game?
5: Well, the game has gone from being a game officiated by humans to a game that sort of is a hybrid between humans and technology.
0: And it's very of the moment, right?
5: Yeah, and absolutely. And like in larger cultural context, I think we're struggling how to navigate that. And, you know, you've got, the offside is a great example of this where, you know, you can be a toenail offside. Well, the human I can't see that. And so we've decided that we want, you know, these officials to get that right. And there's often a debate between getting it right and what is right, in the sense that, well, that doesn't feel right. There's the idea of spiritual offside versus actual offside. And so, you know, VAR is changing the game because, you know, what is perceived to be a foul, what is perceived to be right, the Balogun red card, all of those are great examples of, you know, technology changes the way we view things. And again, there's this perception now that, well, again, do we steer more to the idea of let's make sure we get as close to perfect as possible, or do we sort of maintain sort of the old traditional idea of this is a very human game, and part of what we embrace about the game is the imperfections and the complexities of it. And that's a really big sort of deeper philosophical debate in terms of what do we want sport to be?
0: Laurent?
6: Yeah.
0: You want to get in there, Laurel?
6: Oh yeah, no, I was just agreeing. I think that's really because what is interesting is that I think VAR, the promise of VAR, right, was that it would sort of somehow resolve things that have been ambiguous before, maybe cut down on the debates. In fact, it has not done that, right? You know, in a sense, it kind of just, it magnifies debates in a certain kind of way, while also sort of chopping up the game, right? And turning kind of key moments of the game into these kind of technological, slow technological spectacles, right? And I do think that My sense is that a lot of what people experience, want to experience in the game is the kind of emotion, the power, the narrative. And there is this kind of way in which there's this struggle between the kind of desire for some kind of perfect or perfection with technology. And then the fact that in some ways, a lot of people feel like it ruins the actual experience of the game, which after all is meant to be a game that creates emotions and power. And, you know, the point of it is to be a kind of theater in some ways and not sort of some kind of perfectly fair legal sphere.
0: We've only... go ahead, Tim.
5: Sorry, I was just going to add too, just quickly, that you know, and the number of games played across the world that actually use the technology of VAR is, of course, microscopic. Mm. And yet the game, because it's a top-down way of looking at the game, the way in which people are now viewing the game is that places where there's no possible place for the technology, including grassroots soccer, mm-hmm. are there's now this expectation that the game sort of fits into that perfection model that VAR is supposed to introduce. And so I think it's changing the game, not just at the top levels, but all throughout the entire system globally.
0: Okay, we've only got a few minutes left. I want you both to quickly give me one of your favorite moments of the tournament thus far. Laurent, I'll start with you.
6: You know, I actually think, and a lot of people have pointed this, but the story of Lawrence, Kansas, and the relationship that developed with the Algerian team that was being hosted there has been one of the most lovely stories, right? And there's kind of, beyond all the politics and at the grassroots, I think there's been phenomenal and, you know, beautiful kind of experience of connection and communion. And amidst it all, it's nice to see that, you know, what the World Cup was invented to do originally and what it should do, which is bring people together, is people are making that happen in different places, despite okay. a lot of tensions. Yeah.
5: I'll go with the obvious, the Canada's games, especially the three that were played in Toronto, Vancouver. You know, I think just that whole World Cup atmosphere, but I think the one that really captured it as well was Croatia, Portugal, and Toronto. Just the celebration of culture, just the intensity, you know, so I think, you know, the games in Toronto and Vancouver, I think, you know, we had these moments of what the World Cup can be at its best and how it embraces, again, all these ideas of the emotion, the excitement. And, you know, it was sort of hoping that would continue and hopefully there's more of that.
0: Brace yourselves. I've saved the hardest question for last. We're down to the final eight. France, Morocco, Spain, Argentina, England, Norway, Belgium, and Switzerland. Laurent, predictions as we head into the final stages of the tournament quickly.
6: It's fairly obvious, but I'm gonna say that France, I think, will win. At least I hope they win. But I think it's going to be a really difficult road, and it may end up otherwise.
0: And Tim, what about you?
5: Well, like I think everybody, we have our hierarchy. We have our list of 1, 2, 3, 4 of who we cheer for. And for me, it has to be England. And so, you know, I'm bound to select England once Canada's out.
0: It has been an emotional roller coaster for fans across the country and across the globe, and we are not done yet. Thank you both so much for putting it all into context for us. And hey, have some fun in the next few days. Enjoy it.
5: Thanks
6: so much.
5: Thanks, Laurent.
0: Laurent Dubois is the author of Soccer Empire and the Language of the Game. He was in Paris. Tim Elcombe is a professor in the Department of Kinesiology at Wilfrid Laurier University, specializing in sports ethics and governance. We reached him in Waterloo, Ontario. Well, the CBC News is next, then.
8: The Palestinian Technocratic Committee that's supposed to take over is still basically stuck in Cairo, not allowed to enter. And even if the NCAG did enter Gaza, the conditions are not ripe for any of these governing institutions to properly function.
0: Hamas says it will hand over governing authority in Gaza to a group backed by President Donald Trump's Board of Peace. This was one of the key requirements of the ceasefire deal, which the United Nations has repeatedly accused Israel of violating. We're going to look at what this announcement actually means and its impact on Palestinians trapped inside a humanitarian crisis. That is coming up in 6 minutes. I'm Catherine Cullen. 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Stay with us.

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3: 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So there's this new adaptation of Little House on the Prairie on Netflix, and it's not your parents' Little House on the Prairie, nor is it Laura Ingalls Wilder's version. You're going to hear how they've updated this classic American story.
0: 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The CBC News is next. Coming up in an hour, it's Q.
4: When Zoe Widdall decided to switch up genres and write a romance novel, she thought she'd write it under a new name, Frankie Scott, a name she says sounds like an old-timey lesbian detective. Zoe will tell you the unwritten rules of writing romance.
5: From CBC News, at the World This Hour, I'm Pep Philpott. RCMP and Beaver Lodge, Alberta, have issued an amber alert for a six-year-old boy. His name is Lenica Morrison. He's white, with a slight build, long, light brown hair and brown eyes. Police say he may be with his mother, Krista Morrison, a 35-year-old female, along with her partner, Daniel Ludwig, and another four-year-old child. They may be in a black 2015 Toyota Tundra with an Alberta license plate. Anyone who sees them should call 911. Prime Minister Mark Carney is in Saudi Arabia today, hoping to reset relationships with the kingdom and enhance their trade relationship as well.
6: I complimented His Royal Highness this afternoon on many things, his leadership, his vision, but I also complimented him on the quality of the military band of the royal household, because they played an absolutely flawless O Canada, and they have not played O Canada for 26 years, because that's when the last...
5: Carney's been meeting with the Crown Prince Mohammed bin Salman, a meeting that only years ago would have been unthinkable. Diplomatic relations between Canada and Saudi Arabia ruptured in 2018 after the Trudeau government criticized the kingdom's justice system and treatment of women. They were re-established in 2023. Canadian human rights groups are critical of Carney's visit, citing the Saudi human rights record. The U.S. and Iran have been exchanging fire overnight after U.S. President Donald Trump declared their ceasefire over. Anna Cunningham has more.
7: U.S. President Donald Trump warned yesterday that there was a possibility he would order further strikes on Iran. The confirmation came after a brief stopover in the U.K. Both sides have vowed to escalate retaliation should provocations continue. Iran's top negotiator, Mohammed Bakar Khalabaf, writing on social media, says the Strait of Hormuz will be reopened only under Iranian arrangements, not through U.S. threats. What was a fragile ceasefire with a memorandum of understanding signed just weeks ago now appears to be being shattered. Kirsten Fontenrose is a former senior director for the Gulf region on the National Security Council during President Trump's first term.
8: He can put the pressure on, he can take pressure off. As long as he indicates we're still in the mood for a deal, we're still willing to talk.
7: Trump insists Iran still wants a deal. Anna Cunningham, CBC News, London.
5: Taiwan is bracing for what's expected to be the largest storm to hit the island in 40 years. Typhoon Bavi could bring winds in excess of 200 kilometers an hour. That's a super typhoon, says this fisherman, who's securing his boat in a dock. He says it's too dangerous not to return to port. Residents are being told to stock up on supplies, and dozens of flights have been canceled. The storm, which is about 1,000 kilometers wide, is currently southeast of Taiwan. It's expected to arrive later today or tomorrow. Tech giant Meta says it's investing billions of dollars to build a new AI data center near Edmonton. Despite the promised economic benefits, nearby residents have mixed feelings about the new neighbor. Morgan Black reports.
9: Meta has announced plans to build its first Canadian data center in Alberta.
10: Alberta Premier Danielle Smith announcing the plan alongside a representative from Facebook's parent. The company will pay to build a 1 gigawatt data center, which will provide massive amounts of computing power and storage. Ryan Edgar lives in the area. He has environmental concerns for his community.
11: Water impact is the big one.
10: Data centers are controversial partly because of the demand they can place on water resources, particularly to cool equipment. Meta notes it is planning a cooling system that recirculates water instead of letting it evaporate. The data center will be powered by electricity drawn from the grid and power generated on site by natural gas. As for a timeline, the new neighbor is not moving in just yet. Meta says the project will take a couple of years to complete. Morgan Black, CBC News.
12: Good morning, I'm Carla Ulrich in Yellowknife with your weather forecast. In Fort Chipewyan, Wood Buffalo National Park and Fort Smith, you're looking at a mix of sun and cloud and a high of 22. Lutzel Cay, cloudy and a chance of showers and a high of 21. Fort Resolution, Hay River and Enterprise, cloudy with a chance of showers and a high of 21. Fort Providence, Kakiza, Fort Simpson and Jean Marie River, cloudy with a chance of showers, risk of thunderstorm and a high of 15. Fort Liard, Nahanni Butte and Sumba Cay, rain, smoke and a high of 13.
13: I'm Catherine Cullen, and you're listening to The Current. Hamas says it is ready to hand over power in Gaza. It is a move towards phase two of the U.S.-brokered peace plan with Israel, and it would see the militant group, which has governed Gaza for nearly two decades, cede power to a technocratic government. Israel has called the move a trick and says it will not go forward with the next phase of the plan if Hamas doesn't disarm. A ceasefire has been in place between Hamas and Israel since last October. In that time, more than 1,000 Palestinians have been killed from ongoing strikes and fighting in the Strip. President Donald Trump created the Board of Peace at the beginning of this year to oversee the 20-point peace plan, but the peace process has remained largely deadlocked. Diana Boutu is a Palestinian-Canadian lawyer and former legal advisor for the Palestine Liberation Organization. She's in Haifa. Diana, good morning.
14: Good morning. Thank you.
13: What message is Hamas trying to send by saying it will dissolve its government this week?
14: Well, the message that they're trying to send is that it's time for the reconstruction of Gaza to begin. And this is very important because you'll recall that back in October, when this agreement was signed, that one of the stipulations was that they were going to get the reconstruction started immediately, flood Gaza, those were Donald Trump's words, with aid and so on. And so far, all that we've seen is nothing. There has been very little aid, and this is leaving essential aid, that has gone through. Very little of it has gone through. There's been no reconstruction equipment going through. And so the message that they're sending, which is the message that they've been sending for a long time, is they don't want to govern Gaza. They're ready to hand it over to this technical committee. They want to remove any obstacles that the Israelis seem to be putting in their way and say it's time for people in Gaza to be able to live and it's time for Gaza to be rebuilt. The problem is that nobody is pushing for this. And instead, we're still seeing that Palestinians, 2 million of them, are languishing in rubble without healthcare, without the essential life-saving supplies and being targets for the Israeli government, unfortunately.
13: I want to talk about the broader situation in a moment, but I just want to stay with the implications of specifically what Hamas said on Monday. They are, of course, regarded as a terrorist entity by the Canadian government, as well as the UK and many other nations. The idea is supposed to be that this technocratic government, backed by Trump's Board of Peace, would be a kind of neutral interim administrator of Gaza. What do you think it would mean for people on the ground for the technocratic government to take over?
14: So this will allow Palestinians to begin the step of rebuilding after 3 years of consistent attacks that many human rights organizations, including Israeli organizations, have labeled as genocide. And so they want to be able to pick up their lives, to be able to move forward, to be able to live, and to be able to rebuild. So this is what people in Gaza are looking for. And the bigger picture is that they don't want this to happen again. In other words, Palestinians want to be free, not living under Israel's military control. Unfortunately, the Israeli government still hasn't allowed

0: Alsians killed since October, over 200 of them children alone.
1: Is it realistic, given what you said about the members of the Technocratic Committee not being in Gaza, is it realistic then to think that Hamas is handing over power to this technocratic government right now?
0: It most certainly is. The problem here is that we're in a loop. So while Israel says they don't want Hamas, at the same time, they're not allowing this technocratic committee to come in. And so we're in a place where instead they want to continue to have Hamas in power, while at the same time blaming Hamas for being in power.
1: So they want to have Hamas in power?
0: Yes, because if they didn't, they would have allowed this technocratic committee to come in. They would have allowed all of these, the reconstruction to begin. They would have allowed all of this. But instead, they're essentially blocking any of this technocratic committee from functioning because they're not allowed in. And they're blocking the technocratic committee from functioning because they've blocked all of the supplies from getting in as well. So it's what the Israelis have done is they are leaving Hamas in power and then blaming Palestinians for the actions that the Israelis are conducting, i.e. the consistent killing.
1: I want to talk about Israel's response to this moment. The foreign minister, Gideon Saar, wrote on X on Monday, these are his words, a technocratic administration would be responsible for garbage collection and other municipal services. As long as Hamas retains its weapons, any civilian government will, of course, operate as Hamas dictates. What do you make of that?
0: This is exactly the talking point that he wants to keep putting out over and over again, but this isn't at all what the ceasefire agreement talks about, nor is it what Hamas has very openly said. What Hamas has said is, and from the beginning, is that they don't want to rule Hamas, that they want somebody else to do the ruling. And instead, what we hear is that the Israelis are constantly looking for one excuse after another to continue to block the reconstruction of Gaza. And the answer, and there's a reason for that, which is they don't want to see Palestinians living at all a free life. This is why they've maintained an occupation over the West Bank and the Gaza Strip now for nearly 60 years.
1: Well, Hamas is not saying that it will disarm. That is part of the peace plan, and it is part of Israel's argument for what is needed for its safety going forward. What are the circumstances under which Hamas would agree to get rid of its weapons?
0: I think we should be looking at it in the other way around, which is that we have to look at what it is that Israel has done now. We're now looking at 73,000 people that Israel has killed, including 1,000 since the ceasefire. And I think that if we want to look about and talk about security, we can't just be talking about security for one side. We have to talk about security holistically. And in talking about security holistically, it can't just be that Israel has the right to unilaterally kill Palestinians and that Palestinians don't have a right to protect themselves. This is why when the ceasefire agreement was signed, it was so important for so many countries to be involved because they wanted to see that this would be addressed holistically. Now, getting back to Hamas, and I guess I'm not a spokesperson for them, but having read the proposals back and forth, they have said that they are willing to hand over and store weapons with a technocratic committee or an international protection force. And something that the Israelis have never said that they're willing to do. So I think it's important for us to look and understand that security isn't just one way. It's not just for the Israelis. It has to be for Palestinians as well.
1: And yet, this point of disarmament does seem to be part of this, I'll call it a stalemate we're in. So Hamas has made this offer with a hope, it seems, of moving the situation, the deadlock, forward. How likely do you think it is that that will happen?
0: I don't think it's going to happen. And that's because I don't think there's any sustained pressure on Israel. There hasn't been since October of 2025. I think when the ceasefire agreement was signed, people were very happy because they were tired and sad. You know, they were tired of the mass killing and they wanted to see the mass killing, Israel's mass killing of Palestinians stop. They also wanted to see Israel's policies of starvation come to an end. This is why there was so much applause for the ceasefire agreement. But that applause can't just end there. In order for this to be able to move forward, the ceasefire agreement to move forward, there needs to be sustained attention. And I'm afraid that sustained attention just simply isn't there. We haven't seen it from,

0: from the Trump administration. We haven't seen it from the Board of Peace. And we know that the Israelis, with their continuous bombing and besieging Gaza, that they want to continue to bomb and besiege Gaza. And so this requires sustained effort. All peace processes require it. I was involved in one before. And without that sustained effort, it's just simply going to fall apart.
1: Well, I mean, there are other interlocutors here, Qatar, Turkey, Egypt. But at the same time, we watch what is playing out right now with the U.S. conflict with Iran. I imagine that is only a further, I certainly don't want to call it a distraction because it's an incredibly important geopolitical issue, but it does divert attention from what is happening with Gaza. How do you expect that to influence the process?
0: Absolutely. You're absolutely right. The Israeli-American attack on Iran has completely sidelined Gaza, and this is why there's very little focus on it now. There are supposed to be people who are dedicated to focusing solely on Gaza, but because of the war and perhaps the continued war now, the Americans have been completely distracted. Without U.S. sustained attention, this is simply not going to, the ceasefire is simply not going to hold.
1: So what is the best hope for a peaceful future, a better life for Palestinians moving forward then?
0: One of the things that was, I think, instrumental in bringing forward the ceasefire agreement to begin with was we saw that there was a lot of international action. There were calls around the world for Israel to be isolated, for Israel to be held accountable, the decades of impunity to come to an end. This is where I think that the message has to come. Having a board of peace that isn't functioning, having a technocratic committee that can't enter Gaza, having Israel measure the quantity of food supplies that are entering Gaza, these are not recipes for success. The only recipe for success, as I see it, is for there to be sustained international action. This is why we have international laws to begin with. And without that sustained international action, I'm afraid we're going to be having this same conversation, but with worse circumstances in a few months.
1: Thank you very much for this conversation, Diana.
0: Thank you. Thank you for having me.
1: Diana Buttu is a Palestinian-Canadian lawyer and a former legal advisor for the Palestine Liberation Organization. She was in Haifa. Aaron David Miller is a senior fellow at the Carnegie Endowment for International Peace, where he focuses on U.S. foreign policy, particularly in the Middle East. He's also a former U.S. State Department Middle East analyst and negotiator under Republican and Democratic administrations. Aaron, welcome back to the program.
2: Great to be with you.
1: Let's start with the significance of this announcement by Hamas that it's ready to transfer power over to this technocratic government. What do you make of the moment, the strategy?
2: Look, I think it should be no surprise. Hamas has been weakened and hollowed out as a consequence of Israeli military action. It's under pressure internally, a significant amount of pressure internally, for failing to create policies that would improve what can only be described as a devastating situation on the ground, food insecurity, the absence of adequate shelter, access to potable water, enough food, calories, medical care, and of course, a sort of lost generation of young Palestinians with respect to the absence of education and normal family life. I think Hamas is under pressure. I see it as a sort of a tactical move. Some have argued that it is Hezbollah-like, that is to say, Hezbollah is the most significant armed faction or factor in Lebanese politics today. It does, in fact, play some role in governance and the administration of social and economic services, but it stands more or less as a sort of armed arbiter of not just the policies of the Shia community, but it seeks to guide and shape Lebanon's foreign policy and security policies. I think Hamas sees that as a sort of similar role. They don't want to disarm. It's fundamentally part of their ideology on one hand. And practically, there are militias supported by the Israelis. There are clans in Gaza which are virulently anti-Hamas. But nonetheless, Hamas remains the preeminent Palestinian decision maker in the, 40-45% of Gaza that they now control.
1: If the idea here is also to appeal to President Trump in order to get the peace process moving, how likely is it, do you think, that that will work?
2: I think it's, you know, slim to none. And I think it's highly unlikely. And I think this speaks to the broader travails of the Israeli-Palestinian conflict. You have upcoming elections in Israel. You have the most right-wing government in the history of Israeli politics. You have two ministers, Bezalel Smotrich and Itamar Ben-Gvir, committed over the last several years since the government was inaugurated in the fall of 2022 to laying the groundwork for annexation of the West Bank in everything, including name. That's a huge problem. And this Israeli prime minister is on trial for bribery, fraud, and breach of trust in a Jerusalem district court 3 years in running. He must hang on to power, otherwise he faces two unpalatable options. Number one is conviction, and there is precedent for this. Former Prime Minister Ehud Olmert went to prison for 17 months for one of the charges that Netanyahu was accused of, or alternatively cutting a plea deal, which would end his political career. He has no incentive whatsoever, it seems to me, to be flexible on the issue of anything remotely dealing with Palestinians. And then, of course, there's Iran, which is a huge distraction. And it's basically pushed the Israeli-Palestinian conflict off of center stage. The Trump administration is preoccupied, it's distracted. You have an American president having worked and voted for Republicans and Democrats. You have an American president who has a very low attention span and was responsible in October 2025 of negotiating an agreement which saw phase one implemented. The hostages were freed. The war, as we watch the Israelis wage it, has now concluded, even though I think well over 1,000 Palestinians have been killed in Israel's efforts to contain and prosecute and weaken Hamas still.
1: Aaron, I just want to jump in.
2: The other phases of the 20-point plan are not implemented and probably won't be.
1: I do want to ask you about something Diana Boutu said. She suggested Israel wants Hamas in power so they can continue to blame Hamas. They can continue to blame Palestinians. What do you think of that argument?
2: I mean, the last entity I want to write a brief for is Hamas. It's a brutal terrorist organization. It has a social and economic and religious component to it as well. It was responsible for October 7th and indiscriminate murder and killing of Israeli civilians, the sexual predation, mutilation, taking and killing of hostages. But I think Diana's point is extremely well taken. I think Benjamin Netanyahu would prefer what he would describe to you as the three-state solution. Hamas will continue to govern to the degree that it can Gaza, a weak and feckless Palestinian authority with control over less than 40% of the West Bank. We'll manage that. And the process of Israeli annexation will continue. I think an accurate rendition of the situation. But again, you know, the Israeli-Palestinian conflict is never one-hand clapping. It is a complicated conflict between two national movements, both of whom have essential requirements and legitimacy and aspirations that need to be fulfilled. What stops this process dead in its tracks? And let's be clear, I spend most of my professional life trying to help Arabs and Israelis and Israelis and Palestinians is the absence of leadership. And I think you need leaders who are not prisoners of their constituencies and not prizing hanging on to their seats, but rather an aspirational policy designed to improve prospects for not just their peoples, but the so-called others, in Israeli case, Palestinians, in Palestinian case, the Israelis. You don't have that leadership. And until you do, until you get the Mendel and de Klerk, the Begin and Sadat, the Rabin and Arafat, the King Hussein and Rabin, it's going to be extremely difficult to take meaningful steps to essentially satisfy Palestinian and Israeli nationalist aspirations. And I continue to believe, even though it's been declared dead 1,000 times over, that the only solution here is separation through negotiations into two polities, call it two states, a confederation. These two peoples are never going to be able to live happily ever after under one roof. They need to separate. And the only way to do that is through a process of negotiation. I just don't see any prospect right now for anything that you and I or normal humans would describe as a normal and serious peace process.
1: I want to talk about a step that is possible looking forward. A Board of Peace official told Reuters yesterday that it was planning a pilot humanitarian zone for Gazans where goods and services would be scaled up as a way to kickstart the peace plan. This would happen regardless of whether a deal is reached with Hamas on the second phase of the plan. How much of a difference could that make in the lives of some of the Palestinians who are suffering right now?
2: You know, I think one of the reasons Hamas has agreed to the "we don't want to govern Gaza anymore" is because they really do fear the possibility of this new Rafah project. That is to say, with Emirati money, you'd end up creating villages for Palestinians. Those Palestinians, probably less than 20,000, that live in the Israeli-controlled zone, with a hope that you could lure and attract Palestinians from the 40-45%, where roughly 2 million Palestinians live, to go into the Israeli zone. I just see this as increasingly fraught. There'd be a vetting process the Israelis would demand, right? Number one. Number two, would those Palestinians who come to New Rafah be permitted to return to Gaza, to the Hamas-controlled area, or this be essentially step one in getting Palestinians out of Gaza altogether? And then finally, who is ultimately going to govern these people? I mean, no self-respecting Palestinian is going to live under in New Rafah. And the National Committee for the Administration of Gaza, created by the Board of Peace, the NCAG, I think would lose whatever legitimacy it has right now if, in fact, they agreed to administer these areas. So I think one of the reasons Hamas proposed this is that they really do want the international community, the Board of Peace, to begin to facilitate reconstruction in the areas of Gaza they control, because that would redound to their credit. It would relieve and alleviate the suffering. It would remove Hamas from pain and administering this reconstruction process. The Israelis, however, elections or no elections, are simply not prepared to allow Hamas to gain credibility and legitimacy by providing reconstruction assistance. And they will vet and they will monitor every single shipment of whatever purports to be reconstruction. If it's tent poles, the Israelis will argue that that could have a military purpose. Concrete could be used to build and reinforce Hamas's tunnel structure. So this movie goes on and on. And I come back to the central point. I've never seen the Palestinian national movement more at sea. Divided, dysfunctional. The choice for Palestinians is an unpalatable one. A weak Palestinian authority, which is on a daily basis delegitimized by Israeli settlement activity and by its own corruption and fecklessness. On one end, and Hamas on the other, which brought untold misery to Gaza by launching what they did on October 7th. And on the Israeli side, no Israeli politician, not even the opposition, is willing to talk about a solution to the Palestinian problem if it involved Israeli withdrawal. So the trauma of October 7 hangs heavily in the shadow of October 7. What the Israelis did in Gaza in response hangs heavily and will continue to hang heavily over Palestinians in the West Bank and Gaza and over the Israeli body politic.
1: Okay. Thank you very much for your insights today. We appreciate
2: your perspective. You're welcome. Thanks so much for having me, Catherine.
1: Aaron David Miller is a senior fellow at the Carnegie Endowment for International Peace, where he focuses on U.S. foreign policy, particularly in the Middle East. He is also a former U.S. State Department Middle East analyst and negotiator under Republican and Democratic administrations. Well, coming up after your regional update.
3: It wasn't like I felt processed and clear and then pled guilty. It was like, I'm going to plead guilty because I know that I'm guilty and a jury is going to find me guilty and I did something really bad.
1: Allison Mack went from TV star to convicted member of the NXIVM sex cult. The CBC podcast, Allison After NXIVM, follows her rise, fall, and life after prison. We are going to bring you episode 6 of that podcast. That's coming up in about 90 seconds' time. I'm Catherine Cullen. I'm sitting in for Matt Galloway today. 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We'll be back in a bit.

0: Good morning, I'm Carla Ulrich with an update from the CBC North newsroom. Two of the victims of last month's fatal plane crash in the Northwest Territories have been identified. Olivier Lamie was an air attack officer with the Northwest Territories Fire. Ryan Beck was an air attack trainee. A third person who was also killed in the crash has yet to be named. The plane went down near Fort Simpson on June 24th. The crew was helping direct firefighting operations. Beck is survived by his partner Brianna, their 7-month-old baby Atlas Star, and family. Lamie is survived by his parents and family. In a release, NT Fire is praising the crew for, quote, courageous acts of service to this territory few could imagine. And a supply chain shutdown is starting to be felt in Inuvik. Trucks haven't been able to reach the town since the Peel River Ferry went out of commission on the weekend. A bottleneck of supplies is starting to pile up on the river's south side. There's no word yet on when the ferry will be back in service. Crews are waiting for high water levels to drop before they can repair the boat, which was damaged when a cable snapped on Saturday. And now a look at your weather forecast. In Inuvik, you're looking at a mix of sun and cloud, smoke and a high of 23. Tuktoyaktuk, a mix of sun and cloud, smoke and a high of 14. Pawlituk, smoke and a high of 18. Sax Harbor, sunny and a high of 15. Uluhaktuk, sunny and a high of 18. Korluktuk, sunny and a high of 16. And Cambridge Bay, sunny and a high of 20.
1: 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Over the summer, we're bringing you some of the best CBC podcasts. Today, we continue with Allison After Nexium from CBC's Uncover. It tells the story of Allison Mack, former actor, high-ranking Nexium sex cult member, and convicted felon. In yesterday's episode, Nexium leader Keith Rainier's trial unfolded. Allison was arrested and forced to confront the reality of what she did and who she became. Here's Allison After Nexium, Episode 6.
2: On an overcast June day in 2019, in the same Brooklyn courtroom where Lauren Salzman testified during the Nexium legal saga, Keith Raniere's trial comes to a close.
3: A jury in New York has found the leader of a self-help group guilty of 7 counts of sex trafficking and racketeering.
2: His sentence, 120 years in prison, which he'll serve in Tucson, Arizona. Judge Garifas gives Claire Bronfman the second highest sentence to Keith because, in part, her money funded Keith's twisted vision. She receives nearly 7 years in prison. Nancy Salzman, prefect, gets 3.5 years. Her daughter, Lauren, gets time served for the period she spent on house arrest, plus 5 years probation and 300 hours of community service. And Allison Mack, she makes a deal so late in the process that she must wait to hear what sentence she will receive. She flies back to California until then.
4: I've pled guilty. I was wrong. We were wrong. Okay, I need help. Like, how do I'm drowning. I don't know what to think about this or how to think about this.
2: She's on house arrest at her parents' again. One morning, she walks out.
4: My dad has this sculpture of the Buddha in his garden, and I went outside at like 5 o'clock in the morning, and there was mist everywhere, and the head of the Buddha had fallen off. Like an animal or something had kicked it, and the head of the Buddha fell. And I had this thought in my head of like, your God is dead.
2: And now prison is calling. How is Allison going to get back to reality? How will she leave the cult? And can she change her mind? From Campside Media and CBC, this is Allison After Nexium from CBC's Uncover. I'm Natalie Robomet. This is episode 6, Orange is the New Mac. Here's the thing about leaving a cult. It's not like flipping a switch. I'm reminded of that thing people say, that it takes half the time you were with someone to get over the breakup. Allison was in Nexium for 12 years, and her decision to leave and turn on Keith was an evolution.
4: It wasn't like I felt processed and clear and then pled guilty. It was like, I'm going to plead guilty because I know that I'm guilty. And a jury's going to find me guilty, and I did something really bad. And then I'm going to know that the next decade or two of my life is going to be the process of unraveling what I did and truly understanding that so that I can heal and move forward in a positive way.
2: First, she had to realize that Keith, her guru, wasn't who he'd said he was. That was chipped away at by all the things Allison learned during the lead up to the trial and the trial itself. But it was also revealed in what Keith did or didn't do.
4: If Keith just said that he was responsible for this, all of you guys would be let go. There's no reason why you and Lauren and even Claire and Nancy and Kathy are involved in this. Like, this is not because of you. This is because of Keith. And if Keith just said that, all of this would go away. And I remember thinking, yeah, why isn't he saying that?
2: This was something that had stuck out for Lauren, too.
5: It didn't fit with what a leader should do, because the leader he convinced us he was takes the hardest consequences for everyone.
2: But the problem for both Allison and Lauren is that if Keith wasn't who he said he was, a noble intellectual acting only for the good of others, then neither were they.
4: When you do something that is so against your true nature, it is really hard to verbalize that that's what you've done. Going through everything with the, proffering everything with my attorneys and with the prosecutors and everything, it was like admitting, yes, I thought these were young, beautiful women, and yes, I was excited by the power that I felt having these young, beautiful women look to me and listen to me. And yes, the sexuality of it was exciting and felt powerful. So articulating that about myself, something that I feel like shame for, you know, continues to be a process and a challenge.
2: Allison retreats into house arrest. She starts going to therapy, and she begins trying to pull apart what's real from what Keith told her was real. Allison isn't allowed to talk to Lauren or anyone else from Nexium, and actually still isn't today. Likewise, Lauren cannot be in contact with Allison either. And during this time, Lauren goes into a tailspin. Testifying on the stand broke something in her.
5: Very difficult to go through the trial because I had Keith's indoctrination running through my head the whole time. So I'm saying things that I believe are reality and that are reality that I learned and that I discovered. And at the same time, I have a running dialogue of how he gaslighted me out of that in my head while I'm testifying. And so I felt like I was going crazy.
2: It's like there are two tones playing at once, a horrible discord between real life and Nexium brainwashing. And at the same time, Lauren's coming to terms with what she's done.
5: I saw how people could go crazy and not come back. I saw it. Like, I saw the choice for myself. And I didn't want that for me, and I wanted to fight for myself. In the end, after I testified and I like legit had a real breakdown, I went to work with animals because I was like, I need to have reflected back to me, somebody who sees me in a pure way, not in a slanted way, and in a way that I could trust, like find my way back to myself, because it caused so much doubt. It caused so much self-doubt.
2: She gets a job working with dogs.
5: On the worst days of my like whole life, I would just go into the small dog daycare and I would lay down on the floor and all the puppies would just jump all over me. And I felt like they understood that I wasn't a bad person. I think that's essential. If you can't believe in your own goodness, there's nowhere to go.
2: This was Lauren's coping mechanism. And Allison? Well, Allison is a doer and an optimist. Like, she's got her own personal reserve of sunshine that she's crumpled up and put in her pocket for a rainy day. If I'm honest, it's one of the things about her I find hardest to relate to. If I were in Allison's situation, awaiting sentencing, having been at the center of a headline-grabbing sex trafficking case, I think I would turn inwards, not get out of bed, probably contemplate darker things than I'd like to admit. But Allison keeps going.
6: Maybe the same personality trait that drove her to be a harsh master, that inner little dictator, propels her forward. She starts going to school.
4: I enrolled at Long Beach City College.
6: In class, she begins teasing apart the ethics and morals she learned in NXIVM, finding the source material that Keith cribbed his ideas from.
4: Keith said a lot that was very true, you know, and that's another thing that was so confusing. It's like pulling part string cheese, you know? It's like, okay, this was like corrupt and this was like really good. And like, let's keep this and let's move this. Aristotle also said it.
6: She starts meeting people, hosting study groups. She bikes to class, 14 miles. That's unheard of in LA. One of the new people she meets is a woman named Christina.
7: I even remember saying to our mutual friend, like, if I'm friends with her, like, is she safe?
6: Christina starts hanging out with Allison Moore one-on-one and gets close to her.
7: So I started going over to her house just for backyard chats, like every week, because she couldn't do any more than that. We just really hit it off. At that point, she didn't have many friends.
6: Allison's sentencing, originally scheduled for a few months after the trial, has been pushed back. She's waiting to hear her fate.
7: She was processing a lot, and she was coming up and down in these moments of despair and longing and like, what did I do to my life? And clarity for sure, but then just feeling so confused by how to trust herself again. She really was struggling with, how do I ever know which way is right and wrong or up and down or anything anymore. Like, I thought I knew everything and everything was turned upside down. I think that wounded her and made her very scared to like have thoughts and opinions again and be her true self again.
6: By the time COVID hits, NXIVM has completely crumbled. The cult is over. Or so you would think. But believe it or not, there are still people loyal to Keith. While Keith is in detention, a group of NXIVM followers start holding nightly dance vigils outside his jail. They blast music, writhing and gyrating, to party songs, supposedly to lift the spirits of the lockdown inmates, or to titillate their master. Because one of the dancers is Nikki Klein, the Canadian actress Allison married, and a fellow first-line DOS master. In one video, she wears a t-shirt and black shorts, her knees bent as she steps to the beat. She's got on a cloth mask because of the pandemic, and she's wide-eyed, shaking her arms. She looks like a Pentecostal congregant, giving praise to the Most High, which, in a way, she is, because Keith is inside. While her wife is dancing outside Keith's detention center, Allison is hitting the books. She transfers from community college to Berkeley, a very prestigious school up in Northern California. She's still on house arrest, and the campus is locked down for COVID, so she's doing classes on Zoom.
4: So I'm like in all my classes with my camera on, interacting and engaging as myself, Allison Mack. And I was a gender and women's studies major because I love feminist studies. That's really genuinely what I'm most interested in before DOS and everything, you know, and my minor was in human rights.
6: The fact that Allison says this without a hint of irony is sort of unbelievable. I mean, here Allison is, having pleaded guilty to racketeering and conspiracy charges for her role in a cult that abused women, wanting to major in gender and women's studies. From the outside, if you didn't know Allison had changed her mind, one could see this as nefarious. And it didn't take long before someone did.
4: One of the students in one of the classes I was in had mentioned that she wanted to do research on feminism and Christianity. And I had written a paper about a story in the Old Testament. And so I had it from a feminist lens. And so I had done a lot of research. So I knew some names of good researchers, published people, you know. So I private messaged her and I said, listen, like, check out this person, this scholar, like, you might be able to find some cool stuff for your research paper. And she was like, thanks so much. And I was like, yeah, no problem. And then she apparently thought I was nice, like, liked me, you know? And so she looked me up on social media and found my Instagram and, like, all my followers and then read all the comments and then read all the story about me and got, like, really freaked out and made a TikTok video. She did this like thing where it was like, put five fingers up, put a finger down if you have ever known somebody who has committed a crime. And ultimately her skit led to Allison Mack is a sex trafficker and is in school at Berkeley and is trying to recruit through Zoom or something like that. And she posted it and then sent it to all the kids in the class.
6: I looked for this video, but it seems like it was deleted or made private by the originator. Still, safe to say, plenty of Berkeley students saw it when it was first posted.
4: And that was in the summer. And then in the fall, I enrolled in a class called Gender, Sex, and Power. Probably not a good idea for me to be in that class, but I was fascinated by the topic and I wanted to take it. And the students in all the classes started emailing the teacher saying that they didn't feel safe being in the class with me and they couldn't believe that Berkeley would expose them to somebody like me and they were gonna drop the class if I was gonna stay in the class. Other students got together and went to the Title IX office.
6: That's the office that prohibits sex-based discrimination on campuses.
4: The Berkeley Title IX office was like, okay, if we come back to campus and you come onto our campus, you are not allowed to be in the presence of other students without a professor there. Like, you have to be like in a place on the campus. And then the gender and women's studies professor was like, you should probably change your major.
6: I've got to be honest. I see both sides of this. If I was 18, taking a small feminism seminar, I'm not sure I'd want Allison Mack in my class. Her presence threatens the idea of college as a safe space, a little bubble where you go to learn before you're thrust into the cruel world. Then again, if college is where you go for intellectual rigor, being in the same feminism class as a felon from a sex trafficking case could be a real learning opportunity. At least that's what Allison might have hoped.
4: I didn't expect it, and it was a real experience of this is how the world is going to receive me. I'm going to be seen as a danger and a threat.
6: Allison is going to be seen as a threat. Because part of what the students are reacting to is the perception that Allison was a master recruiter, a Svengali of sorts, who would use all sorts of methods, including the internet, to get new members. This idea was furthered by social media posts while she was still in Nexium, in which Allison seemed to try to recruit celebrities online. In 2016, when Allison was already in DOS, the official Allison Mack Twitter account tweeted at Harry Potter star and noted feminist Emma Watson. The message said the following, and this is a voice actor.
8: I'm a fellow actress like yourself and involved in an amazing women's movement I think you'd dig. I'd love to chat if you're open.
6: When I asked Allison about this, she had no recollection of ever sending this message.
4: No, I don't, and I'll tell you why. Mm-hmm. Because somebody else ran my social media. And the person who ran my social media was in Jeunesse. Not in DOS, but in Jeunesse. I personally have never sent a tweet.
6: It's kind of wild that Allison would hand over her Twitter account with more than 100,000 followers to another Nexium member and not even know that her Twitter account had publicly tweeted at Emma Watson. But that's the level of naivete Allison had. And now that naivete is being punctured as she's beginning to understand how she's going to be received. In June 2021, more than 3 years after she was first arrested, Allison flies back to New York for her sentencing. She travels with her mom and her friend Christina, which you heard about at the very beginning of this series. Christina sings to her as she walks in.
7: I think I might have sang "The Lord bless you and keep you, may his face shine upon you." I just remember her trembling, like she was just like shaking like a leaf, like so much fear and adrenaline, and she just kept her head down. And I remember singing to her, which makes me cry because there's like, at that point, there's nothing left to say. It's like, you don't know what you're walking into and you don't know what the outcome will be. All I could do is be present for her in that moment of like utter lack of control.
6: Inside the courtroom, Judge Garifas sits behind the bench. Allison could be facing more than 14 years in prison. Prosecutors have asked the judge to go easy because of the assistance she's given the federal government. Allison's attorneys, meanwhile, are hoping for no prison time. Judge Garifas looks down at Allison and reads his decision. He tells her she was an essential accomplice, but he also acknowledges Allison's own victimhood, saying, in the language of Doss, you were a slave as well as a master. Then he sentences Allison.
4: In my head, I had told myself, as long as it's less than 5 years, you'll be okay. You can do less than 5 years. So when 36 months came out, I was like, cool, I can do that.
6: It's that same rigorous optimism, Allison's favorite coping mechanism kicking into gear. But will it and Allison survive prison?

0: On a hot September day in 2021, Allison and her mom drive up to a small, bland city about an hour inland from San Francisco. Allison is here in Dublin, California, to report to a low-security women's prison that once housed Patty Hearst.
1: It was like old army housing with the slivered windows and barbed wire everywhere. And because it was not maximum security, it would just look like kind of like a rundown camp, you know?
0: And actually, Allison does think she's going to camp, sort of. Camp is prison slang for the low security part of a prison that houses nonviolent inmates.
1: There's no locks on the doors. Like, they open the doors at 6 a.m. and like the doors are open until 9 o'clock at night. So you can come and go as you please. Like, there's just a lot more freedom and flexibility.
0: Camp is typically designated for white collar criminals. People like Felicity Huffman, the actress who was in camp at Dublin for her role in the college admissions scandal. This is where Allison thinks she's going.
1: My mom and I drive up and we pull into the parking lot, and I had to call my probation officer before she cut the ankle monitor off and say, like, you know, I'm out sitting outside of Dublin. She was like, yes, I can see, because it's like the GPS tracker on my ankle monitor, you know? And I was like, we're about to walk in. And she said, okay. And I said, can we cut the monitor? And she said, yes. And so my mom took the scissors out and cut the ankle monitor off, which was a trip. The first time I felt my ankle bare in like 3.5 years. And my mom was like, okay, let's go in.
0: They walk inside together.
1: And then I got to a certain point and the guard was like, you can't come any further, to my mom. Mm. And so my mom was like, okay, I guess this is where I leave you, you know.
0: Mindy, Allison's mom again.
2: So I walked as far as I could walk, and she walked, and then she turned around and waved to me. That was horrible. And I said goodbye.
1: She called my name, you know, and I turned around and she just said, I love you, and like waved, you know. Oh, it was such a weird experience. And I was like, okay, like it's felt like walking into the gates of hell. Like, you don't know what you're going to find on the other side, but you just got to go.
0: It turns out Allison isn't in the lower security camp. Her intake officer tells her she's what's called inside the fence. She is seen as a threat. She's put in the higher security part of the prison, where movement is much more controlled.
1: So they lock the doors every hour on the hour, and you have to stay for wherever you are for a full hour, and then they open the doors for 10 minutes. And you have something called a 10-minute move, which means that you can move from one place to the next on the prison. You all have to move in one direction, so it's much more regulated, and you have 10 minutes to get there, and then they lock the doors behind you wherever you are.
0: Allison is taken to her cell.
1: It was like a wooden door with a little skinny window and then tile floor, and it was 6 feet by 9 feet. And you walk in, and to your right is a toilet, and above the toilet is a clothes hanger where you keep your uniforms hung. And then to your left is a sink and a mirror. And then you take another step in and you've got a locker and a locker and then a window, but the windows were painted up until about a foot from the top. So you couldn't see out the window. And then on the left were two bunk beds.
0: She has a bunkie, a roommate of sorts.
1: In female prisons, they don't allow single man cells because they say that it's bad for women's mental health, but I think it's to avoid rape charges. A friend of mine was raped because she was in a solitary cell because she had COVID, and an SEO went in and took advantage of her and then left. And so, like, to avoid that, they always keep women together in cells.
0: Allison's bunkie is a short woman from Arizona.
1: The woman who I had been put in a room with was well-known and well-respected and kind of stalked, because in prison, you pay with commissary. Mm-hmm. So food and toiletries and stuff that you can buy from the commissary is how you pay your bills. And she came back from work and was just right away, like, so kind.
0: The pair start talking about their families, about home. In prison, nobody asks what the other person is in for. To Allison, there's something freeing about that. But the anonymity doesn't last long.
1: Every day at 4 o'clock and at 9 o'clock, you have count. And the assistant warden was doing the count, which was like random. She never does count. But she was walking around doing count and she stopped at our cell and she looked at me and she said, how are you doing? And I was like, I'm okay. And she was like, do you have everything you need? And I said, yeah, my bunkie is generous. And she goes, well, your bunkie's not supposed to be sharing anything. And she was like, but I'm glad you're doing okay. And then she kept counting. And my bunkie looked at me and went, who are you? Like, why would the warden stop in front of our cell and ask if you're okay?
0: Allison explains.
1: I was like, well, my case was kind of high profile and I was kind of known, you know. And then there were a few people on the compound that were fans of Smallville that knew about me. Then people would be like, you're an actress, you're famous. Like, why didn't you tell me you were famous?
0: Her bunkie looks out for her.
1: My first bunkie was like, she's not about the life. She's not about you. Like, back off, leave her alone. Don't give her drugs. Don't offer her drugs. Don't hit on her. She's not about it. And that kind of like spread through the unit. And so I didn't really have to deal with advances that I didn't want or offers that I wasn't comfortable with.
0: Allison's mom, Mindy, visits Allison regularly in prison.
2: She was humbled, like you can't believe. Like, she said, Mom, the women in here are probably two-thirds of them here are here because they helped a man do something wrong, and they are punished for it. Like, they held the bag, or they drove the car, or they, one woman, an elderly woman, they stuffed the lining of a car with drugs and sent her to a destination to deliver the car, and she didn't know there were drugs in the car, and they arrested her, and she got like 20 years in jail or something, and she's 60-something now.
0: Slowly, Allison is coming to realize that she too was in trouble because she'd helped a man do something wrong. She's thawing out, and she sees things that makes her realize her relationship with Keith was not what she thought it was. In June 2023, after serving 2 years of her 3-year sentence, Allison is let out early for good behavior.
1: They released me in the middle of the night so that nobody would be there to take pictures of me leaving prison.
0: Allison goes back to her parents' house, now on parole. Technically, she has paid her debt to society, but she's still a public pariah, and now a convicted and notorious felon. How will the rest of the world receive her?
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0: Recognized by her gravelly voice, the Welsh singer is probably best known for this 1983 chart-topping ballad, Total Eclipse of the Heart. Tyler's family says she died unexpectedly in a Portugal hospital where she was being treated for an illness. Bonnie Tyler was 75 years old. And that is your World This Hour. For CBC News, I'm Pat Philpott.
1: Good morning, I'm Carla Ulrich in Yellowknife with your weather forecast. In Fort Chippewa, Wood Buffalo National Park and Fort Smith, you're looking at a mix of sun and cloud and a high of 22. Lutzel Cay, cloudy and a chance of showers and a high of 21. Fort Resolution, Hay River and Enterprise, cloudy with a chance of showers and a high of 21. Fort Providence, Kakiza, Fort Simpson and Jean Marie River, cloudy with a chance of showers, risk of thunderstorm and a high of 15. Fort Liard, Nahanni Butte and Sumba Cay, rain, smoke and a high of 13.
2: She has written critically acclaimed literature, award-winning television, poetry, short stories, and memoir, so you might say it was really only a matter of time before author Zoe Whittall cracked the romance genre. Just don't look for her name on the book cover. Zoe Whittall coming up. Also on the show today, when Maritimer Andy Hines was approached to make a music video for a song about an East Coast community, his creative spirit had other ideas. He envisioned an entire film, something he'd never done before. And he got one of the biggest stars in the world to come to Cape Breton to make his debut feature, Little Lorraine. I'm Jill Deacon, in for Tom Power. Welcome to Q.

0: A change is as good as a rest. That's an old adage that the writer Zoe Whittall has embraced wholeheartedly. Throughout her career, Zoe has often changed her writing from poetry to prose and back again, from novels to short stories to memoirs, even TV writing. She has been nominated for the Giller Prize and received a Canadian Screen Award. But it's not just her work that changes, it's also Zoe herself. Recently, Zoe traded city life for the rural charms of Prince Edward County in Ontario. And she has taken on her first romance novel called Chasing Summer. It's a story that follows a TV movie writer, a writer named Elise Hunter, who gets fired, goes through a bunch of changes herself, including in her love life. In this story, she's torn between unresolved feelings for a former love of her life and the chance to start something new with a handsome actor. Chasing Summer is out now. But there's one more change to tell you about. It's not Zoe Whittall's name that you'll see on the cover of that book. That's because Zoe has changed her name just for this romance novel. She's written it under the pseudonym Frankie Scott, a name she chose because she says it sounds like an old-timey lesbian detective. To talk about that and this big switch to romance writing, Tom Power recently spoke with Zoe from her home in Prince Edward County, Ontario, which happens to also be the location where her novel Chasing Summer is set.
1: Hi, Zoe. How are you?
2: I'm good. How are you doing?
1: I'm good. Congratulations on the book.
2: Thank you.
1: Can you tell me the circumstances by which this all happened in the first place? The story that I heard is that during the pandemic, you started reading romance fiction for the first time. Is that right?
2: Mm-hmm. I wanted to read something lighter, and I picked up a few rom-coms or beach reads, and it was a nice distraction. And then I thought about, especially after writing my last two books, which were very serious, I wanted something lighter. I wanted a little bit more joy. And I also wanted a new creative challenge. And, you know, I've always loved rom-coms. They're my favorite kind of movie. And I thought, why not try something out, you know? Do you know how, you know Liz Phair?
1: Yeah.
2: So Liz Phair, indie rock goddess, when she hit her 40s, made a pop album.
1: I remember that. She was like that. She had this like super, I don't know if the word angsty maybe feels gendered in a way, but like, you know, heavy, angry rock music. And you're right. Out of nowhere in the 40s, she got a lot of heat for it. She made this sort of like, I always thought it was a pretty good pop record.
2: It was good. I saw that tour. And I just sort of felt like I had a similar moment in my creative life where I was like, I need to put down the like philosophical questioning and the, you know, the heaviness and write. And all of my literary novels have a love story at their center. You know, most of the plots

0: they think is easy. Because I think, like pop music, like people think writing a pop song is very difficult. It's very easy, I mean, but it's really deceptively difficult to write a hook and to really get it right. And I feel like the same is true for romance novels. Like, they're actually quite difficult to write well.
1: Okay, there's like about a million things I want to drill down on there, and I sort of want to ask about there. So let's start here. Tell me about the first time you thought to yourself, okay, I gotta change the name here.
0: Well, I thought, you know, like a lot of literary writers, they write thrillers. Like when they want to do a genre switch or like a switch to a commercial genre, they'll go thriller first. And I think that for me, my mind doesn't, big thing because of the ADHD, doesn't really wrap around the details of a propulsive kind of thriller. And it's more, I think I'm more naturally into the romance kind of theme. And I just felt like choosing a new name, Frankie Scott, would be a fun way to delineate, you know.
1: So where did Frankie Scott come? How did you land on the pseudonym?
0: I had this really long list in my notes app that I would like tell people about all the time. Whenever there was a break in conversation, I'd be like, what about this name? And eventually I really liked Frankie because I kind of feel like it sounds like a 1920s detective, like a lesbian detective in Murdoch mysteries or something, you know? And then Scott is my my best friend's last name. And I felt like Frankie Scott, I don't know, it has a nice rhythm to it.
1: Let's give people an idea across Canada about Prince Edward County. Not only is it a really popular bachelorette destination, it's also a really popular like cottage destination. It's a really, a lot of wineries around there. But for people who don't know PEC, what can you tell me about it? Like if I was to visit you there, what's the first place you'd take me?
0: Well, there's a lot of places we could go. It's, I would probably say Sandbanks. The beaches are phenomenal. There's a lot of wineries. I would take you out to a nice restaurant. It's kind of unique. Like, you know, when you go to Muskoka in cottage country, it's actually hard to find a good cup of coffee up there. You have to go to like a corner store. And here there's like a great two or three independent bookstores. There's a rep theater. There's art galleries. Somebody told me it's the largest concentration of artists in one place in Canada, which feels fake. Like, I don't actually know that that's true, but it does feel that way. I taught a writing workshop the first year I moved here, and everybody in the writing workshop was so talented, you know? Like, there's a real concentration of artists out here. But the landscape's beautiful. And it also kind of reminds me a little bit of the area I grew up in, which was like the Eastern Townships in Quebec. And so it's got that, the benefit of being rural and beautiful, but you can get on the train and be in downtown Toronto in 2.5 hours.
1: Why did you leave? Was it one of those sort of like, I'm fed up with city life, I got to get out of here?
0: I always thought that I would eventually go back somewhere rural because of how I was raised. And I put 30 years in Toronto, and it was 2021. It was a very ADHD impulsive decision. I was looking at real estate because I lived in an overpriced one bedroom apartment in Toronto that I kind of sensed I was about to be rent-evicted from. And it was true. When I called my landlord, he did say, yes, I was about to rent-evict too. And I just felt like I could not handle.
1: Nice of him to admit it, by the way.
0: Right? And I was just like needed to get out of there because there was about to be another lockdown, and I was like, I can't. And it just sort of, things fell into place. It was kind of both impulsive and also fate kind of stepped in to make it happen in a way. Like, and I didn't even really know how to drive on the highway. I had to have a friend drive me out here and then like learn. So it was fun. It was impulsive, but like the right decision in retrospect.
1: So tell us more then, what makes it a good place for a romance novel? What makes, you said something about like bachelorette parties going by your door.
0: Well, it's a very romantic place. It's lots of beautiful inns and like hotels and like just the perfect setting for romance, especially for a summer romance. And it feels like, you know, the similar to how, you know, Carly Fortune's book have really made Barry's Bay a real like destination place. And Louise Penny in the Eastern Townships, I felt like, why not try to make PEC the sort of literary destination, you know? And because it's romantic, you could come out here and have a night at a beautiful hotel and see all the places where the characters go.
1: So the character, Elise, is also a writer, your main character. Mm-hmm. She writes, she's sort of like the queen of like Christmas TV shows and Christmas like movies and stuff like that. And we were talking about this before you went on because we have some mutual friends. You've written for TV as well. Baroness Von Sketch and Schitt's Creek, just to name a few. What was it about the world of TV and writing that you thought would make it a good plot point in a romance novel?
0: Because I I'm not sure exactly how the idea came to me, but TV writers don't

0: do anything else. Like the job is so intense. Like most of entertainment, it's like 18-hour days, so absorbing. You kind of date who is around, and then also jobs are kind of sporadic. But so one of the parts of the TV and movie industry here in Canada is the Christmas movie and romance movie, Hallmark movies. They're all made up here, right? And so I thought it would be a fun setting for somebody who is kind of hasn't dated in a while, kind of cynical about love, and yet all day, every day, she has to make people fall in love who aren't real. And I also thought it was funny. Like, there's something inherently really funny about Christmas movies, especially since they're filmed in July.
1: I know it's hilarious. It's to see them. I have friends of mine who work on them, and they're like working on, you know, a Hallmark Christmas 4 in the middle of the heat wave. Have you ever worked in any of those shows?
0: I haven't, but I have wanted to try it out. Yeah. I had an idea for a feature.
1: Please.
0: I had an idea for a feature about like two people who are the leads in a Christmas movie, and they decide that if they're still single by Christmas, that they'll be each other's beards for their families who are like expecting them to settle down. And I just thought that would be fun.
1: If this is your pitch to the CBC right now, I'm sure they'll take it.
0: Right?
1: I'm sure they're all about it.
2: I'm Jill Deacon. This is Q. You're listening to Tom Power's conversation with the writer Zoe Whittle. Zoe has just put out her first romance novel. It's called Chasing Summer, and she wrote it under the pen name Frankie Scott. And when you look at it, there are some pretty clear parallels between Zoe Whittle and Elise Hunter, the protagonist in Zoe's new book. They both moved from Toronto to Prince Edward County in Ontario. They're both writers. They both worked on Degrassi. So Tom wanted to know, where should we draw the line here between Zoe and this character that she's written, Elise? Here is what Zoe had to say about that.
0: Actually, Elise is very different from me. She's like, you know, first of all, she's 20 years younger, and and straight, but she is similarly like has a little cynical side as well. Like her sense of humor, I guess. I don't think it's possible for a writer to write a book with a kind of sense of irony or a sense of humor, or without also sharing that sense of humor. So there's a little bit of that, but in terms of our life story, there's really nothing.
1: So I've heard you talk about that before, like the idea that. You said Elise is a little bit like me, mind you, she's straight. Like I heard you talk in an interview I was reading before you came in here a little bit about how up until now, like the relationships largely you have written about have been queer relationships. And in this novel, you did write about a straight relationship.
0: Yeah. I'm not sure exactly why, but you know, 11 out of 13 books are mostly concerned with queer relationships. And maybe this was just part of it, but I will say that her chosen and blood family around her in the book are all queer. She's kind of the odd one out. So for those who are interested in like queer and sapphic romance, there is a lesbian wedding at the center of the plot.
1: What is the hardest thing about writing a romance novel?
0: It's so difficult to be emotional without being sentimental, and to be, to have sparky, funny, flirty dialogue that isn't corny. You know, like there's a really fine line between funny and corny in that within the like specific constraints of the genre, you know, because it's sort of like you have to fit within a certain kind of formal constraint to write a romance novel, the same way you do to write TV comedy. But it's you're always a little bit worried that you are getting into a scene and, you know, making the characters flat because it is such a tightly like woven scene kind of situation where you want them to fall in love, but you don't want to be too on the nose about it, if you know what I mean.
1: The first one is the thing I'm thinking about, like to be emotional without, what did you say? Like
0: to be emotional without being sentimental.
1: How do you do that?
0: You know, it's a lot of splicing at dialogue, sharpening things, making things as specific as possible. I think a lot of times if you read an emerging writer or a new writer, they'll go for the general image or the general word before they'll go for the specific word. And the specificity is what makes things good. I think good writing on the level of the line, but also what makes it real.
1: Like what? Can you give me an example? And not even an example from your book if you don't have one offhand, but like, as opposed to saying like she was sad?
0: Yeah. I mean, I think a little bit of like straightforward interiority is fine. But I think, for example, if I were to say like, oh, Elise worked on a movie set. But when you say a Christmas movie set, you can see it. That kind of thing.
1: How did you find writing the sex parts?
0: It was interesting because in my literary fiction, I feel like I know how to set up a sex scene in literary fiction. There's no rules. It's like risks are really rewarded, both like formally and language wise. But in a romance genre, like there are all these unwritten rules, or unwritten to me, about like what you should and what kind of romance novels have what kind of sex scenes. And
1: like,
0: and
1: this, on, I really like, wanted. What are the unwritten rules around what, around sex scenes and romance novels?
0: There's all these categories. This is a new thing that I've learned. Like there's like closed door romance, which is like they go off to have sex and you never read the description. And then there are open door romances, which is, you know, are heated rivalries. And then, you know, there are books that are basically just mostly sex scenes linked together by very, very tenuous plots, right? And what I was trying to do was to do like a beach reader, what used to be called chick lit in the 90s, you know, like very readable, entertaining, romantic, fun, but still emotional and still sexy kind of scenes. But there is a choreography involved in like writing a good sex scene, and it's very hard to do. Yeah, it's almost kind of mathematical. It's not as hot as you would imagine when you're like imagining all the like, because it's like moving. Yeah, it has to be seem real, and it's actually like quite, it's choreography, I guess, is what I would say. And also the dialogue, so hard to write sexy dialogue. Like you could go so wrong, just as you could in real life with what you say in that scenario. Like it has to be specific and funny or not funny, or like, you know, there has to be real feelings behind it.
1: This is so interesting to me because, again, like I've never written anywhere near a romance, you know, romance novel at all. But and maybe the idea that we would have about a romance novel is writing the sex scenes would be they're sort of sitting at the desk, sort of fanning themselves. You know, getting very excited about it. But I love that you make it sound more like algebra. Like,
0: well, I mean, it's still fun. It's way more fun than trying to write, like, I don't know. I had to write a spleenectomy scene in one of my novels. It was far more fun than writing surgery. I will say that. Yeah.
1: I've read this two pieces of advice you've given writers before. One is don't think about publishing when you're writing, which is solid advice. Mm-hmm. The second was about sex scenes. You said don't skip the sex scenes, even if writing them, quote, makes you want to die a little.
0: I don't know where I said that. Yeah, I feel like when books don't have people having sex, it's like, it's not lifelike. You know, it's like you wouldn't have a whole book without people eating. Part of life. And it's also, you know, all plot comes from character, as they say. And it's hard. I don't know. You could write a very lonely narrator and have them not desire anybody throughout your book, but it would be, I think it adds something to the lifelikeness of your fake people.
1: I got to talk to Carly Fortune just a couple of days ago, and one of the things that we were talking about was, I should say for people who don't know, the great Canadian romance novelist, and we were talking a little bit, you know, earlier you mentioned, you know, when I was growing up, I used to read what was then called chick lit or beach reads. And it feels like things are changing in terms of society's impression of romance, maybe not necessarily like the literary industry's impression of romance novelists. So just broadly, do you think that genre has gotten the respect it deserves?
0: I think it's really starting to. And I think that's because its fan base, its readership is so smart and they're really on it. Like, I don't know how else to put it. I think that there's like less tolerance of misogyny generally in pop culture. And I think that the root of the stigma against romance novels is mostly just rooted in misogyny or the assumption that it's like a silly woman's interest.
1: Can you talk more about that? About why, like, because I wanted to ask, why do you think it was devalued for so long? To talk about that at the root of it, it's misogyny.
0: I think that, a literary writer can write a thriller and it still seems serious, even if it's like something to be sold commercially to a lot of people. And I think romance still kind of sometimes has a stigma because it's considered something that's a woman's interest. I think it's much like, I mean, you see it in the ways that like a Starbucks latte is marketed to women, or you know, anything that women like is instantly devalued in a lot of ways. And I think that there's been enough pushback that maybe people are starting to take it seriously. And I think certainly the publishing industry is starting to really take it seriously, mm-hmm. because it's like a very difficult time in publishing, and it is one of those books that they always sell, and people really love them, and there's a really, really considerate fan base out there.
1: What's it been like for you to see the success of folks like Carly Fortune and Rachel Reid and Elle Kennedy, these Canadian romance authors mm-hmm. who are just killing it and selling, best-selling internationally all over the world?
0: It's so exciting. It's so exciting specifically to see Carly Fortune like skyrocket. I really love her books, and I have loved seeing Rachel Reid's success. I mean, who could have imagined it, right? And I think like there's a real appetite for joy and for falling in love and to watch, you know, two people falling in love. It's a classic narrative arc. And I think, you know, that's why everybody writes songs about it, and there's all kinds of art about falling in love. And this is just like a very synthesized, focused version of that kind of narrative arc. And it makes sense that people are drawn to it right now, given the state of the world.
1: You know, we were talking earlier a little bit about how I asked you how much this character, Elise, is based on you, and you said, you know, not a whole lot. But I also think about the way you talked about pop music, which is that people think it's really easy to write, but it's actually quite difficult to craft. I would also say people think it's trite and fun, but also it actually contains a lot of really deep emotions, often from the writer mm-hmm. or from the singer, kind of wrapped up in these hooks. So I know your past literary fiction, it's been very easy to be able to jump the cross the T's and dot the I's between your literary fiction and maybe things you were going on through your own life, or being able to find healing about things that was going on in your own life. Has writing romance fiction been able to help you sort anything out personally?
0: That's a really interesting question. I think it has. I mean, I brought up the Liz Phair of it all originally, and I do think it's no mistake that I'm writing this book in middle age. Like, I am less concerned than ever about like hitting certain benchmarks in terms of ambition. I'm like not hung up on things that I used to be hung up about. And I'm more interested in like the time I have left, hopefully, on this earth, like having fun and doing complex artistic work that nonetheless is like, I'm trying not to concentrate so much on like the ego of it all. And I think that there's not much in Elise that is like me, but there is a certain kind of like emotional journey she goes through in terms of letting go of certain kinds of like workaholic tendencies. Like, she's an intense workaholic at the beginning of the book, and then she tries to let that go. And I think that that's a journey that I've been on lately, for sure.
1: Well, I'm so glad you found your way to this. Congratulations on the book, and thanks so much for telling me the story. And I'm sort of like just so in love with the idea that this also came from a place of you sort of like maybe stepping away from like the imposed ambition on you and trying to find more joy and happiness in your own life. Congrats on the book, Zoe.
0: Thank you. Thanks so much.

0: That's Modest Mouse and Float On, a song heavily featured in Zoe Whittle's new romance novel, Chasing Summer. That book was written under her pen name, Frankie Scott. And before that, you heard Tom's conversation with Zoe Whittle. Coming up on the show, you're going to hear about the small fishing community that became a meeting point for one of the biggest hash smuggling operations in Canadian history, and about how that story inspired Andy Hines' new film, Little Lorraine. I'm Jill Deacon, in for Tom Power, the director Andy Hines, on cue right after this.
1: Good morning, I'm Carla Ulrich with an update from the CBC North newsroom. Two of the victims of last month's fatal plane crash in the Northwest Territories have been identified. Olivier Lamy was an air attack officer with the Northwest Territories Fire. Ryan Beck was an air attack trainee. A third person who was also killed in the crash has yet to be named. The plane went down near Fort Simpson on June 24th. The crew was helping direct firefighting operations. Beck is survived by his partner Brianna, their 7-month-old baby Atlas Star, and family. Lamy is survived by his parents and family. In a release, NT Fire is praising the crew for, quote, courageous acts of service to this territory few could imagine. And a supply chain shutdown is starting to be felt in Inuvik. Trucks haven't been able to reach the town since the Peel River Ferry went out of commission on the weekend. A bottleneck of supplies is starting to pile up on the river's south side. There's no word yet on when the ferry will be back in service. Crews are waiting for high water levels to drop before they can repair the boat, which was damaged when a cable snapped on Saturday. And now a look at your weather forecast. In Inuvik, you're looking at a mix of sun and cloud, smoke in a high of 23. Tuktoyaktuk, a mix of sun and cloud, smoke in a high of 14. Pawlituk, smoke in a high of 18. Sax Harbor, sunny in a high of 15. Uluhaktuk, sunny in a high of 18. Korluktuk, sunny in a high of 16. And Cambridge Bay, sunny in a high of 20.
0: Jill Deacon in for Tom Power. You're listening to Q. In the summer of 1990, a quiet wharf on the coast off Cape Breton became a meeting point for one of the biggest hash smuggling operations in Canadian history. We're talking about roughly 24 tons of hash worth hundreds of millions of dollars and a massive police operation, the RCMP, the Coast Guard, the military closing in. Against that backdrop, Nova Scotia songwriter Adam Baldwin imagined the lives of the people who could have been swept up in a story like that. He's

0: That's Lighthouse in Little Lorraine by Adam Baldwin. So when he made that song, he tapped fellow Maritimer and friend Andy Hines to make the music video. But Andy actually saw something bigger, a feature film all about the people living in the small coastal mining town and the impossible choices they faced when their livelihood disappeared. Tom Power spoke with Andy Hines shortly after the film premiered in Cape Breton back in April about why he wanted his first feature film to be about this unexpected chapter of maritime history, how he managed to convince one of the biggest stars in the world to be part of it, and about why getting anyone in Cape Breton to tell him the true story of what really happened was pretty close to impossible. Have a listen.
1: I remember the first time I heard that song, it was backstage at backstage at an Alan Doyle concert in Wolfville, Nova Scotia. And Adam played that song for me and he hadn't recorded it yet. And I was completely blown away. When did you first hear that song? Were you there at backstage?
2: I'll tell you right now, I wish I was at at that Alan Doyle show in Wolfville. No, I first heard it, I think, kind of recently after it had been recorded. And I'm happy to say I think I was the first filmmaker to hear it. Because I think if any other filmmaker had heard it, they would have just jumped on it the way I did. And I was sent it by Adam's manager. And I think he was hoping that I would say yes to making a music video. And I called Adam right away. I listened to it, you know. I knew right away after the first time. I was like, this is a movie. At the very least, if not a TV series. And I called Adam and I said, I heard the song. And yeah, we will make that music video. But we need to make that music video as the sort of proof of concept to be able to show people that it should really be a movie or a TV series.
1: This is where I need you to tell us the true story behind Adam's song, behind your movie.
2: Well, you know, as someone coming out of a screening in Toronto a couple of days ago said to me that, he said, well, you got five or six of the stories in there, but you missed a couple. There is no way to get to the bottom of what is fact and fiction around this story.
1: And some of these characters in your film are based on real people.
2: Potentially. They're based on the people that I know about from Adam's song, which was told to him by a hearse driver on the way to a dear friend of his funeral, who said, well, where are you from? And he said, well, my dad's from Lewisburg. Oh, what's your last name? You know, oh, I know him. I got a story for you. Anytime I gassed my truck in Cape Breton, someone would say, you come from away? What are you doing here? Oh, we're making on a movie about Little Lorraine. Oh, yeah, I know that story. I had some of that salty. The other night while I was in Cape Breton, I was given the phone number of a woman who texted me saying, I was there. If you'd like to chat, come see me at my house. I live here, and she lived out towards Lewisburg.
1: Did you go say hi?
2: I did.
1: Yeah.
2: It was a little bit too eerie for me. One of the baddies in this film, you know, maybe he was a real guy and he might have come and knocked on this woman's door and asked her to borrow a rifle that he knew that her husband had in the house. And for what reason, he wouldn't tell. And she said, no, absolutely not. And slammed the door in his face. But, you know,
1: how do you make a film out of that, man? Because I know that when there's stories like that off the coast of Newfoundland about hash boats coming in and about, you know, like we have a couple of those stories, I should say myself. And it's a bit of two things happening at the same time. One is that people don't want to talk about it at all, especially like if it's going to be talked about on the record.
2: Yeah.
1: And then also people really want to talk about it.
2: Yeah.
1: If it's not on the record. Yeah, if they can sit down with it, all they want to do is tell you about it.
2: And that's 100% my experience.
1: Yeah.
2: I'm now getting folded into
1: the same thing, which is really interesting, you know,
2: because like.
1: But how do you make a movie out of that then?
2: Well, you know, I really used the music video and the song as sort of the framework for it. But I also saw all the gaps that I was going to fill in when I would listen to the song. I could conceptualize, you know, the in-between parts that weren't there, and what would be a great way to fill this in, and how could this go, and how would I change the ending to make it new for everyone, whether they knew the song or the video. But it's, yeah, it's a process, you know, and it took a lot, you know, it was such a fun thing to kind of fill in the gaps and to be as imaginative as possible, and while still maintaining these threads of truth, you know.
1: I think I can get past the witness protection program portion of the interview and ask you some stuff that they may be a bit easier, that you don't have to worry so much about getting a text about when this airs.
2: Yeah,
1: you've been a highly acclaimed music video director for a long time. Why did you want this story about Nova Scotia to be your first feature?
2: I always knew, you know, I moved from Nova Scotia to Los Angeles to go to the American Film Institute.
1: Where in Nova Scotia?
2: At the time, I was living in Halifax.
1: But you're from?
2: I'm from the Valley.
1: Yeah.
2: And I moved to LA to learn filmmaking, always with the intention that I wanted to learn that sort of Hollywood style of filmmaking and storytelling and then bring it back to Canada. So I always knew my first film would be set here and of a story of the Maritimes, and that was really in me.
1: Is that in you because of your dad? I don't know if you noticed the book that's in the.
2: I did. I did. Just on my way in here.
1: That wasn't planted because you were coming in. That's just there. Can you tell?
2: I love that.
1: Can you tell us who your dad is?
2: His name's Sherman Hines, and he's a talented man with a camera. And he taught me how to see, and you know,
1: Sherman Hines is an award-winning and very celebrated, and some might say, legendary Canadian photographer who's. I know the best for capturing like the Atlantic provinces.
2: Yeah.
1: Does that have something to do with the fact that you want to make your first story about Nova Scotia, about that neck of the woods?
2: I'm sure in some way, but the Maritimes in Nova Scotia specifically is deeply in me. And we have such a lush folklore and across the Maritimes, and especially Newfoundland, as you would know, that if I only ever just made stories that were from the Maritimes, I could have a very healthy and happy career just exploring the stories that are available to us from there. But it is something that I always wanted to do, and I want to really create this genre, which I would refer to as Easterns. And
1: as opposed to Westerns.
2: Mm-hmm.
1: Oh, yeah.
2: And that are Maritime-rooted Canadian stories that are shot there, set there, but global, absolutely global stories with exploring the human condition and exploring genres and stories that absolutely travel the world and certainly would speak to anyone across North America.
1: Can I say why I think that's the case in this film? I think this film, while I don't want people to think that it's only the story of a big crime in a small town and a drug bust, because this movie starts with a mass layoff that people were laid off from the mine. People were laid off from a job that they expected to have their entire lives, that their fathers had before them, and they were desperate. And the characters in your film and in Adam's song, and my guess is in real life, were desperate after the loss of that livelihood. To me, you didn't make a fun caper. Maybe this is the reason that, because who across North America can't relate to that? You made a film about what happens when a town is decimated like that.
2: Yeah, and I think that, you know, we shot the film 2 years ago, but I could see what the onset of AI was going to be doing to people now and in the near future. And there's deeply this parallel, because the film is not about drugs. It's not about drug dealers. That's not it. It's about what would you do if you were in a position thinking that you had your financial life and everything taken care of, you had a steady job that you'd retire out of, and what if that disappeared overnight and then you didn't have that, but you still had all the responsibilities that you wake up with that next day? What's to say that you wouldn't find yourself taking a job in a different position that you don't know anything about that ends up having you entrapped in a situation that you could have never seen coming. You know, there's this other parallel as well with, you know, we have The Clash. The Clash, Straight to Hell, is in this film as a cover by Goldie Boutillier from Glace Bay, Cape Breton, who has now been, you know, opening for Katy Perry on a world tour. And she covers it. And in that song, there is a parallel with the steel mines, the steel mills in England closing. And there's this really amazing parallel there with the coal mines closing in Cape Breton, which, yeah, it's all sort of mixed together.
1: It's also fun to, given that our neck of the woods, when there is stuff made about us, is usually about, and I love all of these things, but like fiddles, again, which I love, and you know, clotheslines and frolicking. And I know as well as you do of the dark and underbelly of the place that we're from and how much crime and how many drug stories are, you know, kicking around there. Is there something interesting to you about that too? You know?
2: Yeah. Yes. I would say that that's true. There is sort of a stereotype of the Maritimes, yeah, which I think that it's really inaccurate in a lot of ways. And, comes from sort of an idyllic or idealized sort of point of view, which is not necessarily accurate. But yeah, there's just a whole world of other stories that come from out there that are just so fascinating.
0: I'm Jill Deacon. This is Q. You're in the middle of Tom Powers' conversation with Canadian director Andy Hines. They're talking about Andy's feature film debut, Little Lorraine, which is inspired by a true story about a drug smuggling ring that ran through a small Cape Breton community in the 1980s. Here's a little bit of the film's trailer.
3: We have a big problem coming from South America with the illegal distribution of narcotics. We're gonna flood the hole.
4: I'm wrapped up in a terrible thing.
5: A good man, Tommy. Whatever you're wrapped up in, it doesn't change who you are.
0: So in the trailer there, you heard a little bit of the Interpol investigator who's closing in on the operation. And to play that role, Andy Hines tapped one of the biggest stars in the world, Colombian singer J Balvin. And Andy says getting him to Cape Breton almost didn't happen. Here's where they get into that story.
1: You got some really interesting cast in this. You have Rhys Darby, who I know from Flight of the Conchords. You have the Sean Astin. I mean, people would know him from a lot of different things, but Lord of the Rings. And then you have J Balvin, one of the biggest artists in the world anywhere right now, one of the top 10 most streamed on artists on Spotify anywhere in the world right now. He plays someone from Interpol. He plays someone investigating these crimes. How did you get him in this movie?
2: That's a great question. Jose and I have been friends for...
1: Is that his real name?
2: Jose, yes.
1: That was cool, by the way, that you called him Jose.
2: J Balvin, I call, J Balvin is the character, the music, the guy on stage, and I always remind him that he's actually Jose.
1: Yeah. keep him in line.
2: Yeah, we've been friends for almost a decade now, and worked on, you know, music videos and documentary work and this kind of thing, and, you know, he's one of the people that checks on me, you know, just texts me, asks me how I'm doing and what I'm up to with nothing attached to it, you know, and that means a lot, and I felt like when I wrote this character, Detective Lozano, that it was like perfect for him. And I've kind of always wanted to work with him as an actor, even though it's just never been on his radar, or it's, you know, he hasn't done it before. But I just felt like him in a period 1980s thing as, you know, one of the good guys was just perfect for him. So it was complicated to get him. The long story short is it was difficult to get him to Cape Breton.
1: And physically get him to Cape Breton.
2: Absolutely. Because he was on a tour, he was promoting a new album, and to block him out for a week in Cape Breton was complicated. But, you know, he was nervous about it. I'll be honest, he probably won't want me to say this, but I think he's admitted in it a little bit in an interview that he did pull out of the movie about a week before he was supposed to start shooting. And I called him and I said that just wasn't an option anymore.
1: I didn't know. He pulled out?
2: Yeah, he said, I can't make it happen. And I said, well, you have to. We have to close the loop here. You have to be in Cape Breton. And so through a bit of cajoling in a pep talk, I was able to get him back on board and get him to Cape Breton.
1: Where did you guys shoot this thing?
2: We shot it primarily on like the Lewisburg side of Cape Breton.
1: How did J Balvin enjoy Cape Breton?
2: Absolutely loved it.
1: Really?
2: Absolutely loved it. And I didn't think anybody would know him there. I for some reason, I thought I found a corner of the planet that no one would recognize him, no one would know his name, and no, you know, that we'd be good and unhindered, right?
1: Was that part of the pitch to him? Hey, man, you can come here, and no one's gonna know who you are.
2: No one's gonna know who you are. Everybody's gonna leave you alone. It's gonna be amazing. We can just do this, and it's gonna be fine. And then he made one video about 15 minutes after getting to Lewisburg, where just a little corner of a cafe was up here in the above his head
1: in the video
2: promoting his new album.
1: Yeah.
2: And about 20 minutes later, this guy and a girl from Colombia showed up and on set and said, is J Balvin here? And I was like, oh no, what has he been up to? And I looked right away. I went on there. It was on all his socials. He'd made a video, but there's nothing. I'm talking like, it was incredible. These students that were at University of Cape Breton knew exactly where he was. And then that was it. All week, people would just be
1: coming by,
2: showing up to the set. Yeah.
1: You got to imagine it's more surprising for them, to be honest. Like, they're from Columbia, they're going to the University of Cape Breton. They open up Instagram, and J Balvin's, is he here?
2: Yeah.
1: On Cape Breton Island?
2: Was like, I know that's in Lewisburg. Got in the car and came from Sydney. I mean, we pulled up to shoot a scene by a basketball court, and when we arrived, there was his music was playing from an open window. And I told Derek, my first AD, to go and knock on the door and say, look out your window in about half an hour. And sure enough, we were middle of a scene half an hour later, and this girl came running out of the building straight across the street into his arms and was like, what are you doing here? So great.
1: What's the most meaningful thing someone from out that way, maybe in Cape Breton or from around that area, has said to you after watching this movie?
2: This might sound strange, but there's been such an outpouring that it's a little bit hard to keep track of. I don't know how my number got out, but I'm receiving text messages currently from people.
1: That's the most Atlantic Canadian thing I've ever heard. Get his number.
2: Yeah.
1: Do you got his? Oh, yes, I got Andy's number. I'll give it to you right now, girl. Yeah. Go on. Yeah. And then, yeah, that's no problem. I'll give you the number.
2: Yeah. Yeah. And
1: my number gets out all the time.
2: It's crazy.
1: I get these, you know, I don't know. I don't mind it that much, but I get these, you know, hi, Tom. My name's Suzanne. I'm from Clarenville, and I got a book coming out. You know, it happens to me. I can't figure it out.
2: I like that segment you did on the radio a couple of days ago.
1: Yeah, I do.
2: Yeah. And the outpouring has just been so incredible. It's the first time they've ever seen a film that captured Cape Breton and the Maritimes or Nova Scotia in a way that felt real and they could taste the salt in the air.
1: Congratulations on the film.
2: Thanks, pal.

That's Lighthouse in Little Lorraine by Adam Baldwin. And before that, you heard Tom Power's conversation with Canadian film director Andy Hines. His movie Little Lorraine is playing now on demand. And due to popular demand, you can still catch Little Lorraine in select theaters in Nova Scotia, BC, and Manitoba.

Ever since Alison Russell's debut album, Outside Child, came out in 2021, her life has changed completely. She has gone on to collaborate with artists like Norah Jones, Brandi Carlile. She received 8 Grammy nominations with a win for Best American Roots Performance. She even starred on Broadway in the hit musical Hadestown. But in the middle of all this, Alison started to feel a heaviness she realized was almost a symptom of being so booked and so busy she was away from her family. Alison is now back with a new album that she wants to sound intentionally joyful. See what you think. Sounds like this.

0: That's a bit of Alison Russell and her new song, Rainbows. You are going to hear Tom Power's full conversation with Alison tomorrow on Q. That is it for the program today. Thank you so much for listening. I'm Jill Deakin. We'll be back with you again tomorrow. Have a good one.
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2: Hi, I'm Rad Simon-Blais, sitting in for Elamine Abdul Mahmoud. So there's this new adaptation of Little House on the Prairie out today on Netflix, and it's not your parents' Little House on the Prairie, nor is it Laura Ingalls Wilder's version. You're going to hear how they've updated this classic American story.
3: From CBC News, The World This Hour, I'm Mike Wise. RCMP in Beaver Lodge, Alberta, have issued an amber alert for a six-year-old boy. His name is Lanikai Morrison. He is white with a slight build, long light brown hair and brown eyes. Police say he may be with his 35-year-old mother, Krista Morrison, her partner Daniel Ludwig, and another four-year-old child. They may be in a black 2015 Toyota Tundra with an Alberta license plate. Anyone who sees them should call 911. Quebec is imposing new rules on some Ontario truck drivers working in the province. Inexperienced Ontario truckers will be required to pass Quebec tests. The change comes following several serious collisions in the province. Alexander Silberman has more.
4: Quebec Transport Minister Benoit Charette announcing a mandatory test for Ontario truck drivers with less than 2 years of experience. If drivers fail the exam twice, they'll be required to complete mandatory training. The tightened requirements follow several collisions involving heavy vehicles and a report from Ontario's Auditor General highlighting a lack of oversight for training and licensing programs.
5: It's a step in the right direction.
4: Marc-André Gauthier is Communications Director for Teamsters Canada, the country's largest transport union. He says companies are turning to independent contractors to cut costs, often inexperienced drivers who aren't provided with proper training.
5: The real culprits here are not those drivers, it's the companies who hire those drivers.
4: The Quebec government says the changes are temporary. Alexander Silberman, CBC News, Montreal.
3: Emergency Management Minister Eleanor Olszewski says more than 3,100 wildfires have been sparked across the country this year.
6: While this season remains challenging, it really has not reached the scale seen in 2025. Last year, we saw fewer fires at this point in time, around 2,900, but a far more significant burned area.
3: Olszewski adds wildfires are becoming more frequent, more severe, and more expensive, and promises Ottawa will be there to support provinces and communities. 2025 was the second worst wildfire season in recorded history. Prime Minister Mark Carney is in Saudi Arabia.
7: Here today in Jeddah, we are building partnerships with the Kingdom of Saudi Arabia.
3: Carney says engagement will help diversify Canada's partnerships amid an unpredictable global order. Canadian businesses have signed 13 new commercial agreements with the Saudis on energy, artificial intelligence, and critical minerals.
7: In critical minerals and mining, new Canadian engineering partnerships are working on some of the most ambitious mining projects here, unlocking over $2 trillion of mineral wealth.
3: Mark Carney's visit is the first by a Canadian prime minister to the kingdom in a quarter century. Iran says it has launched new strikes on U.S. bases in the region. They follow U.S. attacks on Iranian targets for the second day in a row. As Anna Cunningham reports, the fighting raises new doubts about the prospects of a deal between the two countries.
8: U.S. President Donald Trump warned yesterday that there was a possibility he would order further strikes on Iran. The confirmation came after a brief stopover in the U.K. Both sides have vowed to escalate retaliation should provocations continue. Iran's top negotiator Mohammed Bakar Khalabaf, writing on social media, says the Strait of Hormuz will be reopened only under Iranian arrangements, not through US threats. What was a fragile ceasefire with a memorandum of understanding signed just weeks ago now appears to be being shattered. Kirsten Fontenrose is a former senior director for the Gulf region on the National Security Council during President Trump's first term.
9: He can put the pressure on, he can take pressure off. As long as he indicates we're still in the mood for a deal, we're still willing to talk.
8: Trump insists Iran still wants a deal. Anna Cunningham, CBC News, London.
3: And that is your World This Hour. For CBC News, I'm Mike Wise.
10: Good morning, I'm Carla Ulrich in Yellowknife with your weather forecast. In Fort Chipewyan, Wood Buffalo National Park and Fort Smith, you're looking at a mix of sun and cloud and a high of 22. Lutzel Cay, cloudy and a chance of showers and a high of 21. Fort Resolution, Hay River and Enterprise, cloudy with a chance of showers and a high of 21. Fort Providence, Kakiza, Fort Simpson and Jean Marie River, cloudy with a chance of showers, risk of thunderstorm and a high of 15. Fort Liard, Nahanni Butte and Sumba Cay, rain, smoke and a high of 13.
2: Okay, so Little House on the Prairie has been adapted dozens of times. Okay, we are talking musicals and radio plays and even Japanese anime. And of course, that iconic 70s TV series. I mean, these frontier stories, they are, of course, a huge part of the greater American myth. But now there's a new version that is challenging the harmful tropes that date all the way back to the original books. I'm Rad Simonplay, sitting in for Elamine Abdel Mahmoud. This is Kabotion. Catherine Van Arendok and Johnny J are here to get into this with me. Welcome back to the show, y'all.
11: Hi.
12: Hi. Thanks for having me.
2: Thanks for being here. Look, I just want to point out the original TV series for The Little House, the Little House on the Prairie that actually ran from like 1974 to 1983. That was actually the most streamed legacy show of 2024. Like, we are talking more so than Friends and Law and Order. People spent 13 billion minutes watching it that year. So clearly, like, there is an appetite still for these stories that are based on Laura Ingalls Wilder's books. And maybe that's why we have this new Netflix reboot. And so I want to start by asking you both what your relationship to Little House on the Prairie is. Catherine, let's start with you.
11: Yeah, these were books that my mother read aloud to me and my younger sister in the early 90s. I would have been in third and fourth grade, I think, when she was reading these books out loud to me. And I loved them. I loved them endlessly. I loved the minute descriptions of how exactly you get a door to swing smoothly and built and digging a well and how much candy. Like, I loved everything about them. But the other thing about my experience of having these books read out loud to me was that my mother argued with them as she was reading them out loud to us. So it was like, okay, they're leaving the prairie. They're going to Plum Creek now. Why is Pa going to Plum Creek? Because he seems to have some mental illness that requires him to continue roving the prairie. Like, and then it was like, who are these indigenous people who show up in these books? Well, that's clearly not the whole story. Like, why do they feel this way? And so my experience of these books was always mediated by her reframing of them. And I have deliberately not read them to my own kids because I was afraid of the part where I had to do all of my own, you know, reframing, remediation for them.
2: Yeah, I love that. Interrogating it while experiencing it on first contact. That sounds like the way to go. Johnny, how about you? How did you experience this?
12: Well, it's kind of interesting because, well, of course I'm native, right? Mm. So I have a different lens. But also on my dad's side, my grandma was a librarian and she actually knew Laura Ingalls Wilder. Mm. And, you know, like that was a big part of my upbringing as well, which is hilarious because I was an avid reader and my grandma being a librarian would give me books and introduce me to the Little House on the Prairie series, which then caused a stir in the family because, you know, there's a lot of anti-indigeneity. And my mom's like, well, why didn't she ask me? It caused a rift between the two, a little argument. but it was really interesting because in a way that conversation really opened my grandma's eyes to the fact that she didn't really understand our point of view because, you know, my dad is actually my stepdad. And so, you know, they weren't really familiar with like Native families or that history or how we experience that. So it really opened up a dialogue and changed the relationship between the way that my dad's side of the family kind of interacted with our side of the family. It created a little more understanding and also kind of started getting me that realization that like with literature, you know, nothing is above critique. Nothing's going to be absolutely perfect representation. So it started that. And, you know, I think that's why I'm a media critic, you know, because, you know, I learned to just read and consume the media through that critical lens of looking at what are the pros, what are the cons, and how does this show progress? Where can we learn to do better? And so that's like with Little House on the Prairie. You know, I grew up with that. You know, my grandparents watched the TV show. I read the books and I was probably one of those people in 2024. And, you know, like I binged the series and even this new series, I watched it straight through.
2: Right.
12: No break.
2: Yeah. Well, you know, I mean, I love that, like, you know, the interrogation that you both of you are describing in your family context of experiencing Little House on the Prairie. I mean,

0: adaptation of Little House on the Prairie.
1: Tell me, Mr. Ingalls, what brought you to this land?
2: A fresh start for my family.
1: To be at the beginning of something.
3: Hello.
4: We're building a house nearby. Maybe we're neighbors.
3: I'd be careful if I were you.
1: There's nothing free about this land at all.
2: I can't have strangers walking into my house uninvited.
1: I think they'd say the same thing.
0: So that was a bit of the trailer for the new Little House on the Prairie. And this season, I mean, it is based on the third book in the series. And so, you know, it's set in the late 1860s. The Ingalls family have just arrived in Kansas and they're planning to build a new home on Osage territory. Catherine, I mean, do you think that this reboot is delivering on what fans loved about the original series or the books?
5: I do think so. I think that is one of its real strengths, is that it is not attempting to go whole hog into like, this is the dark, gritty version. Like, these people were villains. This is, you know, you need to feel bad about this thing that you perhaps loved as a child. It is so wholesome that I found myself skeptical of it in places, because it feels like such a warm, fuzzy, like family friendly. It reminds me of network television that I watched a lot in the early 1990s, that sort of the family dramas that don't really exist very much anymore. And, you know, you see that in Snatches, or you see the beginning, the opening scene, which is Laura Ingalls as about 10-year-old girl, and she is doing a voiceover narration in the way that she is the point of view character of the books. And she's saying, like, here's my family, and we are cozily, like, on our wagon heading west. And I was like, oh, no. Like, I was concerned, in fact, that it was going to be too much of the thing that that people really loved about these books when they originally came out. And I think its great strength is that it is very good at keeping that warmth and like resilience and the aspirational elements of it that came out during the what is really originally published during the Great Depression, but then also adding all of this other framing and context about who these people are and why they are there and who they are displacing and all of that.
0: Yeah, I mean, like, the added context is, I mean, this time, this series, like the Osage community, these characters are playing a much bigger role in this telling of the story. Johnny, I mean, how did you feel about this updated version of Little House on the Prairie?
6: You know, I think, like with most natives, the moment we heard there was going to be a reboot, it was just like, do we really need that? But I found myself really just loving it because it was wholesome. And, you know, I agree. It seemed too safe in a lot of the story. Like, it seemed like it was leading up to conflict and then it would just resolve so easily. But I kind of think we need that now, because we live in a world where there's so much turmoil. We kind of need that easy resolution, because it gives you the warm and fuzzies, like, oh, we can work this out. But what I really love is the Osage portrayal. And, you know, just the thing that I really like was the fact that there was no vilification of the people in the series. You got a full rounded idea of why they were there, why they were doing this, what their personal belief was, but also you got to see the other side of it as well, like from the Osage perspective. And that was so beautifully done to me. And, you know, two of the Osage consultants, Julie O'Keefe and Dr. Robert Royer, you know, they do such an amazing job of really just bringing that realism to the series. Because I was watching, I grew up in Oklahoma, my tribe's not far from the Osage, and just seeing the regalia, the way that they were allowed to be as Native people was just so beautiful to me. And those scenes that needed that sensitivity, you know, they were done by, directed by Erica Tremblay and Sydney Freeland. And I'm a Sydney Freeland stan. Anything she does, I just absolutely love it. But I was so surprised to see just the sensitivity and the beauty and warmth and humanity that they brought to these stories that could easily have gone wrong with the natives being vilified, much like they were in the original series and in the books. But they really showed how our experiences, you know, in just bring different contexts, you know, with Carolyn, you know, I really love that, how they kind of explained like her experience of living through the Dakota Wars, through that proximity

0: is what shaped her worldview of how Indigenous people were and how coming into contact with them, how that changed. And, you know, in the way that they were able to relate to each other, Whiteson and Carolyn, through education, through the love of books. I really loved that moment because that was what was happening in my family. Right. Was there was that bridge that was connected because of literature. And so I really love that moment in the series.
1: Yeah. And I just want to point out, you know, you mentioned Sydney Freeland, how much you love her. She is, of course, the director of Rutherford Falls, I believe, or one of the creators of the Rutherford Falls, as well as the Marvel series Echo. And then alongside Erica Tremblay, who made the movie Fancy Dance. Catherine, over to you. I mean, look, the Little Books, the Little House books, they've been described as semi-autobiographical. So can you actually talk to me about how much of the books actually reflect Laura Ingalls Wilder's real life?
2: Yeah, these books are taken from Wilder's impressions of her own childhood, but she remembered things imperfectly and she was deliberately leaving things out of her story. She was writing them, as I mentioned, during the Great Depression. And so they were designed to be aspirational stories of family resilience. And they do not include a lot of the more grisly memories of violence that she witnessed or heard people talking about. They are scenes of intense hardship, but they are delivered with a great deal of matter-of-factness. And there's fudging, you know, in the Little House on the Prairie book, she says that they lived 40 miles out of town. They did not live 40 miles out of town. You miss all of this other context about the kind of culture of misinformation that is why Pa thought that there was free land in the West. Like, she was just like, we went out because there was free land. And of course, she may not have known at the time that it was group of railroad magnates who are all trying to get white settlers to go out so that they had a reason to then go out and start building railroads. Like, all of this context, part of it is some that she was purposely holding back from because she was writing children's fiction consciously. And some of it was also, she just could not remember what happened in her childhood clearly. And so the books are this really fascinating and messy document that the show does a fair amount to try to recontextualize more accurately. In the show, they live closer to town than she describes in the book. In the show, they have this discussion about how the free land flyers came from the railroads and not from the government. And so the show is working with the books as factual, but not the last word on what fact was in her life.
1: Yeah, I mean, it feels like a great response to, as opposed to like throwing out or banning these stories. Like, let's like actually just like let's grapple with what was misread about them. Let's bring in the greater context and the reality, including the black doctor neighbor.
2: Yes. Yes, he was actually their closest neighbor. He appears just once in the show, or in the book, he appears in one very striking chapter. But the show, he is there all the time. And I was like, oh, it's so funny that so interesting that they made him a bigger character and he's a recurring figure in their life. Well, he would have been a recurring figure in their lives. He lived closest to them. Yeah. And it's why I have been so grateful to have this show. I did not read these books to my own kids, but I showed the show to them immediately because I realized that it was this way of giving them this thing that I had experienced as a kid and cared very much about, and was so happy to have this version that felt like a more responsible, careful, and meaningful way of giving them this part of American history.
1: Mm-hmm. Well, Johnny, I want to go over to you, last word to you, but I only have about 40 seconds left, 1 minute left. But I mean, I want to know what you felt about, you know, like these books, they have been bestsellers during the Great Depression when they first came out. And then, you know, the TV series actually came out in 1974 against the recession and the oil crisis. And then, you know, the show again rose in popularity during the COVID-19 lockdown. Johnny, why do you think people keep reaching out for these stories during hard times?
0: Because they're comforting. You know, there's turmoil, but they're so easily resolved. And especially within the TV series, right? It was so campy. It was fun in a lot of places. There was a lot of humor. And really, they dealt with so many issues that were so, that nobody was addressing at the time. Like, it wasn't popular, but they went for it. Did they do it well? No. But, you know, I think as humans, when we're struggling, like now, you know, we look at the world that we're living in right now, and we want something that's comforting, that's something that's familiar, that's something that brings back that feeling of nostalgia. You know, because I remember watching the TV show with my grandparents, which is why I wanted to watch it again, just to kind of recapture that. And I think that's why these books, why the TV show, and I absolutely know that this new series is going to be the thing where we're just going to go back to it over and over again, because it's something that just brings those warm and fuzzy feelings to you.
1: Listen, I could talk to you guys about this for so much more, because there's so much there, so much text to kind of unpack in this. But so that's all the time we have. So thank you so much for being here.
2: Thank you so much.
0: Thank you.
1: Johnny J is a TV and film critic and founder of Red Pop News, based in Los Angeles. Catherine Van Arendock is a TV critic at Vulture. Look out for her essay on Little House on the Prairie. That will be coming out soon. And the first season of Little House on the Prairie is out on Netflix today. I'm Rad Simon Blazing again for Elamine Abdel Mahmoud. This is Commotion. Okay, so you know that moment in like the Mission Impossible movies when the bad guy realizes they're caught because Ethan Hunt has been recording them the whole time with these glasses that have a camera in it? Well, that could be you, because there's a new generation of smart glasses that cost less than an iPhone. We're talking about this Ray-Ban and Meta collaboration that's growing in popularity while also sparking like major safety and privacy concerns. And part of what's fueling the hysteria around this is the new Ray-Ban Meta ad campaign featuring Kylie Jenner. Vass Bednar has thoughts on all of this, and you're here with me now. Thank you for joining us.
3: Thanks for having me.
1: So Vass, I mean, look, this technology, not exactly new. I mean, this kind of technology has been around from the 60s and 70s. And also, you know, the idea of spyglasses has been in the pop culture, you know, lexicon for like, you know, with all the movies and TV shows in all those decades. And then, of course, there was like the Google glasses that were like the failed attempt at Google that Google had in terms of marketing for the mass public.
3: Yeah.
1: These smart glasses back in the 2010s. So what is it about that Meta and Ray-Ban are, what is it that they're offering that is getting them all this attention?
3: Right. It is a kind of the right moment. You mentioned iPhones in your introduction, or phones, when you were mentioning pricing. These are a multimodal form of technology, a wearable kind of intended to potentially replace phones, right? So what's could potentially be appealing to people here? There's some technology where you have audio, you know, on part of your glasses. So you can be getting directions where you're walking somewhere. You could be having something translated in real time. You can make a call hands-free, and you can create video or capture a moment, take a picture of something without doing what I would usually have to do to take a photo, say, of you right now.
1: Yeah, that all sounds really cool, right? But let's get to the concerns when it comes to these Ray-Ban Meta glasses, the smart glasses, right? What are some of the biggest concerns that consumer watchdogs are flagging when it comes to this product?
3: I mean, look, people are calling them pervert glasses, right? Like, yeah. I mean,
1: enough said.
3: I think the core concern is with kind of phase one of the surveillance economy. We were making decisions for ourselves, whether or not we were reading the terms and conditions, what we tended to be consenting to through an app on our phone or something like something else from Meta, Facebook, right? We were agreeing to have our information kind of collected and analyzed and to be profiled. And now with these wearables, it's a sort of ambient surveillance that, you know, suddenly, as a bystander, you're a part of somebody's record potentially, and it's not something that you're even able to consent to. So the regulatory framework, and also I think where we are as a society, hasn't quite caught up and isn't necessarily receptive to this. So you're seeing a lot of hostility.
1: Mm-hmm. Well, I mean, there's already been reports of people using these Ray-Ban Meta smart glasses in like really troubling ways. Mm-hmm. Can you talk a bit about that?
3: Oh, yeah. I mean, extorting someone, saying you're going to have to pay up or we're going to put images or videos of you on the internet, cheating, you know, in a scholastic setting, dancers, you know, not consenting to having their work videotaped when people are seeing them, all sorts of ways, you know, dates, social settings. It's discomfort, right? It's discomfort. It's inappropriate. And we have voyeurism laws on the books, but they tend to be pretty confined to like change rooms and washrooms. And now the value proposition to the consumer and the sort of bed is a kind of always on voyeuristic situation. And I'm not sure, again, anyone really wants that or needs that.
1: No, definitely not. I mean, actually, you also had your own personal experience when like a wearable was in the environment and you were not expecting it. You weren't aware of that. Can you talk about that?
3: Yes, I wasn't cheating in class. I was at a conference and catching up with a friend. It was a noisy situation and I was doing catching up the way I normally would, like a little bit of gossip, my own like stresses and concerns, my thoughts about the conference. And as we were getting into the elevator later, I realized he had one of those necklaces on. And the necklace wasn't recording my image, but it was recording audio for him. And then it was able to sort of summarize the conversations he had. And it's a friend of mine, like totally a friend. But as soon as I was like, whoa, are you wearing one of those? He's like, oh yeah, sorry. You know, I'll stop recording. I'll take it off. But it was certainly a violation of trust and just made me uncomfortable. So we had to have a little talk about that.
1: Yeah, especially because you did mention that there was gossip involved in your conversation.
3: I mean, always, right? We've got to share the tea.
1: Yeah. Well, look, I mean, these smart glasses, they are like, you know, they're raising, of course, these legitimate safety and privacy concerns, as you call them, like the voyeurism concerns and all of that, and even in terms of the cheating. But what about concerns for anyone who's actually wearing glasses and how they might be treated suspiciously, like viewed with suspicion now when, you know, regardless of whatever intentions that they have when wearing these things? Like, how do you see it changing the way we interact in public?
3: I mean, I deliberately wore like my thinnest, lightest glasses today because I have some of like the super thick ones and I'm like, oh, you know, how will these be received?
1: Yeah.
3: I mean, some of the conversation is around with these glasses, like, oh, there has to be a light if you're recording. So, you know, at least we can react and sort of say maybe a yes or a no, or have more of an understanding of what's going on. People are building technology to sort of warn them when glasses are there. Mm-hmm. There's always been that shift, like when you wear sunglasses, you're cool, and people who wear glasses, it's always like seen as nerdy.
1: Yeah.
3: I'm being a little bit silly, but it creates a situation where people who do wear glasses that tend to be thicker, even though these newer versions are much more stylish than Google Glass, might be met with hostility, skepticism, you know, a second look. Mm-hmm. And I think that's something we need to be paying attention to and reflecting on as well in this moment. Again, what are we saying yes to? What are we consenting to? And it's almost a gift from Meta and some of these other companies, because the physicality of the hardware itself and its surveillance layer helps us be confronted by it. Mm-hmm. Right. Whereas usually when these elements are intangible, they're so invisible to us that maybe we weren't having the conversations that we needed to have about surveillance and data collection and privacy and consent.
1: Yeah. You know, it's interesting. I mean, first of all, you mentioned that like that there's the light that, you know, the glasses that people can like, you know, they can consent to being recorded. And I think that's what they consider the fail safe. Right. I mean, they announced something about that it would stop recording if someone tampers with the LED light that lets people know that they're there.
3: Yes.
1: But I mean, I think do you think that that's even like, do you think that is good enough as a way to prevent, like, you know, recording without consent in these situations?
3: It's not nothing. It's not nothing. Again, there's a value proposition of these glasses to the person who purchases them and wears them. The value proposition to everyone else, I think, is much weaker. So, you know, suggesting that more of your life is worthy of documentation, or that you need better memory, and, you know, if you have that transcript of what your crush said to you, maybe you can like reply more effectively. Again, I'm being a little bit silly, but it's just kind of like, these are things we just used to do. We used to remember things, we used to see things, our memories fade, and that's kind of wonderful and beautiful. I don't think we need to. Can you imagine rewinding to part of your life to what, watch that sunset again? Or again, I think people can. That's the value proposition. What if you could? Anyway, this is where we are. It's an interesting moment. It's a hinge moment. And Meta is not known for being a particularly innovative company. They made pretty big bets on the metaverse, pretty big bets on NFTs, pretty big bets on Oculus, right, as a form of hardware. They're learning from that. But we're learning from that company too.
1: Okay, well, listen, that's all the time we have to talk about this, but so fascinating. We're going to continue following with this.
3: Thank you.
1: Vaz Bednar is the managing director of the Canadian Shield Institute. She's also co-author of The Big Fix, How Companies Capture Markets and Harm Canadians. She's based in Toronto. And that's it for the podcast today. I'm Rad Simonplay sitting in for El Amin Abdaf Mahmoud, and I'll see you tomorrow.
4: Good morning, I'm Carla Ulrich with an update from the CBC North newsroom. Two of the victims of last month's fatal plane crash in the Northwest Territories have been identified. Olivier Lamy was an air attack officer with the Northwest Territories Fire. Ryan Beck was an air attack trainee. A third person who was also killed in the crash has yet to be named. The plane went down near Fort Simpson on June 24th. The crew was helping direct firefighting operations. Beck is survived by his partner Brianna, their seven-month-old baby Atlas Star, and family. Lamy is survived by his parents and family. In a release, NT Fire is praising the crew for, quote, courageous acts of service to this territory few could imagine. And a supply chain shutdown is starting to be felt in Inuvik. Trucks haven't been able to reach the town since the Peel River Ferry went out of commission on the weekend. A bottleneck of supplies is starting to pile up on the river's south side. There's no word yet on when the ferry will be back in service. Crews are waiting for high water levels to drop before they can repair the boat, which was damaged when a cable snapped on Saturday. And now a look at your weather forecast. In Inuvik, you're looking at a mix of sun and cloud, smoke and a high of 23. Tuktoyaktuk, a mix of sun and cloud, smoke and a high of 14. Pawlituk, smoke and a high of 18. Sax Harbor, sunny and a high of 15. Uluhaktuk, sunny and a high of 18. Korluktuk, sunny and a high of 16. And Cambridge Bay, sunny and a high of 20.
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3: Question. Can a cow climb a tree? Of course not. Can a horse climb a tree? No. Can a sheep climb a tree? Absolutely not. Can a goat climb a tree? Well, yes. Goats are not cuddly like sheep. You can't ride them like horses. They aren't as ubiquitous as cows. And their eyes are kind of creepy. But in lieu of all that, nature has given certain goats a superpower. They can climb trees. The first time I saw a photo of goats in trees, I thought it was a joke. But it's true. In southwest Morocco, the dry, arid ground doesn't produce much vegetation. But there's a tree there called Argania spinosa, also known as an argan tree. These trees produce a fruit goats love. The round, grape-like fruit is yellow or brown in color, has a soft, pulpy flesh with an oil-rich nut at the center. And by the way, those nuts contain an oil that is prized for its skin moisturizing ability. The goats spit the nuts out, and the Moroccan villagers collect the valuable oil. Goats have an acute sense of smell and are drawn to the argan fruit by its sweet aroma. So the goats climb the 10-meter or 30-foot trees to eat the fruit, and they climb straight up the trees with ease. It's not unusual to see half a dozen goats up in a tall tree, balancing on long branches that seem to defy physics. It's an extraordinary sight. Goats have evolved to do difficult climbs. You've probably seen pictures of mountain goats scaling a sheer rock face with ease in a way that an expert human climber with high-tech equipment could never pull off. Goats have unusual hoofs. They have two toes that can spread out to gain secure footing, and two dew claws higher up on their legs that can be used as leverage when climbing a vertical surface. Plus, goats have an innate sense of balance that humans and most other animals simply do not possess. It's easy to think pictures of goats in trees are photoshopped, but they're not. I invite you to search Goats in Trees on Google or YouTube. Because even though the thought of goats climbing tall trees is mind-boggling, seeing is believing. Is believing in the world of marketing too. Welcome to part two of our demonstration commercials episode. There's nothing more powerful than seeing a product demonstration, especially if that demonstration is dramatic or completely surprising. In our last episode, we talked about the classic demonstration commercials. But in the 21st century, demonstration commercials have scaled new heights.

0: Last week, I asked a dozen top advertising creative directors to list the GOAT, or greatest of all time, demonstration commercials. And we talked about the top classic ones. This week, I'm going to go back to those lists to talk about the most recent examples. The creative directors returned to Volvo. The classic Volvo print ad we discussed last week had the ad writer lying on the floor under a suspended Volvo to prove the strength of the car's spot welds. Well, not long ago, Volvo created another remarkable demonstration commercial starring Jean-Claude Van Damme. We talked about this ad when it first came out. The commercial was designed to demonstrate the precision steering available in Volvo 18-wheeler trucks. The dynamic steering system receives 2,000 signals per second from the truck's onboard sensors, allowing for remarkable control. Here was the commercial idea. Two big Volvo 18-wheel transports are moving side by side on a stretch of highway. Standing between the two trucks is Jean-Claude Van Damme. But the trucks aren't moving forward. They're moving backwards.
1: I've had my ups and downs, my fair share of bumpy roads and heavy winds. That's what made me what I am today. Now I stand here before you. What you see is a body crafted to perfection. A pair of legs engineered to defy the laws of physics. And a mindset to master the most epic of splits.
0: As the camera pulls back, we see that Van Damme is actually straddling both vehicles, with one foot on the side mirror of each truck. As the trucks move in reverse, they begin to slowly separate, causing the then 53-year-old Van Damme to do something remarkable. He starts doing the splits. It's amazing to see. You have to watch it on YouTube. The trucks stay perfectly in sync, moving at a good speed, backwards, as Van Damme slowly moves into a full split. Once he attains that epic split, the trucks remain perfectly stable, still moving backwards down the highway, providing a spectacular demonstration of the exquisite precision of Volvo dynamic steering. The ad agency and film company rehearsed the stunt for 3 days, and when it came time for Van Damme, the commercial was shot in one single take. The choice to put the trucks in reverse was strategic, as everyone knows driving backwards is much more challenging than moving forward. The spectacular demonstration was put online so it could reach millions of truck companies and future truck drivers. To date, that commercial has been viewed 118 million times.

0: the Dove litmus test from last week, where litmus paper was used to demonstrate how mild Dove is compared to all other soaps? Recently, there was another litmus ad done. It was a billboard in the UK. It was created by an environmental organization called Friends of the Earth. The billboard said, "This is litmus paper. When acid rain is falling, you should see red." After several rainfalls, the entire billboard turned red. A stunningly quick transformation. A video of the billboard changing color was put online. The disturbing message was set to the innocent tune of "Rhythm of the Rain" by the Cascades from 1962. The video ended by asking people to join Friends of the Earth, because the Earth needs all the friends it can get. Back in 1966, Volkswagen was the new small car sensation. It did a TV commercial that showed basketball great Wilt Chamberlain standing beside a VW Beetle.
1: When 7'1" Wilt Chamberlain tried to get in a Volkswagen, people said it couldn't be done.
2: Oh, man.
1: It couldn't. Of course, there's plenty of room for Bill Cunningham, but then he's only 6'6".
0: It was an ad showing the surprising legroom inside a tiny VW Beetle, because the engine was in the back. Now, fast forward ahead 40 years. The new small car sensation was the BMW Mini. Like the VW Beetle, it was small and loaded with personality. A 15-second TV commercial was produced to demonstrate the surprising roominess of a Mini. The commercial begins with a Mini parked in an isolated spot at night. Inside the car, a girl and a guy pop up, a little out of breath, hair tousled, doing up their shirts, when the girl says,
3: "Wow, there's a lot of room in here."
0: Then suddenly, a second girl pops up in the back seat.
3: Yeah.
0: Threesome, anyone? It was a 21st century version of the VW Wilt Chamberlain demonstration, with a bigger layup. Back in the day, air freshener commercials would show a room full of cigarette smoke filled with unhappy people. Then, with the spray of a room freshener, everybody would be happy again. These days, air freshener commercials take it a bit further. Febreze launched a campaign to prove that eliminating bad odors and replacing them with freshness could make people happier. So it launched the Febreze Breathe Happy social experiment, based on one universal insight. You can close your eyes, but you can never turn off your nose. According to Febreze, we breathe in 23,000 times a day, and the odors are often far from pleasant. So Febreze pulled in people from off the street, blindfolded them, and exposed them to some very smelly items and locations. But here's the kicker. Those terrible odors were treated with Febreze. Then, the people were asked to describe what they smelled. In one instance, a blindfolded woman smelled a very well-worn boot, and when asked to describe it, she said,
4: "They described what they smelled."
5: "Okay, that reminds me of breakfast."
4: And witness firsthand that Febreze really can make you happier.
0: In another experiment, a blindfolded man is asked to smell a disgusting pile of filthy dishes in the back of a restaurant.
6: "And tell me what you smell."
7: "I smell caramel, like a caramel candy."
6: "Go ahead and take your blindfold off."
7: "Oh my God."
8: "Oh, wow."
0: The commercials directed people to Facebook, where they could see even more experiments. Another asked a blindfolded man to sniff the armpit of a bodybuilder, then said the smell reminded him of a pleasant forest. In still another cringeworthy moment, a blindfolded woman is asked to smell an appallingly dirty toilet and describes it as floral. Cringeworthy, but highly persuasive. In every case, people describe the worst possible revolting smelly situation with words like...
2: There's a freshness. Watermelon-y, but a little bit tart.
9: Clean, like a Macintosh apple.
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9: Cider, scarecrows,
2: oh,
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2: Come on.
11: I smell apples. Reminds me of Mother's Day.
12: I guess I could be in Spain.
13: We're at a really nice posh resort.
14: Seems very spacious.
15: Makes me feel... hungry.
0: And when they were told to take their blindfolds off...
16: No sh**.
4: Febreze Set and Refresh eliminates odors so you can breathe happy.
0: It was a powerful demonstration. The Breathe Happy social experiment generated over 1 billion worldwide media impressions and a 425% increase in Facebook fans, making the Febreze page the world's third fastest growing page in the weeks following the launch. The campaign worked, as it generated 10 weeks of continuous sales growth. The demonstrations were so persuasive, Febreze became one of the fastest growing brands for Procter & Gamble, even though it had no new product news to promote. And that's nothing to sniff at. While a lot of demonstration commercials are devised to surprise you, some are created to put you to sleep.
17: If you're enjoying this episode, you might also like Takes a Licking and Keeps on Ticking, Advertising Torture Tests, Season 9, Episode 15. They are the kissing cousins of demonstration commercials. You can find that episode in our archives wherever you listen to the show.

0: The mattress industry has gone from a sleepy back-of-the-store category to a highly competitive one. Much of its success has been built with demonstration commercials. Simmons Beautyrest and Sealy mattresses have been slugging it out for years. Sealy mattresses started out in 1881 when a cotton gin builder got a request for a cotton-filled mattress. More and more requests came in, so Sealy began to manufacture cotton mattresses and filed several patents. Meanwhile, Simmons Beautyrest introduced the revolutionary pocketed coil springs in 1925. Each pocket moved individually, so one person rolling over on a mattress wouldn't disturb the other sleeping partner. That innovation was dramatically demonstrated in a way many of you will remember. In the commercial, a set of bowling pins is standing on the competition's mattress. Then, a bowling ball is dropped onto the mattress.
1: To demonstrate the unique Beautyrest mattress by Simmons, we're dropping the ball. On the competition, that is.
0: And all of the pins fall down, because the coils on the competitive mattress are all linked. Then, a bowling ball is dropped onto a Beautyrest mattress with individually pocketed coils. The pins don't fall. They don't even quiver.
1: Almost every other mattress made relies on linked springs, so when the person next to you moves, you get disturbed. But only Beautyrest uses individually pocketed coils to help assure you undisturbed sleep.
0: It was a powerful visual demonstration. Then along came a new mattress company called Tempur-Pedic. The Tempur material was actually invented by NASA to absorb the G-force of astronauts traveling in space. It was a revolutionary, slow spring-back foam containing billions of open cells that were heat-sensitive. It adapts to your body's weight, shape, and temperature. When NASA released the formula for consumer use, a company called Tempur-Pedic began developing mattresses with the material. As a new entrant into the well-established mattress category, Tempur-Pedic had to make a splash. Or a non-splash, so to speak. In a memorable demonstration, a man jumps up and down on a white mattress. There is also a glass of red wine on that mattress.
2: Look how this wine glass doesn't tip over when this person jumps up and down. No other sleep surface can absorb motion and cushion weight like Tempur-Pedic.
0: It was a very convincing demonstration of how the mattress doesn't cause what the industry calls motion transfer, because Tempur-Pedic had done away with springs. It was revolutionary, but that meant people were skeptical. After all, the public had been sleeping on springs for a century, and a Tempur-Pedic mattress wasn't cheap. So Tempur-Pedic took the risk out of the purchase. It sent potential customers a free video and information kit that included a Tempur material sample that you could hold in your hand and squeeze. When you purchased the mattress, you could try it out for 120 nights free of charge. If you didn't like it, you could return it. And you got a 20-year limited warranty. But above all, it was the wine glass demonstration that launched Tempur-Pedic into the stratosphere. And that wine glass is still used in commercials today. Not long ago, a highly awarded advertising agency called Rethink in Vancouver created a very memorable demonstration. It was the model of simplicity. Their client was a security company that wanted to promote the strength of 3M unbreakable glass. So Rethink installed stacks of money 3 feet high between the glass of a bus shelter. If you were to do the math, that stack of bills would total around $3 million. The logo simply said, 3M unbreakable glass. Then Rethink just left it there, on the street. Unguarded. Next, they aimed a video camera at the bus shelter to see if people would try to break the glass. Sure enough, people lined up to try. They kicked it, They hit it, there were a few flying sidekicks, and even some construction workers with steel-toed boots. The glass never broke. The press excitedly covered the spectacle, generating about $1 million worth of publicity for the security company and 3M. The National Post devoted a full-page story to the million-dollar stunt. The story went round the world. It was a fascinating product demonstration because it wasn't on television or in a magazine. It was out on the street for the public to see and kick for themselves. My friend Paul Lavoie founded one of the most creative advertising agencies in Canada that we've spoken about many times, called Taxi Advertising. When I asked Paul about his favorite demonstration commercials, he pointed out that some demonstrations can be told conceptually. A demonstration of a demonstration, in other words. For example, he told me about a Christmas commercial he once saw. It was very simple. A hand comes into frame and shakes a snow globe, but nothing happens. Then words appear on the screen that said, "Happy Holidays from Head and Shoulders." Such a perfectly simple demonstration for a dandruff shampoo. Paul also told me a story about a commercial he once created for a banana yogurt. His idea was to have a monkey sitting at a table, and on that table was a banana on the left and a cup of banana yogurt on the right. And the monkey had to decide which he wanted. The ape looked back and forth, scratched his head, then chose the banana, as expected. But then he unexpectedly takes the banana and uses it as a spoon to eat the banana yogurt. A very funny idea to demonstrate that even a banana expert would choose the yogurt. To shoot that commercial, two monkeys were flown up from Los Angeles, because where else do you find monkeys with agents? There was a lead monkey and a backup monkey. They arrived wearing diapers, as they were both under 3 years of age. The handler said young monkeys are more trainable and controllable. The handler had spent a few weeks training the monkeys to sit at the table, look at the two options, choose the banana, then use it as a spoon to eat the yogurt. Everything was set to go. Then suddenly the lead monkey got the hiccups, which lasted for 3 hours. So the handler had to go to the backup monkey. It took a little more time, but the second monkey pulled it off. A very funny commercial. When the shoot ended, Paul Lavoie marveled at how smart the monkeys were. "Actually," said the monkey handler, "these are the dumbest monkeys I could find." Paul said, "What do you mean?" The handler went on to explain that, just like people, there are smart monkeys and not-so-smart monkeys. A smarter, older monkey could be taught to do everything the commercial required in just a few hours, as opposed to the weeks it took to train the less intelligent monkeys. But the handler knew there would be multiple takes required, that the director and the client and a bunch of other people would be asking for changes and nuances to speed up or slow down. And the dumb monkeys have the most patience. The smart monkey would get bored waiting for all the decisions to get made and would start acting up. The dumb one would just sit there and repeat the actions over and over again, demonstrating that a low IQ can be very appealing.

0: A dramatic product demonstration will always be the holy grail in advertising. It strips away exaggeration, puffery, and the need to manufacture a storyline. And it shows you how the product solves a problem or delivers a promise in such a memorable and surprising way, your eyebrows shoot up. Like that 3M Unbreakable Glass stunt in Vancouver. And that demonstration convinces you to buy the product. But the world is shifting. AI is really going to test our reserve when it comes to seeing is believing. Because deepfakes are remarkably realistic, but still fake. That's why governments are scrambling to put some guardrails on AI development. But the toothpaste may already be out of the tube. Instead of being easier to demonstrate a product dramatically, I actually think it will become more difficult to amaze people. Because I can't believe my eyes is slowly turning into I can't believe my eyes when you're under the influence. I'm Terry O'Reilly. This episode was recorded in the Terrestream Airstream mobile recording studio. Producer, Debbie O'Reilly. Sound engineer, Jeff Devine. Under the Influence theme by Casey Pick, Jeremiah Pick, and James Ayton. Tunes provided by APM Music. 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
1: Hi, this is Sabina Voisin from Cambridge, Ontario. 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
4: Here's what's coming up on Northwind today. I caught up with some artists in Inuvik for the Great Northern Arts Festival. We'll hear from them. And today is a big day for the Inuvaluit Living History Project. We'll talk to them as well and find out what's happening. All this and more coming up shortly here on Northwind.
5: From CBC News, The World This Hour, I'm Mike Wise. Federal officials say this year's wildfire season is not as severe as last year's. So far, more than 3,000 fires were sparked across the country, but they have been smaller. But as Olivia Stefanovic tells us, there are still months to go.
6: While this season remains challenging, it really has not reached the scale seen in 2025.
7: Despite there being no requests for federal wildfire assistance so far this year, Emergency Management Minister Eleanor Olszewski says Canada isn't out of the woods just yet. Officials are predicting above normal temperatures for most parts of the country for the rest of the summer, and little rain to bring relief. Corey Hogan is the Parliamentary Secretary to the Energy and Natural Resources Minister.
8: Elevated fire danger exists for July and August, and it's expected to remain the highest across the Northwest Territories, Nunavut and Northern Manitoba, and areas surrounding the Hudson Bay, as well as Northern Ontario and Quebec.
7: In August, officials say the southern interior of BC is also expected to experience higher than normal fire danger. Olivia Stefanovic, CBC News, Ottawa.
5: An Alberta camper is facing life-threatening injuries and two others were hospitalized with injuries after a tornado last night. It touched down at a campground in Dilberry Lake Provincial Park on the border with Saskatchewan. Camper Benjamin Hager says the sky turned dark, the storm smashed his car's windows and tipped over his family's camper. He says everyone, though, pitched in to help.
9: Everybody worked till dark. And then they closed it down to bring the helicopter in and infrared the area to make sure there was nobody missing.
5: Tornado watchers at Western University confirmed it was a twister and say a second one struck in Paradise Valley, Alberta, but there were no injuries there. Experts say it's been an unusually active tornado season in the prairies. Meantime, Western Europe experienced its hottest June on record. This from a new report from the European Union's Copernicus Climate Service. Ross Cullen has more from Paris.
10: This report shows that it was the second hottest June on record worldwide, but the hottest June that we've ever seen in Western Europe. There have been other points to note that the heat wave has caused drought conditions. We now see below average river flow across Europe, especially in France and the east of the continent. We have seen a real impact on crops because of the wildfires, which the report also notes they are spreading across France and Spain. And sea ice, the cover of ice across the whole Arctic region, was below average as well. Ross Cullen for CBC News, Paris.
5: Quebec is putting extra requirements on Ontario drivers working in the province following several collisions involving heavy trucks. Ontario truckers with less than 2 years' experience will now have to pass a practical test to work in the province. Two fails, and they'll have to take mandatory training. A recent report from Ontario's ombudsman criticized the province's training and licensing programs for commercial drivers. Prime Minister Mark Carney is in Saudi Arabia.
11: Here today in Jeddah, we are building partnerships with the Kingdom of Saudi Arabia.
5: Carney says the engagement will help diversify Canada's partnerships amid an unpredictable global order. He says closer collaboration will lead to more opportunities and greater security. Canadian businesses have signed 13 new commercial agreements with the Saudis on energy, artificial intelligence, and critical minerals.
11: In critical minerals and mining, new Canadian engineering partnerships are working on some of the most ambitious mining projects here, unlocking over $2 trillion of mineral wealth.
5: Mark Carney's visit is the first by a Canadian prime minister to the kingdom in a quarter century. And that is your World This Hour. For news anytime, you can visit our website, cbcnews.ca. 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

Good afternoon and welcome to Northwind on CBC North Radio 1. It's Thursday, July 9th, and I'm Wanda McLeod. And coming up on the show today, I caught up with some of the artists in Inuvik for the Great Northern Arts Festival this morning. We'll hear from them. And today, and after the news with Carla Ulrich, we'll hear about the celebration for the Inuvialuit Living History Project. And in between all of this, we'll be passing along any messages and announcements that we have for today. Coming up next, the regional weather forecast provided by Environment Canada. But first, we're going to start off musically with the Hollies here and Long Cool Woman.

The Hollies there with Long Cool Woman, bringing us 9 minutes after 12 o'clock. Going right into the regional weather forecast, and for Chippewa today, a mix of sun and cloud, 30% chance of showers late this afternoon, wind southwest 20, gusting up to 40, the high 22. Partly cloudy tonight with 30% chance of showers early this evening, then clear. Winds becoming light, the low tonight 13. Fort Smith, mainly sunny, the high 22. Partly cloudy tonight, the low 12. Lutzelkay, mainly sunny, the high 21. A few clouds tonight, the low 11. Fort Resolution, a mix of sun and cloud, 30% chance of showers late this afternoon, with risk of a thunderstorm, the high 21. Partly cloudy tonight, 30% chance of showers early this evening, with risk of a thunderstorm, the low tonight, 12. Hay River, mainly cloudy, a few showers beginning this afternoon, risk of a thunderstorm late in the afternoon, the high today, 18. Showers tonight, risk of a thunderstorm early this evening, the low tonight, 9. Fort Providence, rain ending this afternoon, then cloudy with 60% chance of showers, risk of a thunderstorm late in the afternoon, the high today, 15. Cloudy tonight, 60% chance of showers early this evening, rain beginning later this evening, risk of a thunderstorm early in the evening, the low tonight, 9. Fort Simpson, air quality warning, rain today, risk of a thunderstorm.

high 13. Showers tonight, local smoke, the low tonight 11. Yellowknife showers ending near noon, then clearing, wind southeast 20, gusting up to 40, the high today 20. Partly cloudy tonight, winds becoming light near midnight, the low tonight 11. Wrigley air quality warning, widespread smoke today, the high 22. Showers tonight, widespread smoke, the low tonight 12. Norman Wells, two alert warnings, air quality and heat today and tonight, widespread smoke, the high 29, the low tonight 10. Fort Good Hope, two weather alerts, air quality and heat today and tonight, widespread smoke, the high 30, the low tonight 13. Cova Lake, air quality warning today and tonight, widespread smoke, the high 27, the low tonight 14. Fort McPherson, air quality warning, mainly sunny today, local smoke, the high 24. Sunny tonight, becoming a mix of sun and cloud overnight, local smoke, the low tonight 12. Inuvik, air quality warning, mainly sunny today, local smoke, the high 22. Sunny tonight, becoming a mix of sun and cloud overnight, local smoke, the low tonight 9. Tuktoyaktuk air quality warning, mainly sunny today, local smoke, the high 14. Sunny tonight, becoming a mix of sun and cloud after midnight, local smoke, the low tonight 8. Pawtucket air quality warning, today and tonight, widespread smoke, the high 19, the low tonight 6. Sax Harbor air quality warning, today, widespread smoke, the high 15, widespread smoke dispersing before morning, then sunny, winds becoming north 30 this evening, the low tonight 6. Uluhaktuk air quality warning today and tonight, widespread smoke, the high 19, the low tonight 10. Kugluktuk today and tonight, sunny, local smoke, the high 16, the low tonight 7. Cambridge Bay today and tonight, sunny, the high today 20, local smoke tonight, the low 10. I caught up with some of the artists here in Inuvik for the Great Northern Arts Festival this morning. We'll hear from them right after Charlie Major here with Everything's All Right.

0: Charlie Major there with Everything's All Right, bringing us 16 and a half minutes after 12 o'clock. The Great Northern Arts Festival is underway this morning in Inuvik. Workshops have begun, as well as a chance to meet with artists and see their work. I stopped by this morning to catch up with some of the participants in a beading workshop. If you could just tell me what you ladies are doing here, it looks pretty interesting.
1: Oh, we're just working on a poppy workshop today. So we have little kits that we're offering, and then comes with all the supplies you need to create your very own poppy pin.
0: Oh, nice. So by the end of today, each one of these ladies will have their poppy.
1: Yeah, so they'll have everything they need to complete a flat stitch poppy pin, and if they don't get it done today, they'll be able to take the rest home and finish it. Yeah.
0: And you're the instructor?
1: One of, yes. My sister is also here with me.
0: Oh, okay. So if you could just introduce yourself and tell me where you're from.
1: So my name's Jamie, and I currently live in St. Albert, Alberta, and I'm a member of Fond du Lac First Nation in Northern Saskatchewan.
0: Oh, nice. So is this your first time to the Arts Festival?
1: It's actually my second year. I was here 2 years ago, but this is the first time I've been able to come up with my sister as well.
0: Mm-hmm. Well, this looks very nice, this poppy design. Is there other designs you offer in your beadwork?
1: Oh, absolutely, yes. We have a website. It's at proudwednesday.com, and we offer a whole variety of modern and traditional beadwork.
0: Yeah. Oh, great. That's nice. Okay. Well, thank you and enjoy your time here.
1: Oh, thank you so much. Have a great day.
0: You too. Okay, I'll just see how these ladies are making out here. How's everything going with you with the beading?
2: Great. I am not a professional, but I am really enjoying myself and the company.
0: You know, it's interesting you're using just the one needle, because I usually know in beadwork you're using two needles, and you know it can be pretty tricky, but you're doing the two.
2: I think because I'm a beginner, they're trusting me with one needle, and that's enough.
0: One needle,
2: I think so.
0: Okay, well, have fun and enjoy.
2: Thank you.
0: And you're using two needles.
3: Yeah, I'm a beader.
0: You're going fast
3: I'm making,
0: here.
3: Yeah, I'm making a poppy for my mom because she keeps asking, and I never really committed. And I thought, I'll sit down with some friends and make a poppy. Uh-huh. So, yeah. And I love it. I love all of their designs and everything.
0: Okay. So these beads are all different sizes, or?
3: Some of them are. Some of them are for line work and depth.
0: Yeah,
3: and then some of them have their Charlotte there. And then this is just a regular sheen. And then some are glass to have a brighter look to them. But if you look through their work, they change all of their colors and their style of bead. And it's just, it makes them pop. And it looks so beautiful. Like, look. Look
0: nice.
3: How shiny that is.
0: That's a beautiful one. Cool.
3: Yeah. So.
0: Okay, well, nice. Be nice to see you on completion. And what are you making here? This looks different.
4: I made some little chili peppers because the antler was shaped like a little chili. Oh. So like spicy peppers.
0: Wow. That's turning out nice.
4: And some caribou skin.
0: Antler bone there. How do you hold the antler to the moose hide there?
4: It's stitched on at the back. So you can see there's like little tiny stitches underneath.
0: Oh.
4: So they're kind of hidden.
0: Oh.
4: We try not to use glue.
0: Oh.
4: Yeah.
0: Wow.
4: Yeah.
0: Interesting. That's going to be nice.
4: Thank
0: Those
4: you.
0: Are earrings.
4: See. Yeah, they're going to be little earrings. Yeah.
0: Cool. Okay. This is beautiful too. Beautiful beadwork. And you're making?
5: Me, I'm just making little beaded rounds that are going to be studs. Just simple.
0: Nice.
5: Yeah. On caribou hide. Yeah.
0: I got to try that one day.
5: Mm.
0: Beautiful work.
5: Yeah,
0: okay, thank you, ladies.
5: Yes.
0: Have fun today.
5: Yes, you too. Merci.
0: Okay, thanks. Beaders gathering in Inuvik for the Great Northern Arts Festival. The artistry stretched beyond just beading. I also caught up with another workshop teacher working on a special project for babies.
6: My name is Carmen Miller. I'm a member of the Métis Nation of Alberta, and I came here from Edmonton.
0: And is this your first time to attend the Great Northern Arts Fest?
6: No, this, I think, is my sixth or seventh. I started coming in 2017.
0: Oh, great. Okay, so if you could just tell us what you're teaching the ladies in this workshop.
6: We are making baby moss bags, which were used as a parenting tool to hold the baby nice and snug. And before diapers, they would use a moss to as an absorbent in the bottom of the moss bag.
0: Mm-hmm. They look very beautiful. And you just started this morning. When will they have these completed by?
6: They'll have them done by the end of the day. It's a one-day class. So.
0: Oh, nice. And how long have you been doing this?
6: I've made a few over the years. I think about 10 years ago I made my first one. It's a fully beaded one, made of black velvet. And yeah, these ones are just cotton. They're decorating them with ribbons and rickrack.
0: And you say they could be done with beads as well.
6: Yeah, so typically as Métis, we decorated everything. So they would have been beaded or embroidered, whatever form of decoration you want, yeah. Mm-hmm.
0: So these ones today are just a one-day project. I guess the beaded or embroidered would be a little longer.
6: Yes, it could take days and weeks to do a fully beaded one.
0: Mm-hmm. Great, okay, well, enjoy the rest of your time here and I'll talk to a few of the participants.
6: Thank you so much.
0: You want to introduce yourself?
7: Hi, I'm Billie Jean Conley.
0: So is this your first time participating in this?
7: Yes, it's my first time.
0: And how is it going this far?
7: I'm enjoying it. I'm excited to see the results.
0: Mm-hmm. And who are you making this one for? You'll get to keep this one. Who's that?
7: I may keep it, but I also just had my twin nieces were just born 2 days ago, so I can give it to them.
0: Beautiful colors. I like the way they're blending in there. That's really nice.
7: Yes, I love the fabric. It's really nice.
0: Have you sewn before, or is this just all new to you?
7: Oh my God, it's been like 10 or 15 years since I sewed.
0: So you're going to have this completed at the end of the day. Are you anxious to see the outcome?
7: Yeah, time's going by fast, actually. So I'm excited to see the outcome of it.
0: Mm-hmm, great. Well, enjoy.
7: Yes, thank you.
0: Okay. Your name?
8: It's Michelle.
0: Michelle. How are you making out here? You're using glue right now.
8: Yeah, just the glue. I think it's a temporary, just temporary, I think, until we sew the whole moss bag together.
0: Oh,
8: and
0: okay.
8: And run the holes and stuff down it,
0: yes.
8: I believe.
0: Wow.
8: But we'll see.
0: Those are looking very nice. And you know, the glue idea, wow, that's interesting. That's a first for me. So I just learned something new here.
8: I've done that before when we were making ribbon skirts and did that just to kind of get placement and secure them mm-hmm. until afterwards when we'd feed them through the sewing machine.
0: Mm-hmm.
8: Yeah.
0: So what's your plans with this at the end of the day when it's all completed and you're going to own this? What you're going to do with this?
8: Oh, it's a gift.
0: Oh, it's a gift?
8: Yeah.
0: It's a surprise
8: gift? It's a gift, yeah.
0: How nice. Your colors, they're beautiful too.
8: Thank you. Thank you so much.
0: Okay, thanks.
8: Thanks.
0: Those were participants making traditional baby bags at the Great Northern Arts Festival. Lots going on over there. You can see their whole schedule on their website. Leaving us 4.5 minutes before news. Now here's Leanne Goose with Every Little Thing.

Leanne Goose there with Every Little Thing, bringing us a minute and a half before news time, and we're going to let this next piece of film music take us up to the news.

0: The time now is 12:30, and here with the news is Carla Ulrich.
1: Thanks, Wanda, and good afternoon. The investigators have yet to recover missing parts from the wildfire plane that crashed outside Fort Simpson last month, but the Transportation Safety Board has shared more details in an official update this morning. Sarah St. Pierre has more.
2: Investigators first reached the site 2 days after the crash. An aerial search for the missing components on June 27th failed to find them. The Transportation Safety Board's investigators were among those who had to evacuate from Fort Simpson, so the search for the missing wing, vertical stabilizer, and horizontal stabilizer has stalled until they can safely return to the area. Once everything has been recovered, the TSB will start its analysis of what led the plane to come apart mid-air. The plane was operated by Buffalo Airways. A review of the aircraft's technical and maintenance files is underway. Here's what investigators have established so far. The plane had been flying for 2 hours and 30 minutes when it crashed, and the breakup of the plane started as it made its third orbit around the wildfire. 3 people on board died in the crash. NWT Fire confirmed yesterday that 2 of them were Ryan Beck and Olivier Lamy, wildfire fighters aboard the flight. The third person's name has not yet been confirmed. Sarah St-Pierre, CBC News, Yellowknife.
1: As Sarah mentioned in the last story, 2 of the victims of that plane crash have been identified. Olivier Lamy was an air attack officer with the Northwest Territories Fire. Ryan Beck was an air attack trainee. A third person who was also killed in the crash has yet to be named. The crew was helping direct firefighting operations. Ben McGregor is a longtime friend of Beck's. He describes him as larger than life.
3: He had a pretty loud personality, I think. I don't think he would say that, but to me, he did. He was always like completely himself, and he wasn't really afraid to be himself, which I really admired and admired then too.
1: Beck is survived by his partner, Brianna, their 7-month-old baby, Atlas Star, and other family. Lamy is survived by his parents and other family members. In a release, NT Fire is praising the crew for, quote, courageous acts of service to this territory few could imagine. A supply chain shutdown is starting to be felt in Inuvik. Trucks haven't been able to reach the town since the Peel River Ferry went out of commission on the weekend. A bottleneck of supplies is starting to pile up on the river's south side. Kelly Brown is a warehouse manager who usually gets 5 truckloads of goods a week.
4: We still do groceries for, you know, some stores here in town. And, you know, people, it's summertime and the season's short. They want their barbecues. They want their patio sets, you know. Like, you know, the stuff has to keep coming in and the wheels got to keep rolling. It's important.
1: There's no word yet on when the ferry will be back in service. Crews are waiting for high water levels to drop before they can repair the boat, which was damaged when a cable snapped on Saturday. And preparations are underway on Highway 3 for Folk on the Rocks. The 46th Annual Music Festival will take place in Yellowknife from July 17th to the 19th. And this year, the preparations include having a safety plan for residents next door at a temporary transitional housing facility. Solone Bugra has the details.
5: Housing NWT says it's been developing a safety plan for residents in a transitional housing facility next to the Folk on the Rock site in Yellowknife. The housing facility moved next to the festival site last year and has 24 people living in it. The government says even though public drinking is illegal in the territory, the area next to the housing facility is often used for tailgating during the festival and can involve substance use. Safety measures for residents include restricting site access and coordinating with city officials and the RCMP. The Yellowknife Women's Society runs the facility and says it can't provide details on measures it's taking to keep residents safe. Teresa Horoska, the executive director of Folk on the Rocks, said the safety measures will mean some changes this year. She said attendees can expect limited parking and should consider alternative transportation, such as bus or carpool. The government and organizers are also asking festival goers to be respectful towards residents. The RCMP will be present on site throughout the weekend, patrolling roads and highway in the area. Saloni Pugra, CBC News, Yellowknife.
1: 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I'm Carla Ulrich. 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
0: Thank you, Carla, that bringing us 25 minutes before 1 o'clock and going right into the current conditions. In Fort Chipewyan, sunny 18. Fort Smith, mostly cloudy 17. Lutzel K, mostly cloudy 17. Fort Resolution, mostly cloudy 18. Hay River, mostly cloudy 15. Fort Providence, 13. Yellowknife, mainly sunny 15. Wrigley, 23. Norman Wells, smoke in the area, 20. Fort Good Hope, partly cloudy, 18. Inuvik, smoke, 14. Fort McPherson, partly cloudy, 18. Iqaluit, 15. Tuktoyaktuk, smoke, 9. Pawlatuck, smoke, 19. Sax Harbor, smoke, 15. Ulohaktuk, 18. Kugluktuk, mostly cloudy, 17. Cambridge Bay, mainly sunny, 18. We have a couple of recorded messages. We'll have a listen to those now.
6: Happy birthday to our daughter, sister, auntie, mother, Chanel Caesar. Hope you have a good day. I'm continuously praying for a healthy environment. Happy birthday, our daughter, Chanel Caesar. That's coming from Mom and Dad, Karen and Lawrence, your sisters, Cassidy and Madison, your son, Pierre, your cousins, Clyde, Emilia, McKenzie Jr., and your Desiree and Ronalda. Happy birthday.
7: Happy birthday to my sister, Ada Cockney, in Peck. Enjoy your day, sis. Sorry I couldn't make it. I love you, and you have a very good day. I will call you later. Bye.
0: If you want to get your greetings on the air, the number to call, 1-866-271-9957, bringing us 23 minutes before 1 o'clock. I've got a couple of written announcements. The Iqaluit Indian Band Wellness Department will be hosting an Elders Bingo this afternoon. That's from 1 to 4 at the new Wellness Building, the Learning Center. Any elders who need a ride can call the Wellness Building at 978-2404 or this cell number here, 375-0335. So 375-0335. And in Tuck on Friday, July 10th at 3 p.m. at Kitty Hall, Youth Open House Gathering. So Friday at 3 p.m. at Kitty Hall, Youth Open House Gathering. Coming up, the Inuvialuit Living History Project has grown with a new and expanded website. They're celebrating its launch today with special events here in Inuvik. We'll find out more about that. But first, here's Peter and Susan Enigmiak with I'm Glad in My Heart.

0: Peter and Susan and Ingmiak, they're bringing us 19 minutes before 1 o'clock. The InEvaluate are celebrating the launch of a new and expanded InEvaluate Living History Project website. The celebrations take place today, beginning at 1 o'clock. The creators joined me in studio, Lisa Hodgetts, Natasha Lines, and James Pokiak. Hello and welcome, and thanks for stopping by the studio today.
1: Hello.
2: It's great to be here. Thanks for having us.
0: Mm-hmm. And we'll start off with Natasha. Maybe tell me about the Living History Project and where did this idea come up from?
1: Well, the idea started years ago talking to Kathy Cockney and a curator at the Smithsonian Institution, Stephen Loring. And Stephen was telling us about a collection, an ancestral InEvaluate collection called the McFarland Collection, that was a founding collection of the Smithsonian that is from the Anderson River area. And so at that time, we decided it was a good idea for InEvaluate to be able to visit with that collection and to do their own research. And we took a group of InEvaluate elders, knowledge holders, land users, youth, and also ICS folks to Washington to spend a week and did documentation on that collection and on that visit. And that turned into the first InEvaluate Living History website. And James was with us at that time.
0: Wow, that's really nice. Yeah, so now, for those who visit the website, what are they going to find on there?
1: So the new one is going to have elements of the original one. The original one was really focused on the McFarland collection, but the new one is a much broader scope, a celebration of InEvaluate Living History, which is a phrase that was that Albert Elias came up with a number of years ago. And so Lisa could speak to this as well, but really, it's about InEvaluate history and culture and language and the ways that folks are thriving in the communities these days.
0: Mm-hmm. So, Lisa, you want to add to that?
2: Yeah, the website in many ways is kind of a hub, a portal that takes you into all kinds of different InEvaluate created media. Mm-hmm. So there are archival photographs in there of, you know, InEvaluate on the land from years ago. There are videos, all kinds of videos produced by InEvaluate Communications Society celebrating InEvaluate over decades and decades. You can access Tusayaksut there, which is the magazine of the InEvaluate Communications Society. We also wanted to give people a way to access a lot of the oral histories. There's all kinds of incredible oral history documentation that's happened that InEvaluate have led over the years, but it's difficult for people to access. And so we dipped into the transcripts from the Berger Inquiry, and we have quotes from there from all kinds of elders, many of whom aren't with us anymore, that are sprinkled throughout the site. Another thing we really wanted to do in the site was celebrate the diversity of InEvaluate communities, because we heard over and over again from elders and community members that each of the communities is distinct. Mm-hmm. And so we wanted to capture that and celebrate that diversity on the site. And so there's a page for each of the communities. Mm-hmm. There's also an interactive map feature where you can click on cultural places that are on the map. And some of those are old cultural sites, so they have belongings, what archaeologists would call artifacts, and you can learn about those. And there's also documentation of InEvaluate community visits to other museum collections. So the McFarland Collection was sort of the origins of this project, but the new website incorporates a number of other collections, one at the British Museum in London. There was an Ilahuktuk community visit to that collection. And another is at the Museum of the American Indian in Washington. There's a collection there, and also collections at Prince of Wales Northern Heritage Center in Yellowknife.
0: Mm-hmm. Now, for you, James, Natasha told us a bit of how you became involved in this project and how you traveled with them back in the day to the Smithsonian. What do you think of this website now?
3: Well, I haven't had an opportunity to look at it yet, but I I guess Natasha's going to walk me through it. But I was very fortunate to be asked to be a participant in a trip down to the Smithsonian. That brings me to mind of our elders that have passed away now, like Helen Gruben was one of the group members, Albert Elias, Mervyn Joe, Kathy Cockney, Frieda Ratty, and there was a couple of young youth there.
1: Shaney Cockney, Karis Gruben. Yeah.
3: So it was an opportunity for me to go along with them and share the bit of knowledge that I had in some of the artifacts and the and stuff that we were shown down there. And that's just an amazing place to walk through when you go there and seeing all the old harvesting tools, the women's craft work. It was just an awesome sight to see, and hopefully someday they'll be able to bring some of those articles back to the north where they belong, really. Mm-hmm. And it was very fortunate for the Inuvialuit people to have had that person and persons that took these artifacts to keep preserved. So now, you know, we're moving forward, documenting the past history of years and years, mm-hmm, of the Inuvialuit people. And the other thing I was so amazed of when we went there was it was not just the artifacts from the north, but from worldwide. And that's just a humongous building that you can walk through. You could spend hours and hours just going through, mm-hmm, and looking at a lot of the tools, the women's clothing that were made, and to think back of 100 years ago how the Inuvialuit people and other Aboriginal groups managed to survive just from the knowledge that they had. And this is something that we need to pass down to the younger generation. And I really believe right now that we do have the younger population that are stepping up, mm-hmm, and taking some of these roles to ensure that the culture, the traditional lifestyle of the Inuvialuit people is preserved.
0: Mm-hmm. And what was it like for you? Like, how are you feeling now after sharing your knowledge and being a part of this?
3: You know, I feel really good about it. I've been in the tourism business for many years, and I've always been a strong advocate of passing on our culture, our traditional lifestyle. As you know, the Aboriginal groups all worldwide have been hit very hard by the protest that goes on, like such as hunting and whaling and all that. So in order for the outside world to understand why we do these things, is we need to show it to them. And throughout the years in the tourism industry in my home community of Tuktoyaktuk, my wife and I ran a tourism operation where we invited outsiders to our home, and we explained to them the reasons why we do what we do, and we show them, we give them a taste of our traditional foods, and when they walk away from the home, they have a better understanding of why our Inuvialuit people harvest our cultural traditional foods and whatnot.
0: Mm-hmm. That's interesting, you know, because when you bring up stories as we're getting older and we bring up stories from the past, you know, that brings so much emotions and our feelings and everything. So I could just imagine, like, with all of your input into this, like, you know, how great you must feel, like, sharing your knowledge and what you've heard of in the past and just the great memories, the fond memories.
1: So in 2018, we hosted a big cultural gathering at East Tree, and James was there with a number of other storytellers and Inuvialuit folks. And the kids had 3 days of traditional games and stories, and we were working with ARI on, what was that, Lisa?
2: They were doing sort of laser etching, inspired by some of the belongings. Prince of Wales brought some collections, mm-hmm, up so that you know, kids could get hands-on with, you know, belongings of their ancestors.
1: And each morning, Mary Kudluck from Ulahuktuk would light the kudlit, the lamp, to start the day. And it was just really lovely. So part of the site is documenting some of those events that we've had and culture camps and just really celebrating this knowledge that James is sharing and many, many other Inuvialuit.
0: Very interesting, you know. And this is going to help all our younger generation. Like, James, you know, you were saying the younger generation, like, for history, like, when they're working on a project or working on something, the living history of the Inuvialuit, you know, and researching and finding out, like, a lot of knowledge put into it. So that's great. Mm-hmm. Yeah.
2: Yeah.
0: Yeah.
2: It was great for us to hear. We did a series of feedback sessions when we had an early draft of the website. Mm-hmm. We visited, Natasha and I had the great privilege of taking it around to all six communities to get people's feedback on the site. And for me, one of the most exciting things that we heard from a young person who's, you know, just starting out in the working world, he said, "Boy, I wish we'd had this when I was in school." Mm-hmm. And it's something the elders wanted from the beginning, was that this be a resource that would be used in schools.
0: Oh, yeah.
2: And so that was exciting to hear. And we've been in conversation with BDEC about the site. And the next step is to develop a teacher's guide, mm-hmm. to help teachers see how they can link the site to the Northern Studies 11 and 12 curriculum, so that hopefully it will be used in classrooms.
0: Well, how exciting. That's great. Yeah.
3: Yeah, you know, I'm very proud of some of the Inuvialuit people who have become archaeologists, and my daughter is one of them. I got a younger adopted sister, and there's others that have taken on that field. And it's so impressive when you see our own people pursuing these types of careers.
0: Mm-hmm.
3: And it makes me feel really good that our culture, our traditional lifestyle, it's going to continue to grow as we're starting to get more and more younger generation interested in where the Inuvialuit have come from and how far they've gone from 100 years ago.
0: Mm-hmm.
3: So it's something that is being preserved, and luckily for myself, I had the opportunity to be a part of it, and I'm very happy that I was asked to partake in this project.
0: Right on. Great. That's great. So a big day for everyone today, and you all must feel very proud. So when's everything happening?
1: Well, it's starting at 1 o'clock over at the Cultural Center, who are our primary partners. And 2 o'clock, there's going to be a number of speeches. 5 o'clock, there's going to be Inuvik drum dancers. Also country food and soup and bannock. So please come, folks.
0: Mm-hmm. Great.
2: We hope to see everybody there. There's some great door prizes. And yeah, come and help us eat all the caribou soup and dry fish.
0: Mm-hmm. Well, all the best. Thanks so much. That's great.
3: I'd just like to say one more thing, Wanda, and that's that the opportunity for me to sit down with elders that were older than myself and learn from them. We need to start doing more and more of that, because we're losing a lot of our elders, mm-hmm. with all the knowledge that they had. Because we all know that 60, 70, 80 years ago, there was nothing written on a piece of paper. It was all oral communication. So having and being able to have these documented where other people can read about it or even visit the site and see how far the Inuvialuit people have come,
0: mm-hmm.
3: with the help of people such as Natasha and Lisa, mm-hmm. and others. So thank you.
0: Great, that's nice. Okay, thank you very much for stopping by.
2: Thanks, Wanda. Great to see you.
0: Lisa Hodgetts, Natasha Lyons, and James Pokiak joined me here in the studio today. Celebrations for the Inuvialuit Living History Project starts at 1 o'clock today at the Cultural Center. Bringing us 4.5 minutes before 1 o'clock, Anita Isilek here with Our Land.

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It's a tea kite here and been mother to the hunter in the jay, choose the Sunday, been mother Krista Morrison, usually under the tie, and also Lambe. I have Sunday, something was a two of me here, you know, Daniel Ledwig, he was a suit with a tita, chilly a facial team. I should do go here, take it to the best channel, better license plate, make it the one I see 2015. Toyota Tundra, I sat down to look to listen to the kitty. Quite a day, 911, I didn't make a call to create a cigarette. Could I tell you, going to say, sure, the Edmonton, because I was a high, the sea country, the AI get the country at the sea 90, they were the longest at 200 country on the major sea country. Jagi Tila, you can be chuck on the line to John Meta. Prime Minister of Canada, Saudi Arabia, Saudi Arabia, Canada, Saudi Arabia, Cushing D. South, and then was in the 2018, the kind of thing, Prime Minister Justin Trudeau, the Kulaji, Saudi Arabia, justice, Saudi Arabia is not the country to get a good Argentina and do the selling to get your goodness. Argentina and their coming, the condition was I saw Saudi Arabia to accuse in 2018 was a 2013 5 was not a good here. There's your Argentina condition, Prime Minister Mark Carney, like Saudi Arabia, going to take the Crown Prince Mohammed. Bury Salman,
Israel goes in between the United States or Iran, Kuwaiti, and Kuwaiti, and Kuwaiti, and Kuwaiti, and Kuwaiti, and Kuwaiti, and Kuwaiti, and Kuwaiti, and Kuwaiti, and Kuwaiti, and Kuwaiti, and Kuwaiti, and Kuwaiti, and Kuwaiti, and Kuwaiti, and Kuwaiti, and Kuwaiti, and Kuwaiti, and

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1: That is Tia John Idea. It's not Tia, you go, Tarty, and you jump it. The chair, not the essay, like her, you dig it in here, you got it, Dalama, just see the water, Tarty, here. One last thing I use it.
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0: 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Let him know that's chunk and the cut, so the landing, quite chunk, and the other car, Kershaw, and the good chunk, the good time. Mayor, city, can go as less right, cut dealer, can that chunk, and the other, then, and the other, don't say, so then, that's chunk, and the unit, so you get the condo, the key, Kujas, my son, that's 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
1: Tatula, that's it, tuning a good agutego, Giagutala, the last. Tatula, Adakina, the dear. Now, what is the Kula quad? I think who they go to Dan the zoo that singers in there. Do the like a quad as for here with a say of a shin that I go deep for a killer. Key ye don't say, but another kill the day and I can't get a sort of a clue. I think all I could to car. Nindiculio, the da, the scene is doing a ten, I guess, a needle, but she got Kikolo, Kone, then I get two lahes, the Kodera. She looked at an accident to a Kakodaki. They could look the kindness of the Kodakula, because they could tell my Kagi, two lahes, the like, how can you understand it all? I thought was a shadow. There's a lot of things. I could not get the money. I think a lot of good because I can really kick a guy. They kick a dog or just a lot of your disorder. I think a lot of good. I don't know what to do.
0: Don't you say it's used as a secret in Dira because it's a story.
1: I had to tell a cocky, the tail, I even like the Jody Queen. In which you can't say, I used to talk her, you know, there's an assist and tell them to us. I don't have got a sort of the schedule, I got the little girl, Kishi, I could there. I don't mean, I need, and this year I was on 13 hollow. But she had a high goal of 9. Ten konya all times, but I did. I cannot tell her. I told it a little honey, get on as it had the chillers, the taki, Haki, Huya, Huya, Yoshi, Hahit, Huya, Kodana, Hide, it had the chillers, Golo, Kikula, Zagira, Nahanak, Hahit, and Hegona, Kaya, the 20th year. We hold on to it, you and me and then the rest of the people.
0: Chodin Hughes and that Chosen Philip Batali continues to the Heguin Day.

Telephone at the Sagan at the end, Zero, the Rain Dealer, Dutch, I mean, the Hagen Dealer, Mossy, Grisin, the Hirkins, and I Choe, Jane Gross, as Gonzalez, and the Kirkins, and Philip, and Batali, the news, according to La Mossy, Grisin, the Sultan, and the Hanging Dozen, the Zirgati, Cecil Jim Hopsy.

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Goes your own etaritino, your own Brunswick was Senator in Lee Jim Quinn Hiri DC, your own conservative go tainla. In that it a Quinle, you see Canadian Senators Group, you go here in the 2021 goes or Senator in there. In that it is see a unit in Ducey, CEO KC for St. John Goga. In that it is see in Ducey Prime Minister Leka didin see didin big dani didin act the hikaraki antitin see ditre. I vanitekiti in the see a unit, I see ditre dani didin ducho. 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I di kone ga. Kind of could it see as your government look at the see, you know, e kit si kulu yes, I can't begin in a yet a kit ega hati. In that detail, see, can ye a unit, ya unit, e see a unit, detail, see, ya unit, tuta koga si dani atatan a kikwa nesolent ele. Because of Duta Canada, go gassi, ducho, see your own aid, ye SeaWorld, go kit delay, a unit, ye sucho, whales, goes or dolphins, can ya unit, kute, ya kit ileso, datia go kelega. In the US, le cartula, a go kit, dictate, see a unit, ye Niagara Falls, Ontario, goes or dictate, see a unit, Ye Chicago kute hako ke lega I Lucho Wales kane. 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I Two canigua like that. See Joanne Thompson, he is here, you know. He see Dittery Wales, Nesokut, a canigoga. E rago kelaketa kati. Goes a ditter Kentucky could take over see Dittery Igua Governor Hindley, Senator Mitch McDonald,
McConnell I see the dimpeta kunte ugotega. Cut hide at Senequegos or its Indiano dimbega. I see Washington A and Licohinta weta. In the Governor Andy Beshear, he did see Kentucky's good to see a union not the key way, ain't a sunny can he In the McDonald McConnell Leca did see a union. Katant a haikos or behe in Yuaguja. In that dictator, see kind of cruelty in see e wo quintelegos or the ea in liconi tacos or e aego e wa takani e wa asa delegati. Goso dictator show ya case Michael J. Fox, dictator see Edmonton Begusi on the easy e see dictator see e a sipper wot or kitty. I ga yisiko kene kine o. 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

0: 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on that way go go deep or check in the line that in do so then keep us a good as a corner so I would like as a taking work at a three go guy but a lot me go on a sort of question kita and coming down as I get out into the do so then say schools to the summer students is that they will pick up the last banner so they did that what you put in the hood up in the class key is that the one I take a chance of snuff and that what can they get it
1: oh
0: and the shing talk was in a good feeling or gone as the queen the glass go on good in that time ahead and I can look at me in the kind of cultural stuff you have been a good feeling and in the head and I work it goes so that the head go go go go go go go
1: Itari tino hoi sota ni tsila ke la e preschool kani ko la I gona terati de I kani I gona te de ka in to khai kani ya se kene jetik a chi wa gona te ni
0: ha yo o in do si yo o ni kinde so da wa ne si yo o good hope he to lead about kan da I sota ni ke kene tsala de baby kinglish a fa day care and preschool in da I gola language miss coordinate to agree that you got to some banis let out in the secret that the work is go can it eat go go in the eat all the cat can it say the picking or preschool and 2-3 years old kids or started get a clue it to make a go get the gante then a cocola go on no hair go tie heads in the cocola because I go so that go on that he clue in to go gante so then he go and then you all book and you trust the agenda and JK he came a garden in the e cola that she go on the go to me
1: tap
0: Edith McKenzie you go back and immersion teaching him the day he go all about him so you know good trouble like that how big Elizabeth does in color why big Elizabeth good I mean it's a dinner kadula when kind do I think and I work a kakiri
1: oh honey that's funny
0: and oh I can you say in this one I'm Chris I'm on the side and I think it goes with the hair and like in the desert and the culture and tradition of mine to get a lot of that
1: and that why go see a sarusina when it Kathy
0: study in Google I'm going to talk to me cultures of mine
1: and that Kathy must see the name of one of that Did la tele neko soy Kathy Taylor I sotane ke tenek e ke dit agwa ko kenetele iwa tenehe kwate masi.

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You see, Ben McGregor, let's say, back focus or yak at a yonder. In that day, there is a yuna, a sweet at the knees on the yeti. I see Johnny Jean Lane the yeti goes on. He can't go, he back lay kai, be willing to see better. 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Lisharna Chada, Yunasikos only Yam Dalahati. In that inducing cut, you congos, I say, you need your jacketty. In that detail, see, I unit, Dani, Tarawa, Nazi, and Pegasa Yolahati, intended a ferry, Narita Yaka Yola. In that detail, see, Kakiti, 2 years in your chat, La Hondeso, E. Ella Second, Legare, Ingare, Kahuneta, Inte, Ekere Yoga Kitty.
Because I just saw back essay July 17 goes on 19 goes we kitchen folk on a rock a good diga. Do you know it's anti kaya got it? In that day to the sea, could they is a new one as a neck than a key. Kongwa will see in a kate go on Kong Niku King Chuda. E see a unit. E folk on a rock a good delay go kinniki. Could they? E go good so new one e Kong Yaguina kate. E see then a canakio no ding Yaguina kate. And I e government leg or I could take good so new one a good tole kitty. Kind a cool date to see a unit. Cut in a kiko gagana can attack kitty, ye quatting or good day at ya kitty. In that day, they see woman society, ya, ye good day, ye na kitty on that. In that day, they folk on a rock or trees a horror scarity go a gog and ye goga, folk on a rock walk out with hindi. 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

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Capazonis is in a can or tigers or tan or tigers on insi. And for the resolution, see Cassan in D, Honen Oslo Tongos or Gokon. Queenies is its in dingus on the Hadley they see Yazak Ogunsi, Honen Oslo Tongos or Gokon. Queenies is in a can or sand tigers or tan or slot tongos on the Easily Consigo Gretele. Yati do Consi Honen or sand tigers or Gokon. Queen is its ending was on the. A child in a consi honen or goes a go con. Danis is in a kennel, legos or town or goes on easy. A jason bike is a zag or gunsi, honen or lot tongos or go con. Queen is in a kennel dingus on the. Gummy tea see dither a zag or gunsi, honen or lot tongos or go con. Capazonis is in a can of legos or tan or dingos on easy. Wig with TC Ogunsi, Honen or Slat dingos or go con. Capazonis is he Honen or Saint dingos or Nakion or Saint dingos on easy. Quits I consi inducing one Nakion or son ligos or go con. Chink any is he Honen or Saint dingos or tan or dingos on easy. Tulit asi la ten letter not sagos or nakiono dingos or go con chink any sissy son ligos on the tlegun sissy yazak ogunsi nakiono dingos or go con queen is sissy honen ogos on the deline see good dig la ten letter not sa nakiono dingos or go con capazon is sissy honen or dingos on the ruddingly consi yazak ogunsi Nakiono goes a go con, chink any sissy honen or goes on the. 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
1: 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The cousin or a well listen to it doesn't seem a quarny. 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He owed the Nayari corner card 2B was a retailer. Husband, he owed the Nayari corner. Yazada was a tracking noon tea on a husband's Yako Kere was seen it to work hard to one. A canette is not an issue of the coholical 2B is a little hat. DAC. And I had some taikuye on the needles on that taiko. Say, get a collage at a conca. Say, kick bed, bed at the needles on that. In the year is sing at. I sing song go on a go on tickle. He begun kind cuts in tender gong got a telehat. Co sinecas, that sings a will ya chat. In the is sing. Sarita Sara Kirunta Gona Hegotel as a Nilat. Cousin said, Loa, Teda, in 2000, that's it, and only Tilavica, and you die when I go to Hat. In that sense, you ain't a young bell, and that's in the same holy, sir. And in that sense, it is the Kunain Seguin Lady, a daddy in you, well, a canniculu. 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Il
2: Julie Lenny, yeah, he took a queen.

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In Duke Hagachin Tatsazit up in Duke Sengo, I own a Dylan Egos or Kathy Taylor, the Negone de Swim, Sinerity, goes on your own a Tulit Agos or Julie Lenihi, he got a big goody with Inquetaya, you know, boat in Kegos or Massia Kiriti. Then Duke Hagachin Tatsazit, I you know. 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

0: Celine Antoine, you were clearly quite another lotto sort in a cuisine than a hell another. Any sile a year, ne quan nare, higher in la nare, horek on lo, ni ne chartic and don cuisine. A ye ne quant a sin ya see that ain't lea.
1: Friday, sohte not a thing lea. Evacuation alert, Saturday, a son, kundik and port is a quantum at o years and is on Sunday night, Sanstini, who still on what's it there, evacuation order, had a ye could then a Bashanya yo with she then nonetheless she very eight question 200 ounce in Bashan. Cozy doing that. Web bullet chat. Thanks to me, our captain, your niece, trying that. But oh, you couldn't have sound like on hate the other, the panel international hit doing that. You call their, but see, registration at DC 461 Henry, news and needy. But oh, in on it, and we're here, we're to Tibet Chat, Port Province, to. Nanitan, but
2: don't see it, Chan hate there, Chan Sang. Could you Facebook and Lundberg see pictures for it? You know, but at the Sunday, the evacuation order, yeah, from Sunday, seen how hate there. Don't do Sunday that, but or Chan Hulu, and I still had to, but only then couldn't get a lot of line out, then a smaller need though.

0: kit, you know, tool, you know, sprinkler system, tool, you know, your no quenar, you know, your nila, had a all these then a yila quen, so quen, nart, nart, iloli, your quen, then you know, a lot of I now sit here no quen, no quen, by a nila.
1: A ye, cousin hiring la, then a tannish, yeah, cousin at theatre.
0: 1,100 people to 1,200 year coast night there. Had only nani then these delay it. What do I know? That your essential services eight there. Your coast nani tonight and nani then the city sahel diet there. Yes, nani night there. Had only nitsian nani then these eight delay there. After not the seagulls and the same too.
1: A ye don't that another day than a slap and knee shallow. Se quite lot is on a honey the note, her youth at o treat at o conk a gullet thou, what is see, then yet we less on nanny be quite a dilha.
0: Had it a John bullet your multiplex. Question 150 people here night that. Had only but no but only jump bullets and then can as oh yeah, you see the paper cut as all sequia seal, you see the out the top and need on each year because not yayer. I saw Papa sat in a can no all need and as on what ate the massy time than do I.
1: A year a cousin, a reglet, any dealet, a contact and low, a ye brought the hat dear.
0: Also, Kundek Anuli Nani, then also your night there. Though you're in the honor of the wet temperature night there, you're at Ida Posington, your Chani Dilling La. Could you tune Ludi Kun Benar Ostazi, your E Sats E Bishan Analysis, you desk, you'd E Nakhile. Had your in Suga Jalat because your Kundik I know CJ Hitler on the Bishana had answered I know what in the charter there.
1: A yeet a direct a hill had it up its in seat a cozy then hill yelled at it like a Nisa cozy.
0: You're not eating, you're not at the Northern store. Your sinani quiet she need the nagales nice nila than a young sweet not the sea only shake old it could about the nazon freak I need
1: a ye dat u naha their own leo ne hella your kitling quan narrow co a year cuisine death choke a ya
0: in at a couldn't have or shuns your knee to raise it enough. Had it ill had only couldn't have one hour new seal neha couldn't had jada that old sugali your quen easy seal neha but I know it's in there. Could you des sequa as a yacht and des the Liard River? You're in two your dog quen. To Tahalo year. Eat the load, eat Tunlu, the Saskas in the Tunlu Highway, once at DC, the Chamber, big at Ali Lut, the Dinner, had only had Chale, Kuyanar, the Chandana Chadwad, and Uslan, a year conduct on the Kunachad, I hate the Hachalo, you need to hear, had a to the reunion, not Eric on his own, that old Sugali, you see, you can't sell me hello.
1: A year, Dere, thought in your teeth a fire break, a dealo, a yelling you.
0: A year, Charles, 250 meters, Charles, see, a tune loot in that yard destin. At all, you were fast as a tune loot. Ashany 200 meters wide, so you had only a sauna, couldn't be at all the low heat, and Lenny had only had chala. You never don't have me, so
1: you
0: said.
1: You need to ask a cousin, Chine Lee, nani tene tri benio cha sa chas new
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1: Merci, say hello ne.
0: Ha, merci.

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Yeah, tabachats in the alu no nuts in nake. Lutal gets in goes yaw no nuts in sara. 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Hadler's chits in the a ye chow get yazel. Jamba Willis Church, goth yarrow, no nap.

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A ye let a Ryan back a ye direct on a hell a conhatney had o a ye ponel can in lesa had o a ye get lots and benioed a hits it de. Had a don't lose a little thing at a John, but Willis Chair Buffalo Airways hangar a ye, during celebration of life, but Bosley had a say. You need think a you wear Fort Simpsons and John Lead a say. Had a holy John Huli, Halion, Athon, at Oquant, and I deceit at end a sink con Athon Boris near a had a less right a ye, Mayor Henley, see at do. 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Wood Buffalo National Park, a yurt at Oconhat a du Bat DC. Unique has get shine Lenny Sahat Uli Athon Kund at a and the same. A ye dirt eyes was a held a Ralahin Nasa. A ye near in cha dick on the same cousin dury thought in ya teat 54,000 hectares had a ye dury at o bat DC a ye kundlu neve elunta hare kahuli a ye tenet a cousin peschant a cousin zira rahuril ede a kid a dul niha a snia the same. Willis Chedri, Folk on the Rocks, a ye bunny, the Hassan don't drizag a Kleistian old cards and Longcon old cards and had a ye, bits in the a your transitional housing. A your bits in the a transitional housing, ha on the way you're at the I could look in a deal, but by conhund lean let a year silence in a cuisine, I deha a ye folk on the rocks, a ye it's any dealet a ye than a nut dead a ye don't but de has near the Saint Alcitane, eaten a hello, a ye halyunt then a ye no not in a cuisine at de sa had a ye beat as a then the shot folk on the rocks need de, not de had a yid up at the other say Yellowknife Women's Society a yid ye quite hush ni sa had a de shot to it then folk on the rocks then a hill all on nuts equi Teresa Horsaka do a ye do hanel it then a slife delo a ye truth a keep at the ha a henny. Had a three kundu a cousin, kundu a si, a year, kebati ha hen yet a say. Peel River Ferry, you wear Dempster Highway, a cousin, a thump at thurring car, they say. Had a three, two shan jow, the ye halion, dirt a ye had a sick a gala na si, shan dena do, dirt halion, dirt a season, senal you, a seat and ranil you, dirt a Nani kids, you know, you are see how deep or in all that jahini had a huli a ye, do you wear in new fix and shant and a ye Dustin Smith a yet do, a seek the go on ne henny, a your nani ke had a dree, oh, to yana jade,
your detri ferry selje natliha. You were Cindy Kenny Gilday, it's a qui dri United dri Order of Canada, but one it dihas near the sea. You see, you wed Dylan a year at Saint Elo had a dri uranium a Iran a cousin dri at Obergola that in Leo, you see her Lyon. 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

0: 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A ba hun canathi yaw, a your kusa helal near the same. 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A dare a ye. Oh, dearie, Althness, a hell on me, in Lenny C. Beha needed aha.
1: Estra, a silo. Sign Lulu, Bikina, my sister, Lia, who never Bikina Rick on her. A year had Estra, I thought, seen him in a sleep. Nazon, not a nothing dead. Couldn't a pallet a dirty man la need till John Sardi. Nepal had it on his conduct and had it out and he listed our nasty. Quote him, this is this, he said, Cecida Nepal Yara, not a dini. Tony the conduct and Nepal so sinuli as I. You think, A year on stunk on him, the lot a ball in palace, some canoe. A yorick angular hat a year on stunk on a pool. Quay ye set high a color your hat in us new Noria as he has on Eastern Italy. Quay ye somehow ask him this, you see. She's a question at head, Aunt Uzi. The question, Louise, he a terrest in the court. Hat was so venasni. Quay sad. No, a skirt on nothing is sas a rake a head sally luton. Quay a quart a henasni, who now was too tall. Would I see the town, would I want to see some stairs, though he still would I hear it and sit at this night. You can't touch any tillu. Could I hear it in Sanate Terrell? He said, A bell nicht any, will ye see a yeet best kenny hell hal yon chan. Saka knacker raisin, chan like tailor. To the hat at the side chilker, the snitch she sees a chilker a yeet a quern, hook on the chan quern. Who ye hat out a night tailor knacker raisin or tibets as it tail you hat o night tail hood travels was signed woolly. A ton saw a yard on his own eight tail yet. Who you were a cool, you cool, red you, Lilla. Red you don't know, see well, and ye saw the carnish heart, Elise. Who ye, John, you turn a yard, say, energy, but had a deal at you. No need to know you, which are. The quizzes are not there, it was canical, no, but not there, nowhere, a sad, and told Lilu Nanitan. Who hacker near the channel, the nurse, and I learned her to. In Oria, I could send out in Oria a secret dealer who looked on this side, Tennessee, who tailed. Could you, John? This net chase, you see, you talk on quit it, Darcy. A young quit it, Darcy, height arrange and this in telehood, this charts and a runs a telling about this thing, this you chin cowdle, a yet I need a killer. Who yet is sweat and I do. Who thought this charts a year drunk with it, drunk with it, that disease a year. A yet I turned ye three ill at illo tarts. Who a ye car in run. 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You will unattend cousins and builders are. Since I let wood, a yardness in the wood, a hood that you had to root at a tea. Kirk or yak a soon little cause who bit and a tie had order beconis in yard. A yare as they had given us. Queerness in Huli. Not seen yet here, but then you rest you at here, but Bureskela sons and said Tagisi, Bureskela to Hat or that Hat over the yes, Philip. Who you're at in a Yaku, I get Noria a seal and said to rain. I see the Yarrowhood, I see that Tiris and Atabret on Tihelt, it's how I didn't see, but Bastas is sound, I see. I see Nazonkin at his tea, who had Ura Nasat on March Genon Road Trip Belland Azin, a Yohuntunk and it at Lutzel Gerton, Night Dilly, Night Tightiness Nisi a year pagan. Who had Ura Twinestanilla had Uri Hakandia, the Valerist, the Holy City Natsura, who don't as it in Natsurilla Chad, who does it train. What are you doing?
2: Marcy is a hen on me.
1: Yeah, Marcy in Eston.
0: I need the sep casaway. Don't thought in who lay low. How dare you this net chit and let it dealing lay? Net chit and let it dealing lay August 1990. A year could as a hello in the same had a dream that he had ni see a ye three as neither dole huli behind ni shanted lad of St. John had a yellow honey a yellow as neither behind ni the tooth had the same.

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Hadia the Dere Wood Buffalo National Park a ya hayut at in kun derek ansi a ye kun genate tana kusin ya ni de la desi.

Kutunuk Ajane Diani Odyssey. You wake I kill quants ends at Alu, no nuts and not care to see. Tabachards ends at Alu, no nuts and not kill. Lutsalk e, goth yao, no nuts and shaw. They need no quiet a year with ya hilt a chow, no nuts in shago, hot or shits and a year chow. It dia del. Jump a willis shake oth yao, a ye no na. No, not in a disney. I don't think I have finished in a new high five in its in the healthy da had a say. Capita de John Tani adds a Diani adds in no healthy da ha. Had at on Srift on C. Dreshan Duth a root ede, said old Kila Nebashan, who's a duile. Sistella de Jarle Sulier.

Good afternoon, Unasakut. Happy Nunavut Day to listeners out there. You're listening to Trails End on CBC North Radio 1. Peter Sheldon here sitting in for Lawrence Nayali. We're going to have lots of music from Nunavut musicians over the course of the day as listeners celebrate Nunavut Day. Also coming up on the show this hour, the Kleecho Assembly, annual assembly underway. We're going to hear from a gardener in the community who's given tours to lots of folks that are in town. And on our science column, the powers of catnip, similar to those of DEET. So that story is still to come.

Welcome to the show. Yeah, you may be thinking about planting some catnip in your garden out there after hearing what our science columnist Tora Couture has to say after your 4:30 news. I'm going to tell you a bit more about what the newsroom is chasing here this afternoon, the stories we're following. We'll also have a good look at the current weather conditions out there in the broadcast region. Some air quality warnings still in place, though it looks like it might be a touch better than yesterday. That's all coming up. A bit of music here. This is Reet with her cover of Dua Lipa's song, Levitating.

Reet with her cover of Levitating, 10 minutes here past 4 o'clock on your Thursday afternoon. Currently in the broadcast region, it is a slightly milder day than some of the temperatures we've seen this week. Closer to 20 degrees, so about 21 in Fort Chipewyan and Fort Smith this hour. A bit of light rain in Fort Resolution at 16 degrees. Hay River at 17, south winds there blowing close to 30 kilometers an hour. And then in the teens still in Fort Providence, 16, 11 degrees in Fort Liard, so much cooler. Through Yellowknife and the Clicho, temperatures around 20 degrees with some partly cloudy skies. Looking towards the Sawtooth, smoke still in the forecast. So it's been a smoky couple of days and temperatures still staying a bit high in the Sawtooth, 26 degrees in Tooleta, 25 in Norman Wells. Cooling off a touch as we head closer to the coast in Inuvik, partly cloudy in 20, Fort McPherson at 22 with a bit of wind. Tuktoyaktuk cooled off. It's 10 degrees with some smoke still drifting its way up north to the coast. Smoky conditions in Pawlituk as well. 18 degrees, so a bit warmer. And then Uluhaktuk seen 17 degrees. And in Nunavut, in Kugluktuk, on your Nunavut day, 21 degrees, so warm day with a bit of wind from the east. And in Cambridge Bay, a balmy 19 degrees. We'll have some more music from Nunavut musicians coming up. We're going to hear from Northern Haze after your 4:30 news. On your 4:30 news, a few stories the newsroom is tracking. Investigators who are looking into the plane crash, a wildfire plane that crashed outside Fort Simpson last month. They've yet to recover missing parts, but they had a bit of an update today on what happened on the day of that crash. So we'll hear a bit about that on the news as well. An NWT Supreme Court justice considering arguments. This is on a case on whether to intervene on the suspension of a union member who works for the territorial government. So those stories and more coming up here in about 15 minutes' time. Now, Wati is playing host to the Clicho Annual Assembly. We heard on the show this week from the paddlers, one of them anyway, that kind of came all the way in from Huekwati for the Clicho Assembly.

0: of the Wati Garden?
1: I only done one tour this year, and it's like it's my second year working.
0: And so how busy has it been with all the delegates in town for the assembly?
1: Well, it's been quite busy lately. I was helping around this morning.
0: What do you like telling people about the garden in Wati?
1: Well, it's something new that everyone should get to experience in their own town.
0: Well, tell me more about the garden. What are you guys growing?
1: We're growing potatoes at a potato field. That one's been worked on by myself just this past Monday. And at the downtown fence gardens, raised beds. We got broccolis, some carrots in between it. Cauliflowers, peas, beans, lettuces. Oh, yes. And, that's like kales.
0: Cool. You got lots in the mix there.
1: Oh, yes.
0: What's it been like the last couple of weeks? You just, as things start poking up, I guess it's getting busy?
1: Oh, yeah. But some other days, we don't really have to water it because there's still moisture in the soil. So right now we're doing it like every 2 days.
0: Okay, everything gets a big soak every 2 days. Hey, how much potatoes are you growing? I saw the photo. It looks like quite a big field.
1: Oh, yes, there's in total of 14 rows of potatoes. There's 3 separate potatoes.
0: Okay, 14 rows. How long are these rows?
1: Approximately, getting the numbers right now, but maybe over like 67 feet by 50-ish.
0: Gee, yeah, this is a sizable, what, like as big as a tennis court or something like that?
1: Oh, yeah, it's just about there.
0: Hey, cool. So how do you get involved in all of this?
1: You know me? Last year, I was doing different type of work in town. Early June, I was doing something else, and then there was a female coworker who wanted me to like work with her on the gardens, and she recommended me, and that's how I got to learn how to do auto gardening.
0: So is this full-time work for you through the summer?
1: Oh, yes. I'm working every day except for Sunday, but then with the current events, with the assembly, I'm going to have to work every day.
0: So lots of people, are they wanting tours?
1: Oh, yes. So, and about the potato field, there's a total of 193 that's been planted.
0: Okay, 193 potato plants.
1: Oh, yes.
0: Gee, and you planted each one of those?
1: I had hope with helpers. They helped me like to plant it all.
0: Okay. So you're growing into a bit of the boss around there now.
1: Oh, yes. just about my own boss now.
0: That's good to hear. And so what do you like about it?
1: It's quite different and new from other work fields. I got to like have most of the free time to do some roaming around to inspect the flowers. Oh, yeah, I'm doing flowers as well around the town. I'm watering raised beds.
0: Okay, this is just more decorative flowers. Is that right?
1: Oh, yes.
0: What do you got growing?
1: Just all sorts of flowers.
0: Gee, this is...
1: I can't really remember the specific names for it right now.
0: What are you learning through all of this?
1: I learned how to work with the soil. How to, try to pass on the knowledge to others that are interested in making their own flowers, plants, vegetables, stuff like that.
0: Yeah, that's the kind of the thing you wanted to tell some of these delegates. Like, how are those conversations going?
1: Well, with the delegates, I really like got the time to meet any one of them or talk with them about it. But then yesterday, I think it was yesterday, I had a tour with the ITA

0: That was a good experience.
1: What's the ITA?
0: I forgot what it stands for.
1: But
0: Right
1: these are people that are attending the Clicho Assembly.
0: Oh yes.
1: Okay. And trying to, you think other communities should give this a go?
0: Oh yeah, for sure. Right, they're really interested in it. They want to start up their own.
1: Yeah. What happens to all the food, you know, that you guys grow?
0: Once it's ready to harvest, we collect it all to TG, and then from TG we distribute it throughout the communities. Throughout the town.
1: Right, through the Clicho government office, they distribute baskets and things like that, so everybody gets some of the harvest.
0: Oh yes.
1: Oh, gee, that'll be fun come fall. But I guess you're harvesting some things. Is anything getting eaten yet?
0: Some kale, the leaves are harvested a couple days ago. But my mentor, Jim Stoffer, he helps me to manage it as well.
1: Your mentor, James Stoffer.
0: Mm-hmm.
1: Yeah, that's cool. So he's passing on some of his knowledge to you.
0: Oh, yes. Yes.
1: Gee, well, it's nice to hear about the garden and getting this chance, I guess, to show folks that are in town who may be kind of curious to see what Wati's doing. Is any final thoughts?
0: I would like to thank the Clicho government's community director and who I was helping to get through to get this job in the first place. So it's a great experience.
1: Yeah, you're digging it, eh?
0: Oh, yes.
1: Yeah, okay. Well, enjoy the assembly. I guess it's probably pretty busy and a lot of activity there in town. And we'll talk again. Good luck with the harvest, or pardon me, good luck with the growing season, and then hopefully the harvest goes well later this summer.
0: Oh, yes. Thank you very much.
1: Okay, bye for now.
0: Okay, bye.
1: Joseph James Moose Nose Jr., he helps run the garden in Wati. About 10 minutes from your regional news. Again, a couple stories we're tracking this afternoon. The investigators have yet to recover missing parts from the wildfire plane that crashed outside Fort Simpson last month, but they did share some updates. So we're expecting to hear a bit more about that as well. The Trailbreaker will be broadcasting live from the Samba K Park in Yellowknife tomorrow morning. So our sort of sister show, the morning show, is going to be live downtown Yellowknife near the City Hall. You can join for a live broadcast, which includes some music and storytelling. That's in collaboration with Rotaract True North. Again, about 9 minutes now here before news. We're going to turn to, if you're following the World Cup, gee, you may have seen the game that took place this afternoon. France's incredible run continues with their win over Morocco today. But French captain Kylian Mbappe is in the news for another reason. After leading his team to a 1-0 victory over Paraguay on Saturday, he was targeted by a series of racist posts from a Paraguayan senator. She mocked his origins, his upbringing, his education, his appearance. But the UN Human Rights Office says this is not an isolated incident of racism at sporting events or even the World Cup. Joining me now is Noah Elliott Vanderhoven. He's a PhD candidate in political science at Western University, and his research involves the convergence here of sports and politics. Thanks for making some time, Noah.
2: Thank you for having me on.
1: So what was your reaction when you first saw the racist post targeted at Mbappe?
2: I was really, really shocked at the depth of how many awful things the Paraguayan senator had to say, and the level of hatred and vitriol behind them. And I wasn't necessarily surprised, because there is a history of racist abuse in sporting events, and especially soccer. But I do think, you know, going from the game itself to that, it was a bit, caught me off guard, just in the sense that the game was, I think, closer than what people would have expected, or at the very least, you know, France were heavily favored after Paraguay had upset Germany. But I think, you know, I didn't really see anything in the game that would have led me to believe that there would be any bad blood between the Paraguayan team and Mbappe, or France, the French team in general. I think that what Mbappe did that was very interesting and commendable in his, you know, response in denouncing the racist abuse he received from the Paraguayan senator was highlighting how much the focus had been taken off of what the Paraguayan national team was able to accomplish. And they had gone, I think, the farthest they'd ever gone in the World Cup, and they had, you know, won a knockout game and really accomplished a lot. And he highlighted that in his statement and saying that, you know, this horrible abuse he'd received had taken the focus completely off of what the men's national team of Paraguay was able to accomplish. And I just think the whole event was really disheartening, maybe not surprising given the history of racist abuse in soccer and in the World Cup, but just the depth of it was quite surprising or shocking.
1: Right. You're sort of hinting at how this isn't exactly new to soccer. How does it more commonly come up?
2: Yeah, I mean, there is a history of, I think, fans and players also, you know, directing racist or you know, in other cases, homophobic kind of things towards opposing players or towards opposing, you know, countries between fans. But I think that soccer also has a long history of players being scapegoated and racially abused because they're kind of, you know, held up as an example of poor play on the field. There was the famous incident in the 1950 World Cup when Brazil was the host and they were heavily favored to win their first World Cup, but they were upset in the final by Uruguay. And the Brazilian goalkeeper, who was notably black, was singled out from his teammates who were maybe of a you know, different cultural background. And a lot of people, you know, held that up as he was, you know, racially abused. With good reason, and he was kind of singled out for that fact. But also in the history of the French national soccer team, there's a real, you know, discussion of race in soccer and how they intersect has been quite present over the last 30 years. When they won their first World Cup in 1998, the team was held up as a celebration of a more multicultural France or a more accepting France towards a team that was predominantly made up of players of African descent and origin, and also Muslim players, in a way that hadn't been previously, and they were held up as both a symbol of France's national excellence, and also the players were celebrated as being French in a way that you know, the country hadn't necessarily done up to that point. But also, by the time the 2010 World Cup came around, and France really underperformed in that iteration of the World Cup, some of the same players and otherwise, you know, a team that was still made up predominantly of players of African descent and again, Muslim players, was then, you know, attacked for their cultural background and lifestyles and things like that. Even by France Football Federation executives who were caught saying really horrible things about the players, especially the African and Muslim players. And it kind of became clear that there was this sense that French national soccer team players were considered French when the team performed well, and when the team performed poorly, their otherness or their other cultural identities were higher than they were not considered to be French in some sort of traditional way. So this discussion of race in soccer has a history of both scapegoating, but also in the case of France, it's an ongoing and kind of increasingly always kind of been present discussion of race in soccer. And in this case, we have really horrible abuse from a foreign politician, but this is not something that France has not, you know, reckoned with race in football before. They have a history of it as well.
1: Right. You know, how is FIFA, kind of the governing body here, that responding to this specific incident? This just happened, you know, the other day.
2: Yeah, so they put out a statement denouncing the comments by the Paraguayan senator, and that would, you know, that's to be expected. Otherwise, they have kind of ongoing initiatives of advertising and patches on the jerseys that are against racism or historically they've done that. But there was discussion before the World Cup about if FIFA needed to update or enhance any of their, you know, anti-racism policies and things like that. And I think that this event, you know, highlights that there is continued work that needs to be done in that, not just in the stadiums and you know, directed at players in the stadiums, which has a history of being prevalent, but also emerging kind of spaces online where we see a lot of racist abuse directed at players. And Mbappe had this on social media, but players are also messaged horrible things when they don't, you know, perform well in a game or things like that as well. And I think there's more work that FIFA could do to work with social media companies to monitor these situations as well.
1: You mentioned that work is like, leave us with a closing thought. Like, are you satisfied with what you're seeing from FIFA? Or, you know, we got about a minute here, but is there anything else you want to add about the expectations, you know, you might have or others may have for what they should do next?
2: Yeah, I think that there is, I think there's a degree of, you know, this is probably the expected response, but maybe a slight, a, you know, fairly underwhelming response from FIFA in terms of protecting player welfare and also coming out strongly against racism. I think that there's work they could do to offer, you know, a message through the players and give them a platform to offer a message against racism, similar to what we've seen with the English Premier League, where players have taken a knee and kind of followed in the work of Colin Kaepernick and bringing attention towards racism and being against racism before the games and highlighting that when they have the audience's kind of full attention. And I think that's something that could be expanded upon in general.
1: Right, Kaepernick being the football player that sort of famously started all of this by taking a knee.
2: Yes.
1: The NFL football player. Okay, we have to leave it there. We're getting pretty close to our news time. Noah, I'm really grateful you made some time. Thank you.
2: Yes, thank you so much for having me on.
1: Okay, all the best. Bye-bye.
2: Bye-bye. Take
1: care. So that was Noah Elliott Vanderhoven. He's a PhD candidate of political science at Western University. Your news is next.
3: This is CBC News. Good afternoon. I'm Callie McTavish with your regional news for the Northwest Territories. Crews say water levels on the Pelly River have fallen enough that they might be able to begin fixing the ferry later today. And it might be ready to sail as early as tonight. But the government is being cautious, saying a return to service depends on repair time and water and weather conditions. They say it's more likely it won't begin sailing until tomorrow. For the most up-to-date information, go to drivenwt.ca. And investigators have yet to recover missing parts from the wildfire plane that crashed outside Fort Simpson last month. But the Transportation Safety Board has shared more details in an official update this morning. Sarah St-Pierre has more.
4: Investigators first reached the site 2 days after the crash. An aerial search for the missing components on June 27th failed to find them. The Transportation Safety Board's investigators were among those who had to evacuate from Fort Simpson, so the search for the missing wing, vertical stabilizer, and horizontal stabilizer has stalled until they can safely return to the area. Once everything has been recovered, the TSB will start its analysis of what led the plane to come apart mid-air. The plane was operated by Buffalo Airways. A review of the aircraft's technical and maintenance files is underway. Here's what investigators have established so far. The plane had been flying for 2 hours and 30 minutes when it crashed, and the breakup of the plane started as it made its third orbit around the wildfire. 3 people on board died in the crash. NWT Fire confirmed yesterday that 2 of them were Ryan Beck and Olivier Lamy, wildfire fighters aboard the flight. The third person's name has not yet been confirmed. Sarah St-Pierre, CBC News, Yellowknife.
3: An NWT Supreme Court justice is considering arguments on whether to intervene on the suspension of a union member who works for the territorial government. Luke Carroll explains.
5: The dispute is between Jacques Roberge and the Union of Northern Workers, or UNW. Roberge is a former Local 10 UNW president. The reason for his suspension is unclear. Roberge couldn't be reached, and the UNW won't say. What's known is there was a complaint about Roberge filed by the UNW president. An investigation was conducted and Roberge was suspended from union activities for 5 years. Roberge alleges that the investigation included bias and didn't take into account his language rights, French being his first language. But a part of the debate in court was whether the judge actually has jurisdiction to rule on this. And that depends on whether the union is deemed as what's called a public entity or not. Roberge's lawyer argues there is a public dimension to this case, because the union represents public service workers, whereas the UNW's lawyer says it's a private organization that exercised its internal disciplinary process. It's unclear when the Supreme Court justice will issue her final decision. Luke Carroll, CBC News, Yellowknife.
3: And CBC's NWT Morning Show Trailbreaker will be broadcasting live from Sumbaque Park in Yellowknife tomorrow morning. The CBC is partnering with Rotaract True North to host this year's Friendship Breakfast. Rotaract True North will be handing out breakfast sandwiches and coffee, and the CBC's Shannon Scott will be sharing stories of people who give back, including Deborah Kawana, who helped start the Yellowknife Street Support Network. It's an Indigenous-led group that helps underhoused people meet their basic needs by doing things like distributing food and offering rides. Kawana says the work is important to her.
6: They trust me. This is a big weight on my shoulders to do this job, but to see them happy or even crying because they can trust me to cry to me and talk with me. And then I walk away and that's a start of something. Start up of crying and going, okay, I want to get help. Or the smile of thank you for just listening to me.
3: You can hear Kawana's full interview tomorrow morning on The Trailbreaker. And remember to join us at Sambaque Park between 6:30 a.m. and 8 a.m. for coffee and breakfast sandwiches. And that's your CBC News for this hour. National and international news is coming up at the top of the hour. 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I'm Callie McTavish.

0: Thank you very much, Callie. Peter Sheldon here, sitting in for Lawrence Nayali. You're listening to Trails End on CBC North Radio 1. We'll look at your evening weather forecast. For Chipewyan in the park, a few clouds, some winds becoming light, a low of 12. Fort Smith, just a small chance of showers with some winds becoming light, a low of 13. Hlutzel-Kay, a small chance of showers this evening as well, a low of 11. Fort Resolution, a small chance of showers and a low of 11. In Hay River, calling for showers with a risk of a thunderstorm this evening, about 5 to 10 millimeters in the forecast. Winds becoming light by midnight, a low of 9. Fort Providence, showers with a risk of a thunderstorm, a low of 9. Fort Simpson, calling for showers tonight with a risk of a thunderstorm, of course, widespread smoke. That forecast calling for about 5 millimeters of rain and a low of 11. Now, while I'm on Fort Simpson, the last 24 hours saw rain in and around the community. The latest update we got from fire information officers working that particular fire is that 15 to 25 millimeters of sort of intermittent or interspersed rain fell around that fire. So 15 in some spots, 25 in others. But that was the amount that fell and met with sort of some delight. We've seen some photos certainly shared from the community showing puddles in the community, which was a nice sight. So a little bit more rain in the forecast for tonight. And like I said, like 15 to 25 in the last 24 hours. Fort Liard, tonight some showers expected, about 5 to 10 millimeters. Expect local smoke, a risk of a thunderstorm, a low of 7. In Yellowknife, partly cloudy, winds light near midnight, a low of 11 degrees. In the Cleecho communities this evening, partly cloudy conditions, winds light near midnight, a low of 10. In Wrigley, a few showers beginning early this evening, about 5 millimeters in place for the community, so a little bit less, of course, for the fire burning near there, a low of 12 degrees. Norman Wells, widespread smoke and 12. Fort Good Hope, widespread smoke, 16 degrees. Delaney, widespread smoke and 9. Colville Lake, widespread smoke and 14. So smoky conditions continuing in the Sawtooth. In Fort McPherson, some local smoke tonight, winds light overnight, a low of 13. In Inuvik, local smoke, a low of 10. Tuktoyaktuk, sunny conditions, but then a mix of clouds near midnight with some smoke, a low of 7. Pawlatuck, widespread smoke and 7. Sax Harbor, now some widespread smoke, dispersing overnight with a low of 5 degrees. In Uluhaktuk, widespread smoke and 11. In Kogluktuk, happy Nunavut day, sunny conditions, some local smoke and 6. Cambridge Bay, sunny conditions, but a touch hazy in the forecast here for tonight, a low of 10 degrees. We'll have another look at your evening weather forecast coming up after our 5:30 regional news. We're going to turn our attention now to a story I mentioned off the top of the show. A Canadian summer, it isn't complete until you are all but carried away by black flies or midges or mosquitoes. And DEET works. You know, the kind of iconic mosquito repellent, DEET. But it isn't ideal. So alternatives are always welcome. And now, a new community-led initiative in rural Uganda, so in Africa, is opening the door for the next type of bug repellent. And evidence suggests this alternative is safe and is cheap and it's just as effective as DEET. And so for more, I reached our science columnist, Tora Kachur. Thanks for coming on the show.
1: You're very welcome.
0: Hey, tackle this part of it first. Like, why do we need an alternative to DEET?
1: I mean, yeah, DEET works. But, and it is safe, but you trust me, you don't want to get it in your eyes or your mouth. Can't use it in children under the age of 2. It's horrible on synthetic fabrics. It melts plastic. It's, you know, it is in theory pretty nasty stuff, although it, again, it has been deemed safe by multiple health agencies. So, you know, we don't need a DEET alternative. And I reach for the DEET when I'm going camping, when I'm spending lots of time outdoors, because I know it works better than the non-DEET based alternatives. But it's, you know, people's preference. And in North America, we have the luxury of having a preference. You could also just not wear a mosquito repellent. And because we don't worry so much about insect-borne diseases like malaria, dengue, yellow fever, right? And in general, if you're going golfing or fishing, you can probably afford mosquito repellent. That's probably not a huge line item in your budget. So it's not really needing an alternative to DEET in at least the North American economy, but we're talking about rural Uganda here. And that's where the study was done, where you have malaria, you have other lethal mosquito-borne disease, you have poverty. And so there is a need for not just a effective repellent, but definitely a cheaper one to protect the most vulnerable from these diseases like malaria.
0: Okay, so what can be done that is more affordable? You know, you pointed that element out for these rural, kind of impoverished often communities.
1: Well, the idea here is that you make it locally. You make a cottage industry about from making this repellent. Now, this didn't start out of nowhere. Simon Schofield and his team and partners at Makara University in Uganda. So Simon's from Cardiff University in the UK. They previously had a project of creating a cottage local industry about extracting mint essential oil from mint plants to be sold as a consumable. Like you put it in your shampoo, you put it in your tea, and that was been quite successful. So Simon's a plant molecular biologist. And so he's good at like knowing what plants and superpowers these little plants have. And they thought about, okay, what's the next thing that we could also include in this whole system of, you know, creating an essential oil business? And that's when Simon Schofield's expertise in a mint-related plant kicked in.
2: The catnip plant, Mimpita cataria, it produces this compound, again, another monoterpenoid compound in its essential oil, which is called Mimpita lactone. And that has a long-standing history of insect repellent properties. So there have been studies published for a long time showing that Mimpita lactone can repel mosquitoes and ticks and bed bugs and mites and all kinds of other things.
1: So they weren't discovering nepetalactone, this active ingredient in catnip, but they were trying to capitalize on it by training a rural community in Uganda to grow it, to extract and distill the essential oil, to package it, and then market it and sell it locally as a mosquito repellent. And it could work for ticks and other black flies and whatever the pesky insects that bother you. But of course, you know, Western Canada, we talk about mosquitoes all day.
0: Gee whiz. So how well does this work?
1: It works great. That's such a great part of the success story. I mean, the whole system works well. There were so many places in the extraction, distilling, packaging, you know, creating a product that could have hit snags, and it went really well. So the communities could grow the catnip plant. They could get decent yields of the essential oil. It wasn't as high maybe as yields as the mint plant, but it turns out you don't need that much. So Simon Schofield and his colleagues tested the stuff, this Nepeta lactone, as a mosquito repellent in multiple locations across multiple seasons, and these were the results.
2: We had participants treated with the 2% lotion, the 6% lotion, and as a positive control, we had DEET, and we also had a version of our lotion that lacked the catnip essential oil as a control. And what we found was the 6% lotion was as effective as DEET at repelling mosquitoes. The 2% lotion was only marginally less effective than that.
1: And that's comparing to a pretty standard DEET concentration, like 15% DEET. It's not particularly high. But it's locally produced, it's affordable, and it works. And what I like, I like to get outside and I put my mosquito repellent on, but I don't love the smell and I don't love the sticky, icky feeling on the skin, you know, and they tuck into your sleeping bag and it's getting everywhere. They made this into this lotion. And from the consumer reports from 100 people that tested the stuff, they loved the lotion. They said it was really nice. They just liked the quality of the lotion. So that really, really bodes well for it as at least a local product. Maybe throughout Uganda, they're creating a national product and maybe onwards and upwards.
0: Very interesting. So it worked with mint. They're like, we can make shampoos and stuff. That's working. And so they follow the same process. Now we've got this like effective bug repellent. Simon Schofield, he mentioned though that, and this caught my ear, that this chemical has been known sort of for a while to work as a bug repellent. So I'm wondering why it's taken so long to kind of get to this point to have a like a marketable product.
1: Well, it has kind of been hiding in plain sight, right? The reality is this nepetalactone is naturally produced from a product from an easy-ish to grow catnip plant. You can't create intellectual property. You can't patent it. So from a money-making standpoint, the companies want to be in charge of the active ingredient, which is DEET, which nobody else can make, right? There's no money to be made in a naturally derived product. So that's ultimately why. So they've never pursued it. And now it's being pursued locally and it creates this cottage industry. And that's fantastic. It is, although I will have to say, this is the active ingredient in catnip. Like it's what cats love. So maybe you don't wear it in like cougar territory or lion territory, because wild cats respond to catnip just like domestic cats. I don't want a cougar purring up to me and thinking I'm some catnip ball.
0: Gee, I was just in the West Coast there on the West Coast Trail. Luckily, not too many bugs, but now you got me spooked if I'd have been using something like this. And
1: but you know, on the golf course, in my backyard, all those things would have been a great place for this instead of having to wear that sticky icky teat.
0: You know, there's also this issue you said of the spray versus the lotion. It's so funny because, like, I've got a couple kiddos and they're now preferring the spray-on sunscreen as opposed to the lotion. I feel like we're just going ping-pong and back and forth here.
1: That might be just kids trying to change preference to keep you on your toes.
0: Well, that I definitely expect lots more of. Tora, thanks for taking us down this road here today.
1: You're very welcome.
0: Okay, bye for now.
1: Bye.
0: Tora Couture, our science columnist here on Northwind. I always love hearing what Tora's up to, and I know Megan Roberts digs it too. She's your host of North Beach. She's in studio. Hey, Megan.
3: Hello.
0: How you doing?
3: I'm good. I didn't know we were on Northwind right now. That's what you just said.
0: Did I say that?
3: Yeah, you did.
0: Why would I have said that?
3: You know what? Because it's a great show, and we love Northwind, and we're just going to shout out Wanda because we can.
0: Shout out Wanda. On Northwind today, there was a really nice chat that Wanda had with the folks that put together the Inuvialuit Living History Project. They updated their website. So they've had one before. And there's a new, I don't want to say new, just an updated, improved maybe, in some respects anyway. And it's lovely. And it was a nice chat. And Wanda got to speak with kind of the co-curators and also James Pokiak, elder from Tuktoyaktuk, who kind of contributed to it all. And he shared some really interesting reflections on some of this, the archaeological, like the artifacts that were kind of taken south to places like the Smithsonian.
3: Yeah.
0: And his hope that, of course, this stuff ultimately gets repatriated, but also some gratitude that people actually held on to these things in a way, or at least have preserved them as long as they have so that they can learn from them now and share them through things like this website. Anyway, it was a really nice chat.
3: That sounds really lovely. And we actually do have that story from Deslerine as well. So you can get a peek at some of all of this. But I agree, it's a beautiful kind of topic and chat. So nice to have something that everyone can access, because of course not everyone can go to the Smithsonian. And I imagine it's complicated, right? On the one hand, we want our artifacts to be at home. People whose cultures are represented in these artifacts want to be able to study them. But on the flip side, you know, they've been preserved and that's a win. So it's that balance. And hopefully now that we're all a little bit wiser to where these artifacts should be, we can start creating the spaces that can then preserve them here for future generations.
0: James also pointed out that he has family now that are trained as archaeologists.
3: Love that.
0: So it's cool.
3: I love that.
0: Anyway, that's so that was on Northwind today, and it's going to be on Northbeat tonight. What else are you covering?
3: For sure. So we have a couple of really important stories, including one about the plane crash that happened near Fort Simpson in June. Three people were aboard this plane that was involved in fighting a wildfire, and they were killed. And so now we have some new details from the Transportation Safety Board of Canada, which has been investigating this incident, and including that they have yet to recover some of the missing parts from this plane. So Sarah St. Pierre will bring us up to date on what's been happening with that investigation. We also have preparation underway right now for Folk on the Rocks. It's coming up, but there's a little something different going on, and that's because the festival site has new neighbors. There's a temporary transitional housing facility that's now next door to the Folk on the Rock site. This is something that we've certainly talked about before in the news. And so now, in addition to preparing the folk site, they're also preparing a safety plan for people who are at the transitional housing facility. So Saloni Bugra will bring us the details of that. I mentioned the story from Des Lorraine about the website that we just talked about. So Des will bring us all up to speed on that. And then finally, we just had some news about the Peel River Ferry. It is now open. It's been back and forth and back and forth. When will it open? They were having problems. It's open.
0: It's open. Okay.
3: It's open. Ding, ding, ding. Hooray.
0: They send you to Drive NWT for the latest. So I'm just sort of poking over onto their website. And yeah, just updated and it's
3: open.
0: Peel River Crossing open.
3: Yeah, we had.
0: It's exciting. It's been like almost, but almost a week here.
3: I know. I said back and forth, not as in it's been closed for a while. It was just, you know, when will it open? When will things be ready? But yeah, a lot of people were stuck. They were pretty darn stuck. So I imagine, I mean, we have a few videos already kind of coming into our newsroom of the lineup of cars of everyone that's going to be getting onto this ferry and continuing their journeys after a extended but hopefully delightful stay.
0: Yeah, we heard from some folks on the show this week that were put up in like the most beautiful way in Fort McPherson.
3: Love it.
0: With food and laundry and a music festival. It's just like,
3: that doesn't surprise me in the least, having been to Fort McPherson. None of that surprises me. You know, that's a community that can rally.
0: Yeah, that's great. That was cool to hear. Okay, Megan, thank you.
3: Anytime.
0: Megan Roberts joining us here on Not Northwind. On Trails End, Northbeat is on at 6, and it's on at 11 on TV, or you can go to the website cbc.ca/north, and you can follow the links there, and you can find Northbeat and watch all these stories, including a nice little update on the Inuvialuit Living History Project. You could pop that into your computer buttons there and look up that website too if you'd like to take a gander. It is worth a peek. It is Nunavut Day and Northern Haze can really rock. And so I'm going to play their song here. This is called Inuk.

Charlie Thompson there with Wildfire. Before that, we heard Northern Haze, some heavy metal rock out of Nunavut, Iglulik, if I'm not mistaken. And James Ungala is the lead singer there, who can belt it out and grunt it out and whatever it takes. Happy Nunavut Day to everybody celebrating. Still to come on the radio, some music from Joshua Chaumariak, The Trade-Offs. We're also going to hear from William Taguna with a song to honor the territory, our neighboring territory. As well, a couple of other stories. Sarah St. Pierre will join us on the radio after the 5 o'clock news for the latest on, of course, the sad plane crash that involved wildfire operators, a wildfire. Yeah, they were fighting that fire near Fort Simpson when a couple weeks ago now the plane went down. Three people on board died. We'll hear about the lives of a couple of those folks. And we'll also, of course, hear the latest on the investigation into what exactly happened with the crash that day. So that's coming up as we look deeper into the show, closer to six. Lauren Pelley is going to join us. New technology can find traces of tumor DNA that's hiding in the blood of cancer survivors. So a survivor still has this kind of hiding in there, and there's this new tech, it can spot it. And now Canadian scientists, they're launching a years-long study to see if this kind of a test, this new tech, could speed up cancer care. So that story coming up after the 5:30 news, along with a lovely little check-in with Belle de la Cruz, who's retiring from the Yellowknife Play School. Very affectionately known as Miss Belle. Taught hundreds of kids. And she's stepping away for a bit, so we met up with her over at the Yellowknife Play School. That's all still to come. Your news is next.

Good afternoon, Peter Sheldon here, sitting in for Lawrence Nayali, and this is Trails End on CBC North Radio 1. If you're rumbling down the Dempster, the Abraham Francis Ferry at kilometer 74 is open and on regular schedule, crossing the Peel there. It's been closed for about a week, and folks can now travel across it. I understand it's going to operate for extended hours today only. So the last trip from the South Shore, 3 a.m. So off you go. That ferry's open again. I'll tell you a little bit more about what's coming on the show shortly.

Welcome to the show. 6 minutes here past 5 o'clock. Happy Nunavut Day. We got some music coming up here from Joshua Chaumariak. First, let's have a look at the current weather conditions out there in the broadcast region at this hour in Fort Chipewyan. Partly cloudy conditions, temperature about 21 degrees. Hlutsel K, seeing that rain that's been swirling around the north here, a light rain shower, 14, about 15 degrees in Hay River. So it's a little bit chillier than some of the weather earlier this week, down to 11 degrees in Fort Liard. 19 in Yellowknife, partly cloudy conditions. Temperatures hovering around 20 throughout the Clicheau. Still a bit warm in the Saw-Too, 26 in Toledo, 25 in Norman Wells, 24 in Delaney, and all with smoky conditions still. There are those air advisory warnings in place throughout the Saw-Too. In Inuvik, it's partly cloudy and 22 degrees in Fort McPherson, where they've been hosting folks stuck because that ferry hadn't been operating, but it is open now, that news as of the last hour here. 9 degrees in Tuck, 18 in Pawlituck, with smoke as well that's been drifting north. And then in Kogluktuk, 21, Cambridge Bay, 18 degrees. Again, mostly clear there, mainly sunny conditions. Happy Nunavut Day. We'll have a look at your full weather forecast. That is coming up after your 5:30 regional news. A couple stories that our newsroom is chasing this hour. Of course, the ferry update. Crews say water levels on the Peel, they've fallen enough now and they've done the kind of the work to get the ferry operating again. So they're cruising, and they're going to be open late to allow traffic to flow through. We're also expecting to hear more about investigations into the wildfire plane crash outside Fort Simpson last month. In fact, we're going to be joined by Sarah St. Pierre here in our Yellowknife studio shortly to hear a bit more about that. Here is from the Trade-Offs. This is Joshua Chaumariak. This is a song called Crowberry Hill.

0: Adavikalui Joshua Kaumariak and Jeffrey Maurice there with them. That's a song called Crowberry Hill. They are the Trade-Offs. Folk on the Rocks alumni, that festival. We're getting close, folks. 12 minutes here past 5 o'clock. It's been just over 2 weeks since the fatal plane crash near Fort Simpson. All three people on board died. The flight had been involved in wildfire operations near the community. Transportation Safety Board, they're leading the investigation. They have updates, and we also now know who two of the people on board were. So for the latest, we have CBC North reporter Sarah St. Pierre. Thanks for stopping by, Sarah.
1: No problem, Peter.
0: So start with the investigation itself. You know, where does that stand?
1: Well, you might remember that we had already heard from the Transportation Safety Board of Canada after they first went to the crash site outside Fort Simpson. What they saw

0: covered, the TSB will start its analysis of what caused the plane to break up. Until then, investigators are relying mostly on what they saw and retrieved from the crash site, satellite tracking, and the technical and maintenance records they've gotten from Buffalo Airways, the airline that operated the aircraft.
1: I see. Okay, so still looking for some parts of the airplane to continue that work, and of course impeded like everybody else because of the evacuation underway. But you did mention they've learned some things, like what has come out of the bits of the plane and the info they have had access to.
0: So far, it's mostly smaller details. We know that the plane had been flying for 2 hours and 30 minutes before it crashed. It was approaching the fire from the southwest and had already done 2 full orbits around it. The breakup happened at the start of a third orbit. So the new update also confirms that this is a Class 3 investigation for the TSB. What that tells us is that they expect it's the kind of investigation that could take up to 450 days, so potentially over a year before we get a full report from them on this.
1: I see. And this update, this is new information as of today?
0: Yes, as of this morning.
1: So yesterday, this is just sort of pivoting here, like we'll learn lots more about the investigation, I'm sure, in the months ahead. It may be a while. But yesterday, we officially learned the names of some of the people who died in the crash. What can you tell us about them?
0: Yeah, we know 2 names now. Olivier Lamy was an air attack officer and Ryan Beck was an air attack officer trainee. Both of them worked for the territorial government and they've been involved with wildfire fighting for years. I have to say there's been a real outpouring of love for them on social media and support offered to their families as well. NWT Fire has also shared tributes to both of them.
1: Oh, what did the tributes say?
0: For Olivier Lamy, he's described as, quote, fearless with a sense of humor and wry smile that could cut through the stress and set everyone at ease on even the toughest fires. He was previously a crew member and crew leader fighting wildfires with Parks Canada before joining the territory in 2024. He's survived by his parents and younger brother on top of more relatives and friends. The second person identified is Ryan Beck. He was in training, but he had been working his way up the ranks for years. NWT Fire's tribute to him says that, quote, he genuinely cared deeply about his people and often put their well-being before his. He loved his crew and they loved him. Our colleague Shannon Scott spoke with a longtime friend of Beck's. Ben McGregor told her that training was really important to Beck.
2: And he was really excited about it. He would always send me videos from the plane or the helicopter of the whatever he was doing. He really liked it and he was proud of it. And whenever I did see him, he would have something to show me just on his phone of his work and what he was up to. And he was a wildfire firefighter for a while. He was doing it every summer and that was like his thing. I don't know. It seemed like he was moving up and doing well and like committed to it. He loved being in the outdoors and we went camping a lot. And it kind of seemed like it went a little hand in hand because that job, you're often out and sort of camping while working. And he loved the outdoors. And I guess having a job that's a part of that was fulfilling to him.
1: So that's Ben McGregor speaking about his friend Ryan Beck, one of those who died sadly in that crash.
0: Yeah, and Beck is survived by his partner and their 7-month-old baby, Atlas Star, as well as his parents and more family and friends. As far as the third person goes, that name hasn't been confirmed yet by NWT Fire.
1: I see. I understand there's a memorial coming up. What can you tell us about that?
0: Yeah, there's going to be a celebration of life for Ryan Beck tomorrow at the Buffalo Airways hangar in Yellowknife. The invitation to it says that everybody is welcome. And we expect that plans are probably also being made by families of the other two to recognize them as they see fit in due time.
1: I see. Sarah, thank you for this little update here.
0: Thanks, Peter.
1: Sarah St. Pierre is a reporter with CBC Yellowknife. We'll have more details coming up on the 5:30 news. You can also head to our website for more on the story, cbc.ca/north. We're tracking the wildfire activity still across the territory. If there are updates from Fort Simpson and Wrigley, where, of course, community members are still evacuated, we will share them.

those. One detail that popped up today is a confirmation from fire information officers that about 15 to 25 millimeters of rain fell in Fort Simpson over the last 24 hours. So again, 15 to 25 millimeters, the upper end there, that's like a pretty healthy dose of rain. Some pictures of puddles in Fort Simpson are likely well received by folks stumbling upon those online, on social media and other places. Currently in the weather throughout the broadcast region, Fort Chipewyan at 21, it's 15 degrees in Hay River. In Yellowknife, partly cloudy in 19. Norman Wells, smoky conditions, 25. Inuvik, partly cloudy and 20. In Kogluktuk, happy Nunavut Day, partly cloudy, 21. Cambridge Bay, mainly sunny and 18. We'll have a look at the full weather forecast coming up after your regional news.

0: Their 2009 release, former band Giant Con there out of Yellowknife with a song called Cease to Lie. Last week, the Trump administration did as expected. It announced that the United States would not join Canada and Mexico in extending the CUSMA free trade deal between the three countries. Personal finance columnist Rubina Ahmed-Hawk here to explain the everyday impacts on people and homes across the country from this ongoing trade dispute.
1: While the U.S. government maintains a firm position on tariffs, the Canada-U.S.-Mexico Agreement, or CUSMA, has acted as an essential framework for cross-border trade for many years. New and specific industry penalties on items like lumber and steel have certainly strained our national economy, but nearly all goods entering the United States from Canada still avoid duties primarily because of the agreement. Nevertheless, that could change with the Trump administration announcing that the U.S. will not renew CUSMA as it is.
2: We are still operating in a very uncertain international trade backdrop.
1: That's RBC Assistant Chief Economist Nathan Jansen. He points out that the deal will remain in effect while negotiations are happening, and it's not set to expire for another 10 years. But that doesn't help with the anxiety that's been building within Canada's economy, including among businesses since Donald Trump took office again in 2025. Anxiety, Jansen says, discourages investments.
2: Those investments that businesses make are really what in the long run drive things like productivity. So the amount of output per hour worked, which is also, you know, a key ingredient into wage growth for households, and as well a key ingredient into inflation. So the stronger productivity is, all else equal, the slower, inflation potentially could be, and the higher wage growth.
1: He's talking about business investment being a driver of the economy, helping, for example, increase wages.
3: The reason why Canada is a very attractive country to trade with is because of CUSMA.
1: Sylvain Charlebois is the director of the Agri-Food Analytics Lab at Dalhousie University. He worries the lack of clarity on trade will continue to drive food prices up in Canada.
3: And that's really my concern. And in the agri-food sector, because of low margins, because of the fact that food trade is affected by protectionism. Each country will actually have different sectors they want to protect, and it's always difficult, and it takes way more time to figure things out. And so that's why 10 years for the agri-food sector in particular is not a great deal of time.
1: Food professor Charlebois says he's also worried about the value of the Canadian dollar relative to USD. Having weaker buying power can mean higher prices for Canadians at the checkout, particularly when buying products originating in the U.S.
3: Our dollar is now a symbol of the state of our economy. So not great news there. So that will actually push prices higher for certain categories like produce.
1: Currently, the Canadian dollar is trading at a 14-month low, close to 70 cents U.S. This makes our products attractive to some businesses as they are on discount. But that same dynamic also makes it more expensive to buy products outside Canada. This is especially true in the colder months when we import more fresh produce. Meantime, RBC economist Jansen says the Trump administration is widely expected to continue its posturing, stalling a renewal of CUSMA.
2: It almost was designed to force the start of negotiations when we knew it's very difficult to get political consensus for to renew an agreement like that when there's still 10 years of runway before it expires.
1: Jansen adds it's very difficult to predict what kind of policy backdrop will emerge, meaning we don't know how a future U.S. administration might feel towards North American free trade. Will they be friendlier and supportive of trade with Canada or not? In the meantime, trade uncertainty will continue to affect consumers and households on both sides of the border. The uncertain trade environment is reflected in the prices of everyday items and in the value of the Canadian dollar. It affects jobs, jobs and wages available to Canadians too, creating more anxiety. For CBC Radio, I'm Rubina Ahmad-Huck.
0: Thank you very much, Rubina. Just a couple of minutes now here before news time. Coming up after the news, CBC's Lauren Pelley will join me to talk about a new cancer study. The study is about new technology. It can find traces of tumor DNA that's hiding in the blood of cancer survivors. So now Canadian scientists are launching a years-long study to see if this tech could speed up cancer care. So that's coming up as well. She taught hundreds of kids over 16 years at the Yellowknife Play School, but Miss Bell is retiring. We're going to hear an interview with her as well. That's all still to come here on Trails End.

If you'd like to get in touch with the show, our number 1-866-271-9957. 1-866-271-9957. You can leave a message. You can also email Lawrence and I at trailsend@cbc.ca.

0: This is CBC News. Good afternoon. I'm Callie McTavish with your regional news for the Yukon and Northwest Territories. We begin in the Northwest Territories, where traffic is flowing again across the Peel River. The ferry has been out of service for 6 days after a cable snapped due to high water levels. But crews were able to make repairs today, and vehicles are now being allowed across. It's welcome news for communities north of the river, as supplies haven't been able to be brought in, and hotels on both sides have been inundated by stranded travelers. It could be a few days before everyone who's been waiting are able to continue their journey north or south along the Dempster Highway. And two of the victims of last month's fatal plane crash in the Northwest Territories have been identified. Olivier Lamy and Ryan Beck were fighting a wildfire from the air near Fort Simpson when the plane crashed on June 24th. A third person who was also killed in the crash has yet to be named. Sarah St-Pierre has more.
1: Tributes are pouring in on social media from friends, family, and colleagues sharing their memories of Beck and Lamy. Lamy was an air attack officer who joined the ranks of territorial firefighters after many years as a crew member and crew leader with Parks Canada. NWT Fire praises him as, quote, fearless, with a sense of humor and wry smile that could cut through the stress and set everyone at ease on even the toughest fires. Lamy is survived by his parents and a younger brother. The second victim identified is Ryan Beck. He was in his second season as an air attack trainee. Ben McGregor is Beck's longtime friend. He says that training meant a lot to Beck.
2: And he was really excited about it. He would always send me videos from the plane or the helicopter of the whatever he was doing. He really liked it, and he was proud of it. And whenever I did see him, he would have something to show me.
1: Beck is survived by his partner, Brianna, their 7-month-old baby, Atlas Star, and his parents. A celebration of life for Beck will be held on Friday at the Buffalo Airways hangar in Yellowknife. Sarah St-Pierre, CBC News, Yellowknife.
0: And a man who was suspended from his union is challenging the decision in NWT's Supreme Court. Why Jacques Roberge was suspended is unclear. He couldn't be reached, and the Union of Northern Workers won't say. But he alleges bias in the union's investigation, and as a Francophone, says his language rights weren't respected. The Union of Northern Workers says in their court filings, the investigation was conducted accurately and fairly. Roberge's suspension means he can't participate in union activities, like votes or meetings, but he's still a member and must pay his dues. And the outgoing chief of Liard First Nation says the whole environmental assessment process is being imposed on the Kaska when it comes to the Kudzakaya exploration project. The Yukon government granted BMC Minerals a Class 3 quartz mining land use approval this week. Because Kaska Nations like Liard and Ross River are not signatories on the umbrella final agreement, which outlines land claims and self-government agreements between First Nations and the territorial government, Stephen Charlie says that leaves them with limited options to respond to development.
3: We're stuck. We have to participate. So let us participate. And at the end of the day, I believe it's the Kaska people that will decide whether they want this or not. Not just a few that say no and not just a few that say yes. It has to go to a referendum of the Kaska people.
0: The Kudzakaya project is located 115 kilometers southeast of Ross River. And the Yukon government is sending wildfire personnel to the Northwest Territories. The Northwest Territories has been facing a severe wildfire season that has forced multiple communities to evacuate. Fire activity is currently low in the Yukon. There are 17 active wildfires in the Yukon and 176 burning in the Northwest Territories. The Yukon is deploying 29 personnel, including 23 firefighters, who headed to Fort Simpson this week. According to the press release, Community Services Minister Corey Belmore says the Yukon is happy to help our neighbors after benefiting from outside help during past fire seasons. Crews remain stationed at all Yukon bases, and officials say the deployed resources can be recalled within 24 hours if local conditions change. And that's your CBC Regional News this hour. For news anytime, you can head to cbc.ca/north. I'm Callie McTavish.
4: Thank you very much, Callie. Peter Sheldon here sitting in for Lawrence Nayali. This is Trails End on CBC North Radio 1. Coming up on the show, we're going to hear from Lauren Pelley about some new cancer research and saying goodbye after 16 years to a longtime teacher at the Yellowknife Play School. First, let's have a look at your evening weather forecast from Environment Canada. Fort Chippewa in the park, a few clouds, a low of 12. In Fort Smith, a small chance of showers, a low of 13. Lutzokay and Fort Resolution, just a small chance of showers this evening. There's a risk of a thunderstorm with that, though. Winds becoming light, a low of 11. Hay River, some showers with a risk of a thunderstorm, and winds light near midnight, a low of 9. Fort Providence, showers, risk of a thunderstorm, about 5 to 10 millimeters, a low of 9. In Fort Simpson, showers with a risk of a thunderstorm, widespread smoke, only about 5 millimeters of rain expected in the evening in Fort Simpson, a low of 11 degrees. Fort Liard, there's a risk of a thunderstorm this evening with showers, local smoke, a low of 7. In Yellowknife, a chance of showers, small chance of showers early this evening, with a low of 11 degrees. In the Clicho, partly cloudy with a low of 10. Wrigley, a few showers beginning early this evening, a low of 12 degrees. About 5 millimeters are in the forecast there for Wrigley. In Norman Wells, widespread smoke and 12. Fort Good Hope, widespread smoke, a low of 16. In Delaney, widespread smoke, a low of 9. Colville Lake, widespread smoke, a low of 14. So the smoky conditions continuing through the Sawtooth right now. Fort McPherson, some local smoke, a low of 13. In Inuvik, local smoke in 10. In Tuktoyaktuk, sunny. Some clouds near midnight, a bit of local smoke, a low of 7. In Pawlatuck, widespread smoke, a low of 7. Sax Harbor, widespread smoke is dispersing overnight. It'll be sunny with a little bit of wind picking up from the north, a low of 5. Uluhaktuk, widespread smoke and 11. Happy Nunavut Day in Kogloktuk, sunny conditions, but even some local smoke reaching you folks, a low of 6. Cambridge Bay, sunny, hazy. And 10 degrees. Brings us about 23 minutes now here before 6 o'clock. Lauren Pelley will be joining us. It's a question, this question that haunts many people who have had a cancer diagnosis. Can you ever truly be cured? Researchers hope new technology might get us a few steps closer. They're called liquid biopsies. It could be an early warning system to catch cancer coming back, giving patients another chance. That's because the tests can detect traces of tumor DNA that's hiding in the blood of cancer survivors. CBC Health reporter Lauren Pelley joined me to explain. Thanks for making some time, Lauren.
5: Thank you.
4: Can we start with the basics? What's a liquid biopsy?
5: Well, this technology has only been around for about a decade, and it's really just a type of cancer detection that uses basic blood tests. And scientists are able to find fragments of tumor DNA floating through someone's bloodstream. In recent years, it's become more and more sensitive, showing these early signs of cancer that you can't actually see in a traditional scan or exam.
4: Interesting. So walk us through this research project.
5: Well, we got an early look at this big clinical trial launching right now in Toronto. Here, scientists hope to test out these liquid biopsies on roughly 7,000 cancer survivors over the next 5 years. They want to find out just how well they work and if they can really accurately catch early signs of cancer coming back, allowing clinicians to offer new treatments and hopefully save more lives. I spoke to the study lead, Dr. Lillian Su. She's a senior scientist at the Princess Margaret Cancer Center, part of the University Health Network in Toronto.
6: And what we're trying to do is to see whether these sensitive tests can detect circulating tumor DNA. That would suggest that the cancer may have a possibility of returning. And the hope, obviously, is when you detect it so early, we can do something about it earlier and hopefully offering these patients a better chance of receiving curative treatment again.
5: Now, in cases where researchers do spot these early signs of cancer coming back in one of the study participants, they're going to link these individuals with other clinical trials, offering access to next-generation treatments that the general public wouldn't necessarily have access to. So that could mean experimental immunotherapy or newly designed drugs. But the research isn't just about giving more treatment. In some cases, they want to see if patients can take a watch-and-wait approach and basically see if these blood biopsies can replace costly interventions and more treatment and more side effects that can harm someone's quality of life. And also, they want to see if it's going to save the healthcare system money. So the big question is, will this approach save lives and money in the long run?
4: Right. As you said, you know, it's going to take years of study to figure that all out. What do we know so far, though, about how well this technology works?
5: Well, as I said, it's been around for over a decade. So there is a growing body of research in the last while showing that while these tests are not perfect, they do seem to help catch early signs of cancer coming back. And other research shows links between finding these tumor fragments in the bloodstream and being able to extend patients' lives. We actually met one clinical trial participant. Paul Lonergan survived tongue cancer back in 2024. He'd gone through months of chemo and radiation, and then through the trial, he found out there were still bits of tumor DNA in his bloodstream. And he said finding that out made him want to take action.
7: Well, what's going through my head is let's get rid of it. Let's go. We got to clean this up, and I got to be a father. I want to keep playing hockey, and I've got some work to finish. And that's what's going through my head.
5: Now, Lonergan, through the trial, was given experimental immunotherapy, and 2 years later, he's been deemed completely cancer-free.
4: Yeah, that's great to hear. Can other cancer patients expect to get this kind of testing anytime soon?
5: Well, that's the hope. Eventually. Right now, this technology is not available to the vast majority of cancer patients outside of these clinical trials. And some experts say it's good to be cautious. I spoke to Dr. Christopher Booth, an oncologist and researcher at Queen's University in Kingston, Ontario. He said these tests still need far more study since they can lead to both false positives and false negatives, which can really put patients on an emotional roller coaster.
8: This is certainly an exciting technology. It might have a really important role in cancer care, cancer screening in the future, but it's early days.
5: There's still a lot of buzz around these tests, though, and a lot of hope for what they could do in the future. Clinical trials are underway here in Canada, but also around the world. And the scientist I met in Toronto said this is just the beginning.
6: And if we can provide that kind of data to provide the evidence, then this test will eventually become a routine test, a standard test, and that can benefit a large number of patients.
5: So she's hoping to get that evidence, as she said, and really be able to benefit more and more patients. And we'll get those results in the years ahead.
4: Lauren, thanks for bringing us up to speed on this new work.
5: Thanks for having me.
4: Lauren Pelly is a CBC health reporter based in Toronto. You can watch and read her full story online at cbcnews.ca. Happy Nunavut Day from the Kivalliq region. This is William Taguna with Nunavut.

0: William Taguna there with Nunavut. Well, it's a huge moment for a longtime teacher at Yellowknife's Play School. After 16 years, Belle De La Cruz is retiring. She's taught hundreds of preschoolers in Yellowknife over the years, affectionately known as Nune to her students, and she calls them all Apple.
1: Okay, wait. Oh, you need to jump. Hi, 1, 2, 3. Jump.
2: Yes.
3: Okay. She has absolutely boundless energy, which I guess is required if you work with toddlers, but I certainly don't have that level of energy.
1: Okay, Apple, wait. Okay, wait for a second. Okay, you're done.
3: It's her commitment to seeing the very best in every kid, no matter where they're at, no matter what kind of day they're having.
1: Wow, she can do it by herself. Yay! Apple, wow. Okay, do it slowly, okay?
4: What are you going to say to Miss Belle when you're done the last day of school?
2: We're going to miss you. We're going to miss you.
1: Yay! Woohoo! I love it.
0: Miss Belle there, as well Jill Gilday, the coordinator at the Yellowknife Play School, and a couple of little kiddos. Teacher Miss Belle is in her final weeks of teaching at the Yellowknife Play School. She spoke with the CBC's Julia Parrish in the office off the boot room at the school earlier today.
4: Miss Belle, you have been working here at the Yellowknife Play School for 16 years, and you've seen what we just saw in the classroom just behind that door over there, all of the kids' backpacks, the shoes. What do you think it will be like for you to not see these things every day?
1: Oh, I'm going to get sick if I will not see that. Because, yeah, that is my everyday routine of my life. That is why when I told Miss Jill that I'm planning to retire, my heart saying no, but my mom said, I need you. But if myself, I really don't want to retire because I still want to continue working with the little ones and with Miss Jill and with my team. But my mom asking me to go back home. That's why, even though I don't want, I need to go home to do my duty as a daughter.
4: What made you want to start working in the Yellowknife Play School?
1: I want to continue what I started in the Philippines. The one that I did in the Philippines, I want to share it here in Yellowknife. Not only in Yellowknife Play School, but to the whole community. That's what I want. I want them to remember me as their grandmother that loved all of them. I love them. Not only that they came to play school, that they're done in play school, but I want them to remember me that my heart belongs to them for everyone. I just want to continue what I started. And maybe because that is my life, that is why I told to my children, pray that I will not get sick when I retire, because every day for 36 years, I give my love 100% to the children. So that's why I'm praying that I don't want to get sick someday.
4: What do you get out of this work, working with preschool kids?
1: One of the reasons what I love most here is when I see the children. At first day, when the parents dropping off the children, most of them crying, right? So Nana need to do the unique technique so that they will feel comfortable here in play school. They will, we're scared because mom and dad will go to work, right? Nana need to do the magic, the tricks that I will get their attention so that they know that Nana loves them so much because they're looking at Nana like a mirror, right? So what Nana doing to them, they imitate. So that's why I want to give 100%, if not 100%, 99% to all the parents that telling to them how I cared, how I loved their children. So,
4: and the kids call you Nane?
1: Yeah, Nanay. Nanay means Nana. Grandma. And then I call them Apo, means grandchildren. Yeah, so that's why every time when they come in later, we will hear them, Nanay, Nanay, that means grandma. Yeah. And then I call them Apo.
4: Yeah. How many kids have you taught at the Yellowknife Play School?
1: 160 times 30, almost 500, yeah. Yeah, maybe more or less, yeah.
4: I understand you had quite the send-off to celebrate your retirement. And it was a party for you and Miss Janet, who's another teacher who's retiring as well. I'm told they stopped counting when 200 people had arrived to celebrate you. What was it like to spend that time and see your former students?
1: I didn't say any word that day because I was so happy to see all my former students, all my former parents in play school, all of them. That's why my heart was overjoyed when I saw them, especially when they're telling something. And then they gave me lots of pictures and lots of remembrance. Oh, that's a time that my tears flowed down because, yeah, I cannot imagine that. Seeing my student and then the parents telling me, Nanay, what you saw, what you reap is what you saw. That is why they got a Filipino attitude from you. So that's why when the kids grow up, they get a little, that's why I told them, always do with love. That's what I'm telling to them. That's why Nanay love you so much. Maybe Nanay don't get mad. That is one of my weakness. I don't get mad. Nanay didn't get mad. Nanay, are you mad? No, Apo. You're always smiling, Nanay. So no, I'm so happy. Maybe that is the happiest moment and at the same time sad moment. When the retirement happened here in Play School. See, the hundreds of people came to give tribute to Nanay and Miss Janet.
4: What's next for you?
1: Oh, yeah. When I go home, I need to take care of my mom because she's always telling to me, I have 4 children, but no one is taking care of her. I just get a 2 caregiver for her. So that's why I told her, I promise I'm going back home this coming fall. I just want to do everything here. I want to help cleaning up first the play school before I leave. So I told to Miss Jill, maybe someday when I come back, I still want to help the community, not only the school, but everyone who needs help. Nanay can give free help for them if they need.
4: Thank you for chatting with me, Miss Bell.
1: Thank you so much, Miss Julie. I'm so happy to see you. I love Canada. Thank you so much.
0: That was Belle de la Cruz, also known as Miss Belle or Nanay. She's retiring from teaching at the Yellowknife Play School, and she spoke with the CBC's Julia Parrish earlier today. We are just a few minutes before news time. I want to share a bit of work that our newsroom is doing on the wildfire story, learning now here just this hour that fire authorities say the end is in sight for the fire threatening Fort Simpson. So rain over the last 24 hours has been an immense help to firefighters. They now expect to have the fire mopped up in about a week if all goes well, but it will still take more time to prepare the village so that residents can return. Fort Simpson's Mayor Les Wright, confirming with CBC this afternoon, says he's expecting it'll be another 10 or 12 days before people can go home. 5 minutes now before the end of the show, here's a bit of music. This is Oasis. Don't look back in anger.

0: Don't Look Back in Anger by Oasis. It was just about a year ago that they went back on tour. They got a documentary coming out about all that. It's called Don't Look Back in Anger, the name of this tune. Thanks for spending some time with me here on Trails End this afternoon. I want to let you know about a couple stories as you head into your evening. Just the latest from the newsroom here. The Fort Simpson mayor, Les Wright, says he's expecting it'll be another 10 or 12 days before people can go home in Fort Simpson. That's the first sort of official numbers we've heard on when people might be back. To the rain that's been received in the last 24 hours, about 16 to 25 millimeters in different spots on that fire. So again, the mayor, Les Wright, saying another 10 or 12 days before people can get home. They still got to do some work to get the village ready. As well, we heard that the Peel River Ferry is back and running. It's going to be open late tonight as they make up for about a closure of about a week, run until 3 a.m. That's it, folks. Have a good evening. We'll talk tomorrow.
1: Engagement is not endorsement. Engaging with the country doesn't mean that we agree with everything that a country is doing.
2: The Prime Minister changes the channel on diplomacy. Mark Carney highlights how his approach is different from his predecessor after meeting with the Crown Prince in Saudi Arabia. But critics are sounding the alarm on the dangers of shining too little light on human rights. This is Your World Tonight. I'm Salima Shivji. Also on the program:
3: our shower and our toilet basically all started coming up as like a fountain. It was insane.
2: Drying out Ottawa. Canada's capital region is still cleaning up after a massive downpour on Canada Day. But a health official is warning it isn't just about damage to property. Prime Minister Mark Carney is navigating a complicated rapprochement with Saudi Arabia, holding high-level meetings in the kingdom today, signing agreements on defense, mining, technology, and energy. It's the first visit by a Canadian prime minister in 26 years, billed as a pragmatic reset after years of estrangement. But as Murray Brewster reports from Jeddah, long-standing human rights concerns continue to cast a long shadow.
1: Lecturing countries from afar is an ineffective strategy. It's satisfying, but it's ineffective.
4: Prime Minister Mark Carney's not-so-subtle jab at his predecessor and the way diplomacy was conducted with Saudi Arabia until recently. It's been almost a decade since a global affairs social media post on Twitter criticizing the kingdom over human rights and dissidents sent relations between the two countries into the desert. Carney's economic-focused approach to countries like Saudi Arabia and China has drawn the ire of the human rights community.
1: Engagement is not endorsement, so engaging with the country doesn't mean that we agree with everything that a country is doing.
4: That is charitable, say civil society groups. Saudi Arabia systematically suppresses peaceful dissent, utilizes unfair trials, and the death penalty, including for nonviolent drug offenses, according to a number of reports. Over the last decade, there has been a massive surge in executions. According to some estimates, last year, there were as many as 356 people put to death for various crimes, more than double the figure of 2020. Business groups say those stats don't tell the whole story.
5: The Crown Prince has made many, many changes.
4: Jeffrey Steiner is with the Canada-Saudi Arabia Business Council. He points to signs of social change, such as the participation of women in the workforce.
5: Tremendous advancements by the Kingdom of Saudi Arabia when it comes to women in the workforce, removing so many of those ancient traditions.
4: According to the World Bank, the kingdom has recorded one of the fastest gains in female workforce participation in global history, now running at almost 33%, up from 17% in 2018. However, it is still far behind the global average of 49%.
6: Canada, the United States, and other allies have had a number of disagreements with Saudi Arabia over the years. Human rights is one of them, but it is far from the only one.
4: Thomas Juneau, a Middle East expert, says, geopolitically, if you want to get anything done in the Middle East, you have to talk to Saudi Arabia. whether you like it or not.
6: The choice that governments in Canada or elsewhere have to make is whether they accept Saudi Arabia as it is or try to change it, which will not work.
4: During a meeting today with her counterpart, Foreign Affairs Minister Anita Anand says she raised human rights and consular cases. She refused, however, to be specific on which cases. The most high-profile of them involves blogger Raif Badawi, who remains trapped in the kingdom and unable to travel